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0: 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It's Kevin McCullough, Monday through Friday, on That Kevin Show. And now, from the Connors and Sullivan Broadcast Studios, the man who is not what he wants to be, but is way grateful that he's not who he used to be, here, the Kevin!
1: All right, Kevin McCullough, glad to have you with us. It's a brand new edition of That Kevin Show, and couldn't be more thankful than to have you joining us. And it's one of those days, friends. You know the Dickens line about the Tale of Two Cities? It was the best of times, it was the worst of times. That was the start of my day today. I woke up and I'm trying to see, well, what happened in China overnight? How did the negotiations go? What's going on? Did Trump get some big piece of news done? And I see that the White House has released kind of a summary statement online about what all happened. And as I was reading through it, I was very excited because it sounded like a lot of good things did in fact happen. And when I got to the one part towards the end of the statement, I was very excited. It said this, President Xi also made clear China's opposition to the militarization of the Strait of Hormuz and any effort to charge a toll for its use, which is what Iran has been floating. And he expressed interest in purchasing American energy to reduce China's dependence on the Strait in the future. Huh. Who was talking about that the last couple of weeks? Who floated that idea? Who was sitting there saying to every person that I could talk to on this show about it, hey, here's an idea. And I heard most of them say back to me, yeah, they're not going to do that because they're cheating the markets with getting the really, really, really, really cheap stuff from Iran and Russia. Well, I said, well, what if they want to be back in the good standing of the global community? A good partner offering them a low price helps them reemerge as a good nation. But anyway, I saw that was said. I circled it. I highlighted it. I fired it off to my friend Katie McFarland, who's the only person that said what I thought was even remotely possible. And I said, I think someone's been listening to our conversations. And she wrote back, I wouldn't be surprised if it was DJT himself personally. I was like, you got to be kidding me. I mean, it might be possible. The president has read my column. He has made notes about them and sent them to me. Scariest thing I've ever had is to pick up the phones. It's the Secret Service. We need your address. I'm like, oh, okay. But it was because they wanted to mail me something. And I got a hard copy of my column back from the president. I had written about the fact that if he wanted to run again, it was his choice and not the party's and not anybody else's. And I laid out all the things that he needed to still accomplish. And he wrote back with a note in his own handwriting on top of the column. We do have a lot of work to do, Kevin, and I will give it everything I've got. Sincerely, DJT. So I don't know. I mean, maybe someone in the president's office is in fact listening to what we're talking about here on the show on a regular basis. I wouldn't be surprised if that was the case. I mean, evidently KT McFarland wouldn't be either. But here's the great thing about it. If that happens, if we develop an economic alliance with China, then we're going to have a boon to domestic energy production in America. That's going to help our economy in a big way. And it helps keep them in check on the other end of it. So I'm hopeful that this summit will yield some good news yet. And I think that they're off to kind of an interesting start. But that was the happy part. Then I'm going through my morning, get my kids to all the things that they got to go to because it is May-cember. Everything is happening that happens in May. And I get a note from Tom Tradup at Salem headquarters. And he says, call me. And I call him and he says, Kevin, I don't know how to tell you this, but we have not yet sent our first child to Angel Tree Camp. And I'm thinking to myself, Monday, Tuesday, Wednesday, this is now Thursday. We've lost 3 days. There's 162 kids that need camp this summer that don't under any circumstances have the financial resources to do it, but for only $200, a good Samaritan can say, hey, I want you to know about Jesus. I know your parents are in prison. I know one of your parents committed a crime. I know that they've gone through the redemptive Bible study in prison, and that they've asked that you have the chance to know about Jesus too. And I know that that Angel Tree Camp will make the gospel center in what you're going to learn, and that this would be a life-changing, transformational, maybe salvation-inducing experience for you. I do not want to be the host of the show where the audience goes, no, we're not giving that to kids this summer. Friends, I am not hopeless. I am hopeful, but I'm a little surprised. And here's what I want to do, just in the effort of doing everything that we can. Would there be five people this hour of this show that would step forward and say, I'm going to see to it that at least one of those kids gets to camp? At least one of these children will get to Christian camp this year and hear the gospel. Would you be that one person, that first person to do that? It's $200. You can do it $50 a month for 4 months. You can do it $100 a month, months and whatever. But if someone would do that right now, I will match it. In fact, for the first five people this hour that sponsor children for Angel Tree, me, Kevin McCullough, will match those number of kids going to camp. Personally, I'm not asking anybody else or any organization or anything else to do that. This is how important I feel it is that we get these kids to camp. There are 162 of them on the list. All 162 live in crummy situations. Their parents, one of their parents, if not both of their parents, are in prison. They're living with a relative or someone who doesn't always look out for them the best. But their parent has gone through the Bible training program in prison. They've asked specifically that they be given the chance to come to know Jesus at camp themselves. You're going to be a part of bringing that family to faith in Jesus because of your generosity. I need five brave warriors that are going to say, we're not letting these kids rot this summer. I refuse to believe that this audience wants these kids' souls condemned to hell. I think that we are the show. I think we're the audience. I think we're the people that say Jesus is the hope for us, and we are going to go for it. So will you stand with me? Will five of you stand with me this hour? Here's the phone number, 888-206-2794. 888-206-2794. 888-206-2794. 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It shouldn't take more than just 60 seconds, maybe 2 minutes to fill out the information and send the gift. But I can't let myself believe that we're going to let 162 kids just kind of rot on the vine this summer. We can't do that. We can't do that, friend. We know what a difference Jesus made in our own life. We have to give that gift to someone else. We have to tell people about his hope that don't have any hope. 888-206-2794, 888-206-2794, or thatkevinshow.com, thatkevinshow.com.
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0: It's That Kevin Show, thatkevinshow.com, now on 400-plus outlets across the country. Thank you if you're one of those program directors that has us on your station. We are grateful to be there and so thankful for great, great partnerships all over the country. I am also very grateful that we have great partnerships with great pastors who are teaching exegetically and expositorily through the scripture as it was written, intending for us to find out the meaning of what the author had to say, not what we proof text and read into it these days. Pastor Dave Watson of Calvary Chapel of Staten Island is one of those pastors who helps us answer the big question every single day. How do we live? How do we live in a culture that hates God, despises his word, looks at us as though there's something wrong with us if we declare dependency upon either of those things? And Dave, this week we've been talking about, in kind of the aftermath of Mother's Day, these mothers from Scripture that really, I think, give us a very cool kind of definition and peek into what a godly mother's life looks like. But they don't all start in godly places. Bathsheba is on your list, and she was a hottie that a king wanted, married to someone else. What's her story?
1: Well, I think, you know, our ideal of motherhood is shattered with Bathsheba. I mean, it started very badly. It started very badly. The king was on the roof. She was bathing on her roof. We can make some conjectures about that. Whatever it was, it wasn't wholesome. An affair ensued, and the result of the affair was a pregnant mom, and then the doing away with Bathsheba's husband, and it's
0: very about as bad as it gets. Out of wedlock, pregnancy, and murder. Like, it's
1: I'm trying to think if I've even, you know, seen an advertisement for a soap opera that way. And ironically, her name means daughter of oath. She didn't keep her marriage vows. The crazy thing is her dad, Eliam, was one of David's mighty men, as well as was Uriah. And she loses her first child with David. And I'm sure that was incredibly painful for him. He fasts trying to get the Lord to save the baby's life. But then she has another child with David named Solomon. And Solomon becomes the wisest man in the world, gives to us the book of Ecclesiastes on how to live life, and gives us the book of Song of Solomon about how to love. And then she herself, Bathsheba, makes it into the genealogy of Jesus, but not quite the way you would think. She's referred to not by name, but as the wife of Uriah. But she's there in Jesus's genealogy. And the takeaway, I think, for me, for her, is that, you know, you can start this whole thing with motherhood badly. You can have an unexpected pregnancy. You can have a situation where you are in an affair, or you are not married to the person that you are having a baby with. But that doesn't mean God's grace can't prevail. Doesn't mean that we have to seek those problem situations. But God is greater than our sin. He's greater than our failures. And certainly in Bathsheba, we see our God redeeming even that horrible situation.
0: That's the great hope for all of us, because the truth is none of us have sinned any more or less than Bathsheba did. And his grace still reaches us. The next mother on your list is Elizabeth, the aunt of the Christ. Why did she make it?
1: Because number one, she's older, and now that I'm older, I don't call people who are older old. I use the biblical term. She was advanced in years, she wants a child, and her husband has been going up, doing his priestly duties every year, probably praying for a child, and this time he goes and offers the incense for the daily sacrificial system that he's part of, and gets word that she's going to bear a child. And in her old age, she bears a child. Miraculously, she bears a child. She was probably in her early 50s. She knows the sadness of being infertile, and she miraculously conceives. And who does she give birth to? She gives birth to and raises the forerunner of the Messiah, John the Baptist. she's the one who initially names him. His name's going to be called John, and the people say no. And then Zechariah writes on a tablet that that's what the baby's name is going to be. I wrote in here that maybe we ought to think of it this way: you're never really too old to be a mom. Maybe physically to be a biological mom, but moms come in all ages. When you have that mothering instinct, you can be a mom at quite an old age.
0: Yeah. And that brings us to the most well-known mom of the Bible.
1: Yeah, Mary, the mother of Jesus, who is shocked to find out that she's pregnant or she's going to be pregnant. It tells us in Luke 1, 31 and 32, and behold, you will conceive in your womb and bear a son, and you shall call his name Jesus. He will be great. He will be called the Son of the Most High, and the Lord God will give to him the throne of his father David. She's a teenager, maybe as young as 14, 15. We're not sure. Her name is Miriam in the Hebrew, and it means a myrrh or a sweet smelling spice. She found favor with God by living the life that she lived. It's just we have so many other situations like Bathsheba, where God's grace abounds, and surely God's grace abounds in the life of Mary. But she was trying to do the right thing. And in spite of the fact that her reputation would be soiled, in spite of the fact that she might lose her family, her parents could not have been thrilled, and the story would have been a little strange to everybody, and in spite of the fact that her fiancé or her espoused husband might have ditched her, she surrendered to God's will, though there were strong consequences, and she gave birth to and raised the Messiah, our Savior Jesus. She was not only entrusted with carrying Jesus in the womb, she was entrusted with raising Jesus, her and Joseph, and they raised him as a good Jewish young man. But I find her story fascinating in that she's doing the right things, and she's so surrendered to God. And I would that my heart was as surrendered as Mary's.
0: Well, and there has to be, I would love to know more about Mary's experience, because we've done a lot of things in Christendom from nearly deify her to, yeah, sometimes I think basically forget the role that she played. And can you imagine having the task of trying to mother the child of God, the Son of God, the co-equal with God? I just, there's got to be a level of intimidation. There's got to be a level of, how can I possibly be the one that you've called to this job? I mean, I look at how my kids speak back to their mom, and I think, wow, it's hard enough doing it with imperfect kids. Imagine if you had one that was always right. You know what I'm saying?
1: You know, the most interesting story to me about Mary, it shows, first of all, her humanity, is when her and Joseph lose Jesus on his 12th, when he's 12 years old, and they find him finally in the temple, and it's like, why'd you do this to me? Why'd you do this? And he goes, didn't you know I was supposed to be about the Father's business? She loses him, and he kind of rebukes her for not knowing what he was about. But she also knows she needs a Savior. She magnifies the Lord in what is called the Mary the Magnificent, and she rejoices in God, her Savior. So though she's honored, though she's favored, she understands her limitations and that she herself needs Jesus as her Lord and Savior.
0: These are three very distinct and different women than from each other and from one another, but also a strong sampling, friends, of what Scripture has to say about what motherhood looks like. Tomorrow we're going to talk about two women that get singled out as having done it really well by the Apostle Paul, and we'll figure out what he liked so much about what they did and why it was so important. Pastor Dave Watson, thank you for everything that you're doing, and thank you for being with us.
1: Kevin, thanks so much for having me. It's a great privilege. Please have an amazing day.
0: God bless. It. And nycshepherd.com is where you can go for all of Pastor Dave's resources. Kevin McCullough coming right back. Don't go away.
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3: Thomas in Washington. This is primary day in Louisiana. Seeking re-election, two-term GOP Senator Bill Cassidy being challenged by Louisiana State Treasurer John Fleming and Congresswoman Julia Letlow, who has the backing of President Trump. Close on the heels of Mr. Trump's state visit to China, his summit with Chinese President Xi, comes word that Russia's Vladimir Putin will be traveling to Beijing. It is a two-day visit by the Russian leader, and it is planned for next week. President Trump is warning Iran that the U.S. is watching. He says the U.S. knows where Iran's enriched uranium is located and is closely monitoring the material. An aggressive redistricting scheme by Virginia Democrats is dead. The U.S. Supreme Court upheld a ruling by the Virginia State Supreme Court deeming the redrawn congressional map in violation of the state's constitution. More details at srnnews.com.
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0: Glad you're with us. I hope that you are planning to have some fun this summer. Maybe you're going to take the family on a vacation. Maybe you're going to come with us to Italy in September, October. We've got that trip. It's going to be fun. Listen, before you do, do me a favor. Take a look at your budget and what you've got planned, and think about the joy that you're going to have with your family doing the fun thing that you're going to get to do. It's probably going to be thousands of dollars to go do it. Even if it's a short trip, it's probably going to cost you a couple of grand to get the family away and take the trip and buy the food and do all the things. Well, what if you took 10% of that and just said, you know what, maybe we'll cut out something here or there, but we're going to take 10% of that same amount, and we're just going to bless one kid with a trip this summer that's going to blow his mind and completely catapult him to a different place in life, emotionally, spiritually, maybe intellectually, maybe relationally with other people. I mean, one of the things I remember about growing up and going to a Christian summer camp was that I developed friendships with people I would have never had the chance to meet. And to this day, some of those people are still very close friends of mine 56 years later. Like, this is not a pie in the sky kind of idea. You're touching these kids in a very real way, and relationship is just part of that. Tom Tratup is back with us to talk about the amazing program of the Angel Tree Camps. You've been working with them longer than I have, Tom, and you've seen it up close. But when you're talking about even some of the counselors at some of the camps in all 50 states, they are former Angel Tree Camp recipients that went to camp, somebody paid their way, and now they've come back to help this new generation of kids find Jesus, know the Lord, get their life straightened out, and have an experience that is unforgettable. I mean, it is such a joyous thing to see this kind of unadulterated good that is going on with Angel Tree Camps.
1: You raised two things that were great aspects of the Angel Tree Camping program. One of them is that you made these friends who you still stay in contact with, whether they're pen pals or they're sending emails or you get on the phone with them. There's a little boy named Joseph who we've heard from. He's so excited. He's going back to Angel Tree Camp this year. It'll be his second time at camp. And he said, four of the kids who were in my cabin last year are also coming back. So they stay in touch, and they're all going to be in the same cabin with the same counselor. So that kind of...
0: That's special.
1: It really makes something that they look forward to all year long. And secondly, when you mentioned the part about the counselors, there's a lot of people who started out as an Angel Tree kid, a boy or girl who went to camp on a scholarship like you were asking listeners and viewers to come forward with. But then they went on, finished college or finished high school, went on to college, finished college. And then they come back and work with Prison Fellowship. It's a great nonprofit organization started by Chuck Colson years ago. And they become a counselor. And in a couple of cases, people that I've talked with have become camp directors. So they have devoted their lives to the Angel Tree program, because not only does it help kids during the summer, but there are also sports camps at other times of the year. At Christmas time, Angel Tree provides a Christmas gift from the incarcerated parent with a special note from them and a Bible attached. It's a wonderful, wonderful program with great people who have a heart for Jesus, and they just look forward to molding these children from introverted, unhappy kids who are trapped in a hot city or a bad neighborhood into a happy summer camper. And if they get to spend a week in the fresh air, horseback riding or swimming or archery or the other things, Hugh Hewitt always mentions lanyards. I never made a lanyard in my life, nor do I want to know what one is. But he gets crazy. Get a lanyard at camp. Make it. It's an experience a kid will never forget. So trust me, it's an opportunity to turn a child's life around from being part of potentially the criminal justice system. If they don't break that cycle of crime, they end up repeating their parents' footsteps. This is a chance to really turn things around and bless them with a gift that won't harm you financially. You maybe have to tighten your belt a little bit, as Kevin said, but it will truly bless them for eternity.
0: Yeah. Well, I happen to live in maybe one of the most expensive places in the country. So if I want to have a date night with my wife, It is very uncharacteristic if we can ever come out of date night at under $200 for just a nice dinner in the city and some time together.
1: And that's just the gas.
0: And that's and that's why we only do it about once a month, because we have to live on a budget. But friends, I'm saying you consider that and you think about, well, for instance, if I drive my kids through the drive-through of Chick-fil-A on a weekend, which is only Saturdays because they're not open on Sundays. But if we do the drive-through Chick-fil-A, I think it costs us, getting what everybody their normal order is, I think it costs us exactly $48.59. And I know that it costs us $48.59 because I paid exactly that amount on my credit card many weekends in a row, going through the Chick-fil-A drive-through, paying $48.59. Well, for two more dollars and four weekends where we maybe stay home and have peanut butter in the middle of the day on Saturday instead of going to the Chick-fil-A drive-through, for one month, we could make a kid's camp dream come true. So I've never thought it's about whether or not someone can. It's a matter of, friends, let's be very honest, it's about where our priorities are and what we want. And if we want to send a kid to camp, if we want for them to experience the joy of knowing Jesus and having this experience, then let's make a way to do that. Here's the phone number. It's 888-206-2794, 888-206-2794, or you can go to thatkevinshow.com, click the Angel Tree banner at the top. thatkevinshow.com, click the banner at the top of the page, or go to 888-206-2794. 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

0: It's That Kevin Show, thatkevinshow.com, from Times Square every day. But Times Square is not what I want you to focus on right now. I want you to imagine going to the beautiful great outdoors, breathing fresh, clean air, seeing stars at night, feeling the sunshine warm your skin in the middle of the wonderful spring and summer season that we are embarking upon. And imagine for a child that's never experienced any of that before. Steve Collins is with us from Angel Tree Camping. And Steve, we were talking off air that for many years you have actually worked in an area of Christian camping and seen children respond to this. And I have to think that, you know, for someone like me that grew up in the burbs, camp was a big deal. It was all I lived for in the second half of the school year, was to get to summer and get to go to camp. I can only imagine how much more intensified that is for kids that grow up in public housing projects, basically concrete block apartments, with a lot of heat and a lot of, you know, dysfunction and everything else, to get out of that environment and to be at a camp for the first time. What's been your personal experience in terms of what you see from these kids, and why is that first visit so special?
1: Yeah, thanks, Kevin. It's amazing when kids get outside of their normal environment, which for most Angel Tree kids is an urban environment, and get into the outdoor setting. It really has a tremendous impact on the way they think about themselves, the way they think about their future, and the way they think about God. And so you get these kids coming out into this outdoor setting where they're experiencing things that they've never experienced before. You know, just even hiking through the woods, swimming in a lake, some novel experiences like riding a zip line or horseback riding, these types of things. Studies have shown really have a tremendous benefit on the brain function in child development, and it starts to unlock new things in their mindset, where they realize that I don't have to just be this way, and I don't have to just follow this course for my life, but there are other possibilities available to me, and that is kind of a key point in opening up the opportunity to redirect a life into something beautiful that God's designed.
0: The way you're describing it, it almost sounds like it's a neural pathway that they did not previously knew was available to them, that they're now sensing and experiencing stuff through.
1: Exactly. Yeah. And so that outdoor setting, those new environments, and then the other key thing is just being loved, experiencing the love of God at camp. It opens up these new pathways, and kids start to recognize, oh, I can think about my life a little differently. I don't have to follow the same course maybe that I've seen in my family. I can choose a different route for my life. And there's just all kinds of studies that show that this is really effective in helping kids to embrace a beautiful future.
0: That is the data. Put on your camp director hat. Mm-hmm. Take us into a moment where you've been managing camp, directing a Christian camp, and you had an experience with a child that really spoke to you in terms of how much it impacted the way they viewed God or the way they viewed themselves, or maybe both.
1: Yeah. I'll never forget this one particular child when I was actually a camp director, and we had an Angel Tree child that came to our camp. And he was a big guy. I mean, bigger than me. He was probably 15 years old, and he loved camp. Just embraced everything about camp. It just was provided just a great sense of joy for him. And one evening, we were wrapping up our chapel message, and we were dismissing the kids. And this camper came up to me, and he just wanted to shake my hand and thank me for the message. And as I took his hand, he put his head on my shoulder and just began bawling and crying. And I thought, what is going on? And so once the chapel room kind of cleared out, we sat down together, his counselor and I, with him. And he began to open up about the pain that he was carrying due to his father's incarceration, you know, and how that absence, you know, was just a heavy burden for him. And really, in some ways, there was a lot of shame and things. He tried to keep that hidden from other people. And so we were able to process with him, you know, how God is a father who loves him, who will always be there for him. And God restores and heals families. And God has a plan for his life. And and we were able to pray together. And he left that room with a renewed sense of hope for his future, because he recognized he didn't have to carry this heavy burden. He could just embrace everything that God has for him. And yeah, his dad was still incarcerated, but he walked out of there and left camp that week with a renewed sense of purpose.
0: Have you stayed in touch with him over the years? Do you have any update on his story since?
1: You know, once I stepped out of camping, I did lose touch with him, but we did keep in touch for a little while. He continued coming back to camp until he aged out of the program. Gotcha. But just the next year he came to camp again and just was so thankful and for all that camp had done in his life, you know, and the experiences that he had there. And his relationship with God was continuing to grow. And so it's just
0: that is so exciting. Friends, if you're listening to what Steve's saying and you say, well, how can I provide that for an Angel Tree child this year? And again, friends, that's the goal. That's getting them to a place that's beautiful and having great experiences is a good thing. Nothing wrong with that. Love that. But if we don't pour Jesus into them while they're there, we miss an opportunity. And so that's what I love about Angel Tree Camping. It is the primary ingredient of what they're doing, that these kids feel loved by Jesus. They understand what he's done on their behalf. They understand what he's done on their parents' behalf. Angel Tree is not just in the business of getting prisoners saved or getting children, cared for. It is in the business of reconciliation, of bringing families back together, of reuniting them with the God who made them, reconciling their hearts to one another. It is a beautiful thing, and I just love everything that they do. And this camping program is a big, big piece of that puzzle. 888-206-2794, 888-206-2794. Be as generous as you can when you call. 888-206-2794, 888-206-2794, or go to thatkevinshow.com and click the Angel Tree banner at the top of the page. Either way, it shouldn't take more than 2 minutes to make your gift, send a kid to camp, and then pray for that child. Whoever you may not know their name or anything else about them, but you know that your $200 will take a kid to camp this summer. Pray for them throughout the summer that God would work in their heart, work in their life, and bring them to him. 888-206-2794, 888-206-2794. Kevin McCullough, stay here.
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5: SRN News, I'm Rich Thomason in Washington. Primary day in Louisiana, seeking re-election, two-term GOP Senator Bill Cassidy being challenged by Louisiana State Treasurer John Fleming and Congresswoman Julia Letlow, who has the endorsement of President Trump. RNC Chair Joe Gruters tells the Salem Radio Network the party is fighting hard to maintain or even grow its congressional majority. The upcoming midterm elections making slow but steady progress in that direction.
6: You know, we've already deployed field staff, and we've hired state directors and election integrity directors, and I think 17 states we've deployed people already, and those are obviously where the targeted races are in some of the more competitive seats.
5: Close on the heels of President Trump's state visit to China, his summit with Chinese President Xi, we have word that Russia's Vladimir Putin will be traveling to Beijing. It'll be a two-day visit by the Russian leader, and it's planned for next week. This is SRN News.
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9: All right, welcome back. Kevin McCullough, glad to have you with us. Coming up at the end of the show, I've got some thoughts on something that happened last night that I just want to make sure that I say, because I've been thinking it all year, and it's one of those things where I've complained so badly about some of the things that have gone so wrong, particularly in culture, particularly in entertainment, particularly in the music arena, that something happened last night that was incredible as it was happening, and then the end result was just as incredible. And I'll bring some clarity to all that coming up. I do want to say that we cannot get 162 kids to Christian camp this year without your help. And you're going to hear me wax eloquent about this in the days to come. My friend Tom Tradup is on with me today. I am so grateful for so much that happened in my life because of the ability to go to a Christian camp, to be able to be taught about what understanding Jesus, who he was and what he accomplished and what his will is for me and all the rest of that. That's a big part of it. But in addition to that, this idea that, the relationships I made, the moments of study that I had, to just not learn biblical passages or read verses, but then to sit in God's beauty and God's nature and reflect upon what that meant in the world around me, and to see the beauty of his setting sun, to see the beauty of his creation, the beautiful lake and forest and trees and stuff that I, you know, growing up in the suburbs, I wasn't a stranger to nature, but it wasn't what I lived in. And if that's true for me, friend, I just have to tell you, if it's true for me, it is doubly true for the kids that Angel Tree is trying to help, because they are growing up many times in an almost incarceration existence themselves. Yeah, it's their parent that has committed the crime and is behind bars. But growing up in public housing, growing up in rundown neighborhoods, growing up in buildings with no air conditioning, growing up with just an existence that almost excludes nature to some degree, to then have the chance to get on a bus and drive to the country and see grass and blue sky and stars at night. There are literally kids that have gone to Angel Tree Camp who never saw stars before their first night of camp in their whole life. This is one of those things where I just hope you catch the vision for it. And we just have, real quickly, dozens of people that say, you know what, I can sponsor 1, 2, 3, 5 kids at camp, and I want to do that and jump right in right now. $1,000 would take care of a week of camp for 5 children. For about $1,000, I can send my kids away to sleepaway camp. One of them. I can send one of my kids away for a week of sleepaway.

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0: 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It's Kevin McCullough, Monday through Friday, on That Kevin Show. And now, from the Connors and Sullivan Broadcast Studios, the man who is not what he wants to be, but is way grateful that he's not who he used to be, here's
1: Welcome back to That Kevin Show, thatkevinshow.com, for everything related, including the opportunity to blow a kid's mind. Literally, these kids that we're talking about, they're sad. They don't have much to look forward to. Summer's coming up, and it's not going to be a wonderful thing for them. It would likely be a very hot series of days in public housing and concrete boxes and all kinds of things that are just so unattainable in terms of like what you would think for, you know, proper childhood. But the idea, the opportunity of sending these same children instead to a Christian camp to experience nature, to see God's beauty, to experience activities they've never done before, that is the miracle of Angel Tree Camp, and it is one of the reasons why I am so excited to tell you about it. And joining me now is Betsy Wright, who is overseeing much of Prison Fellowship's operations with Angel Tree, and the whole emphasis, Betsy, of reaching these kids. Really, I tell people all the time, Prison Fellowship isn't just about reforming people. It goes so far beyond that. It's bringing people spiritual transformation and family reconciliation and connecting parents and kids that are otherwise separated by, you know, no fault of the kids, but many times by the faults of the parents. But there's such a redemptive aspect of the inmates going through the Bible studies, understanding their relationship to Jesus, many times coming to faith, requesting their kids be given an Angel Tree gift at Christmas or Angel Tree camp in the summer. And it's just, there's few things that warm my heart as much as what you guys are doing.
2: Yes, I am privileged to be able to get to do what I do at Prison Fellowship, serving these families. You know, God redeems any story, and it's so great to be a part of his redemptive work of relationships that are broken between the person and our Heavenly Father, but also within families. Yeah. And so it's amazing to see those come together.
1: Talk to us about Angel Tree Camp specifically for you. Why is it so special?
2: You know, I'm sure a lot of your listeners have probably been to summer camp and know that that is just a special week of the summer to go hang out with your friends, do the fun things. You're out of the house, you're away from parents. It's just a fun time of, it's just having fun. It's relating with friends and just making those connections. But to children with incarcerated parents, a lot of times it's not part of their vocabulary. Hmm. It's not something parents grew up doing. It's something they've never done. But when we can take a child out of their experience, because these kids carry a heavy burden, not just a lot of times it's the single parent home, or they might be living with grandparents. And so funding is so tight. They don't have access to a lot of the fun things that normal kids would get to do. And just the burden of having a parent who's incarcerated, that loss, that shame that comes with that, is a very lonely and isolating journey for these kids. And so when we can take them and put them out in God's creation, surrounded by loving adults who are going to love them and accept them as they are, and get to share the love of Jesus and the hope that we find in Jesus, it is life transformational for these kids.
1: That's so well said. And I'm thinking, you know, I grew up, my parents were law abiding. My parents didn't smoke or drink or anything. I mean, we were like, you know, fundamentalist Baptist kids. Like we just stayed on the straight and narrow. But even in a Christian home and a Christian environment, as a kid from the suburbs, going to camp, Christian camp, advanced my discipleship. It reinforced a commitment to the love of Jesus, that he had saved me and that he had a plan for my life. And I remember how potently emotional camp was. When I got to the end of my time at camp, I didn't want it to end. It was something so special and so connecting me to so many important aspects of my life and what I really wanted my life to be. And I have to think that for a kid in the suburbs who didn't really have any major needs or anything like that, that walked away with that kind of experience, that for kids that are in these circumstances, and a lot of them in very hard living situations, I mean, these kids get so many messages that are the opposite of anything I experienced growing up. I can only imagine that the camp experience is going to be something that explodes their heart with love and emotion in ways that it's very hard for some of us to even imagine.
2: Yeah, I think sometimes we discount the experience, the spiritual journey that kids go on. That we think as adults, oh, well, they're kids, they don't really understand, wait till they get older, then they can make an impact. But God does amazing things in calling children to him and in bringing healing to kids, whether it doesn't matter where they grew up from, right? It doesn't matter if they grew up in a Christian home or a broken home. God, the Holy Spirit within us talks to the Holy Spirit. You know, there's communion there, and he comforts these kids. And it's amazing to see that they begin to lead at home. You know, they come back transformed. They come back having encountered our Heavenly Father at camp, and their spirit is changed. And they start to lead in the home in that way and bring that message home. Like I hear all the times the kids come home singing the songs, right? They're fun songs, but the message in those songs stick with you and you remember through music. They're reading their Bibles. And so the parents are seeing this changed behavior. The child is completely different from when they left. Yeah. And it impacts that. And the child's like, I want to go to church. And so they're leading in those spaces, and they can be the voice that changes a family.
1: Wow. Another whole reason, friend, why your gift is so important. Every one of the 162 kids that are on the list of names that we're asking you to help get scholarships for camp, every one of them have a parent in prison. Every one of them have gone through the prison program and requested that their child be given the opportunity to be considered. And every one of these kids, friends, are children that I believe desperately need the gospel. And once they interact with it and feel it at work in their life, it will change them forever. And your simple gift of $200 transforms that child's experience from oftentimes one of hopelessness and kind of decay about society and life to one that you just heard Betsy describe, takes on new hope, new joy, brings the joy of Christ to the people around them, including their family and their home. $200, friends, does that. And I was thinking, by the way, here's the phone number, 888-206-2794, 888-206-2794. You can also give at thatkevinshow.com. 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Okay, friends, here's the number, 888-206-2794, 888-206-2794. Kevin McCullough, you can also give online at thatkevinshow.com. 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

0: us at That Kevin Show, thatkevinshow.com. It was about a week ago, I think, that I was in Washington, D.C., broadcasting live from the Independent Women's Forum annual summit and gala. What a day, what a night, totally great experience. But every week we enjoy featuring the independent women, and Neerja Deshpande was there, but we had such a packed agenda we didn't get her on the show that day, and she rejoins us. Neerja, it was wonderful to meet you. My bride and I loved chatting with you the little bit that we got to in between the sessions and that evening for the event. You are a policy analyst for Independent Women, and you really like hone in on the educational issues. And recently there was something called the Yale Report on Higher Ed Reform. What were they looking at?
1: Yeah, so Yale basically put together a committee, and they decided to look at, they called it the Report of the Yale Committee on Trust in Higher Education. And they acknowledged that trust has died, that the public does not trust universities anymore.
0: But and specifically, they were looking at its impact on them, too.
1: Oh, yeah, absolutely. But it was both, right? It was that they were looking at the impact on universities, but they were also really considering public trust. Like, I don't think it was just, the Trump administration is coming after us. I think there was just a real sense of like, yeah, we've spent the past 15
0: years. Have we lost our way kind of thing?
1: Yeah. And I think it's, I think for the first time in God knows how long, honestly. I mean, there's some real semblance of reform coming through in higher education.
0: Well, what did the report find?
1: Well, so the report found that, you know, it's not even necessarily things like ideology, although ideology is part of it. There are so many factors going into the decline of trust in higher ed. So you can look at, for instance, the cost of admissions. I mean, the cost of tuition, right? So the public has lost trust in higher ed in large part because tuition is crazy. You know, when a four-year degree is running kids straight out of high school into hundreds of thousands of dollars of debt. You know, the average debt is about $30,000 in America, so it's not as bad as it could be. Some of those higher end numbers are skewed, but $30,000 is still a lot of money to sort of, you know, start out in life without,
0: and you're tagged with. Yeah, exactly. And I think some people think that that's especially true when they look at the endowments of places like Harvard and Yale and some of the Ivies especially, and they've got millions and millions in endowment, and they're still charging insane costs for a product that essentially doesn't really change. Like, it's not like they're making more advanced technological pieces of machinery or something where you need more rare earth minerals or something that increases the price of it. This is education. A lot of these are tenured professors that just come back year after year. They're teaching the same course. You know, places like Liberty University have figured out if you digitize these things, you can actually reduce rates in the cost of kids studying the courses and enroll a lot more kids, you know, universally through, virtual programs. I think the university model generally is not a bad business itself, but I don't think people trust it when the prices keep going up.
1: And I mean, the funny thing is, right, especially when it comes to elite colleges like Yale, these Ivies with multi-billion dollar endowments, they're actually the ones that cost the least. So if you're like from a middle class family earning less than $200,000, you are not paying anything in Yale tuition. That is how their tuition pricing works. The problem is the lack of transparency, right? And so what ends up happening is that students don't actually know how much they're going to pay, and they don't understand that the price tag isn't necessarily what their family will actually have to pay. And but it doesn't matter necessarily that they're going to get this discount after all this, you know, convoluted FAFSA, you know, work and, you know, typing in all their parents' assets and, you know, debts and this and that. That matters less than the price tag itself psychologically for people. So psychologically, people care more about the number that says, oh yeah, like tuition, room, board, and food are all going to cost, you know, $100,000 this year. When people see that, they're like, that's crazy, even if they would be paying zero at a place like Yale. I actually think places that are non-elite colleges. So you have these very small liberal arts colleges shutting down increasingly around the country, and they're shutting down because they actually have the real financial problems. Places like Yale aren't, but the places like Yale are the ones that define public perception.
0: Like Yale and Harvard do, though, have presidents that went before Congress and defended heinous actions by faculty and campuses, especially when it came to anti-Semitism and some other things over the last couple of years. Do you think those testimonies given kind of in public injured the view of universities generally speaking?
1: I 100% think they do. And listen, I mean, the Yale report also goes into free speech. So, you know, they're saying finally that, yeah, we should care about free speech. That's part of our mission as a university. But when you look at what happened with the anti-Semitism hearings, you know, a couple of years ago at this point, and those were like, I think the really bad ones were Columbia, MIT, and Harvard. If I remember correctly, those were the presidents who like really goofed. Yale was not involved in that specifically.
0: I don't think they could have done worse. Let's put it that way.
1: Yeah, they couldn't have done worse. And I think, I mean, beyond the Israel-Palestine issue, beyond the anti-Semitism issue even, I think the sort of crazy thing for the American public to watch with those presidents was like not only how out of touch they are with reality, like they just clearly had never been confronted with any form of criticism before, which was very apparent in how they spoke to, you know, Congress, to the people's, you know, to Congress.
0: Representatives, yeah.
1: Yeah, to the representatives of the people. But I think it also came out in terms of this was the first time they started saying, oh, but we care about free speech. And it's like, okay, well, fine, but you have not cared about free speech for decades, right? Like you have marginalized conservative voices. You have marginalized anybody who dares say that a man is a man and a woman is a woman. You have marginalized, so many people who, you know, were falsely accused of sexual harassment, who were accused of racism on sort of very trumped up charges. I just think when people see these university presidents suddenly caring about free speech, it's like, well, no, you don't. You're just kind of trying to save your, you know, you're trying to save your
0: neck. Call it late and a day short. Let me ask you this. What about the curriculum? Was there anything that the Yale report looked at by way of actual courses themselves or, you know, ideology within courses?
1: Yeah, I mean, they talked about, they have a section on politics and intellectual pluralism, and they have a section on the classroom. So they do really talk about, you know, a lot of work that they say, you know, I'm trying to read directly from the document. Our committee spoke with hundreds of Yale students, faculty, alumni, and administrators about the issue of ideological conformity. No subject we took up was more contested. Many students who self-identified as conservative said they had found a real home at Yale, both in the classroom and beyond. But they also said there were classes and communities at Yale where they felt their perspectives were not welcomed or respected. Mm. We heard similar concerns from alumni. And so they did actually, they were quite honest about that. I think that's one reason that the report has broken through, that it's not, it doesn't seem like it's just sort of like a political, you know, signaling to save their necks, like the Claudine Gay here from several years ago, right, from Harvard's former president.
0: What do you think the results of this report are going to be amongst their peers? Have they heard from universities taking a look at these findings and saying, hey, there's something to notice here?
1: I think so. Yeah. I mean, I think this report has been widely covered in the mainstream media, obviously in conservative media. It's been covered in like newspapers that are about higher education. So I do think, I mean, when you see something like this getting that level of breakthrough, that does say something to me. I also think in general, you know, this is potentially Yale leading the way for other elite institutions. And then as elite institutions go, so does everyone else. So I'm honestly optimistic. Somebody was asking me last night at, you know, this event on higher education, you know, how are you feeling about all this? And he said, you know what? At least we can kind of agree. broadly, despite, like, regardless of our partisan affiliations, that there's a problem. And so how we fix that problem might be a little bit more contested, but that there is a problem, I think many were refusing to admit for years and years. And now we can kind of say, oh yeah, this is really an issue.
0: Well, can't fix it till you identify it. That's for sure. Nirja Deshpande, thank you for all that you're doing with Independent Women. Thank you for hosting us last week, and we'll talk to you again soon.
1: Thank you so much. It was lovely meeting you and your wife. I was so happy to see you in person.
0: What a great group of people IWF is, and what a great event that gala was. Thank you again. Coming right back from New York, friends, don't go anywhere.
2: Stick around for more of That Kevin next.
3: Foreign News, I'm Rich Thomason in Washington. An aggressive redistricting scheme by Virginia Democrats is dead. The U.S. Supreme Court has upheld a ruling by the Virginia State Supreme Court, deeming the redrawn congressional map in violation of the state's constitution. The USS Gerald R. Ford has returned home to Virginia, the world's largest aircraft carrier, back in port at Naval Station Norfolk after an 11-month deployment, the longest since the Vietnam War. Close on the heels of President Trump's state visit to China comes word that Russia's Vladimir Putin will be traveling to Beijing. The two-day visit by the Russian leader is planned next week. Beijing and Moscow have grown closer since Russia invaded Ukraine. It's primary day in Louisiana. Seeking re-election, two-term GOP Senator Bill Cassidy being challenged by two other Republicans, including Congresswoman Julia Letlow. More details, srnnews.com.
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0: 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And that's because that kid went to an angel tree camp and had an amazing experience finding Jesus and learning all about life. Here to tell us why it's so good is Tom Tradup, who's been an advocate for Prison Fellowship and Angel Tree for a long time. And Tom, I think there's something very sweet, very innocent, very pure about a child that goes to camp for the first time. They're kind of not knowing what to expect, even if their parents haven't been in prison. I mean, just regular kids that are growing up in the suburbs feel sure. This way. But imagine the multiplied impact of living in high-rise projects in a hot city where the sun beats down and there's no air conditioning and you're surrounded by gangs and crime and all the rest of it. And you get to be taken out of that environment and put in a place where your feet touch grass. And you get to see what a tree feels like up close. And you get to, I don't know, ride a horse or paddle a paddle boat or take a canoe up a creek. You get to do all of this stuff that you've never done before. And the emotional impact of it, I think of it as like kind of like an exploding marker in some of those illustrations where kids get to color things and the color changes in it, and as it becomes like more 3D, the more they color. That's what you're doing to this kid's experience when he goes to summer camp. It's a life that they've never dreamed of, and it just takes them by surprise.
1: So many people who are watching and listening can't relate to what you just said, but it's totally, totally true. If you've ever seen the movie West Side Story, or if you go back further into the old black and white Glenn Ford Blackboard Jungle movie, that's where these kids live. I mean, the excitement is, oh, I get to go on the basketball court for half an hour and run around on the hot concrete. They may have a park in their neighborhood that's got one teeter-totter that, you know, 80 kids are trying to play on. Here's an opportunity where they get on a bus, they go out of the city, they are experiencing suburban and then rural life for the first time, and they get off that bus, and man, it's like in the opening of The Wizard of Oz, to keep the movie theme going, when Dorothy goes from black and white into Technicolor, they suddenly are at a summer camp that is a Christian fellowship from morning till night. They get three squares a day where they sit together with other kids, all of whom have a mom or dad in prison. So they don't feel in any way ostracized or like they're the odd person out. It's such an amazing experience for them. And because of you and your dollars that you donate, the miracle happens. It truly is a transformation of them in a way that changes their life for eternity.
0: And I think that when you're talking about wanting to have an impact on the next generation, you know, there's a lot of things that we can kvetch and complain about easily, and how culture goes wrong and all the things, fatherlessness and all the things that take place. And certainly with kids who have parents in prison, they've not been dealt a very good hand from the outset. I mean, you're already kind of behind the eight ball. But here's the really cool thing about this. This is just what I call an unadulterated good. There's no downside to this. Your dollars gets a kid to that Christian camp with Christian counselors, inundated with the gospel being lived in front of them and taught to them. And they learn songs about the gospel and who Jesus is. And they do arts and crafts, and they get to go on nature walks, and they get to see the beauty of God's creation up close. They go fishing. They do the things that they've never done before. And when they come away with that, and again, the concentration of the emotional power of all this is just, it's like little bombs going off in their heart. I've never done this. Wow. That's amazing. I've never done this. You can't put a dollar amount in terms of quantifying how deeply this impacts them, how much of a world it opens up to them, how much of a yearning for God and Jesus is planted within them. And we know Scripture promises us that when you plant a seed, that God is faithful to harvest that. So we're wanting to get them in these places where the soil of their hearts can be tilled a little bit, a seed can be planted, watered, nurtured, and something like new life grown from the inside out. Jesus coming into their life and doing so in a safe environment where there's no sirens going off at 2 a.m. There's no shootings outside their building. There's no ducking because you're afraid that the bullet's going to come through the window or any of the
1: No sleeping in the bathtub.
0: Yeah. You're taking them to a completely different level of life. And I really believe it's the best thing. I had a personal fondness for Christian camp when I was a kid growing up, and I didn't grow up in any of the challenges that these kids have. So imagine the impact it makes on them.
1: One of the things that they tell me is that, and I hear this from kids at several of the camps that we've visited, the biggest thing for them, other than sitting around a campfire, because campfire is a huge deal, and never seen one of those before, is breakfast. A lot of them never get breakfast. And to have an opportunity to race across the lawn and get to the cafeteria, and they've got a woman who looks like Aunt Bee on the Andy Griffith Show mixing up pancakes. Some of them have never seen a pancake. Yeah. Can you imagine this?
0: Friends, it's so simple to do. It's a one-time gift of $200. Takes one child to camp this year. 888-206-2794. 888-206-2794. You can also do it by going to thatkevinshow.com and clicking the banner at the top of the page. thatkevinshow.com. Click the banner at the top of the page or hit 888-206-2794 on your smartphone and go from there. Kevin McCullough.
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0: Welcome back. It's That Kevin Show, thatkevinshow.com. Again, celebrating all day today. I think the president was listening to the show this week. And we're gonna keep celebrating that. Anyway, on Thursdays, we do set the news down for a little bit to talk to Shelley Goldberg about things related to the subject of parenting, trying to become better at what we do. And Shelley, this week, we've never dealt with this type of issue before. What are we talking about?
1: That's right, Kevin. This is new. This is a topic that a lot of parents are uncomfortable talking about. There's a lot of shame, but it's really quite normal, especially developmentally for young children. It's about hitting. What do you do when your child hits their siblings, hits you, hits their friends? And today we're talking about young children, toddlers, you know, 2, 3, 4, 5 year olds. In future discussions, we'll talk about teens, and that's a whole different thing, and middle school kids. But today it's the young ones. So key points, Kevin. Young kids, big emotions, really huge emotions, and they just don't know how to handle it. They don't know how to regulate how they're feeling. Your staying calm is the most crucial. That is key. And also being a great role model. Kevin, I know you were a fabulous role model with your kids. I have no doubt about it. And you don't want to hit your kids in response to seeing them hit. So those are the basic kind of rules of the road. And by the way, forget those long conversations about we don't hit and blah, blah, blah. They're great, but not in the middle of a meltdown. Your toddler can't hear you. They've lost it. These are the conversations you have during the week on a regular basis. They're important. They're key. They're wonderful, but not in the middle of a meltdown.
0: Hmm.
1: All right. So why are your kids hitting? Just some basics again. Inability to communicate. The research shows that late talkers have the highest incidence of temper tantrums and hitting other children because they can't express their feelings. So sometimes just the inability to communicate is what's setting your child off.
0: Hmm.
1: Lack of self-control. They don't understand how to delay gratification. They haven't learned it yet. They want it now. They can't understand why it is they have to wait for anything. Sometimes it's the need to feel powerful. They see an older child in the playground who gets what they want by grabbing that toy, and they're thinking, oh, I guess that's what you do. It might also be that your child is hungry or overstimulated or just plain tired. Could it be childhood trauma? Could it be that there's physical or sexual abuse, something going on at school with a caregiver at home? Without question. And this might be your child's way of letting you know something is very, very wrong.
0: Hmm.
1: And in this case, mom and dad, you need to be a detective and fast. But today, again, we're talking about the garden variety. You've got that toddler and they're just lashing out because they want that toy or they don't want to leave the playground. And they're hitting you. They're hitting another child or they're hitting their sibling. So what do you do to stop your child from hitting? Number one, act early. Look for that sign in their body language or in their eyes that something is going to happen. You want to really try and intervene before they hit. You can do this by distracting them, changing the subject, introducing a new game, leading them into another room, suggesting that they go for a walk. But once they reach that critical place where they're now hitting, mom and dad, you have to immediately intervene, immediately, and let them know that hitting hurts, and I won't let you do this. Validate their feelings. Let them know, I know you're angry. I know you're really angry. You want that toy. I know you're really angry. You're hitting because you don't want to leave the playground. But it doesn't mean that there aren't consequences. The consequence can be for 1 or 2 minutes, you remove them from the situation. You know, you walk them out to another room. What you can do during the week, not in the middle of a meltdown, but during the week, is to talk about why hitting is not good, explain what a gentle touch is, and then give your children all the things that they can do when they get really, really, really mad and they want to hit. You can talk about hitting the pillow, clenching their fists, and roaring like a lion. Hugging themselves, finding an adult to tell that they're so mad they're going to hit somebody, talking to their stuffed animals. But these are the kinds of things you do not in the middle of a meltdown, but in conversations on a regular basis throughout the week. Make sure that you have enough one-on-one time with your kids. Mm-hmm. Because sometimes kids are hitting because they're not getting enough attention. And they're angry and they're mad, but they're mad that they want more of you. And make sure that you praise your kids enough, because to give them, you know, positive praise for all the great stuff they're doing. So that you're not just bringing attention to when they're acting out.
0: Mm-hmm.
1: Don't try to reason with that child again in the middle of the meltdown. I love this book, What to Do When You Feel Like Hitting. That's by Dr. Kara Goodwin. And they give you tons of things that you can model for your child, you know, like clenching your fists and roaring like a lion, singing, going into your tent in your room and holding your stuffed animal. And a great website for additional suggestions, Kevin, momjunction.com. How to Stop a Child from Hitting had some great suggestions. Kevin, your thoughts?
0: Well, this is really practical. And I think that if you have kids on the spectrum that are already non-communicative or other things, that you may have some of these symptoms show up. We didn't necessarily have kids that hit other kids or hit us, but my oldest, my Latin, math, science, chemistry, nerd genius kid, when he was very little, he didn't engage kids in conversation. He would go up and chest bump them. And that was his way of saying hello. He'd chest bump you and he'd bump into you and the kid would look at him like, what'd you do that for? And he just didn't communicate well. He communicates great now. We got him some good help. But that physical activity does replace the verbal ability, especially to be clear when they're confused about feelings and so forth. But I think these are all really, really helpful. And I think that the thing that you said that I agree with the most is distraction. I think if you can turn their head onto something else, get them thinking about something else, it just works out 10 times better every single time.
1: Agree with you, Kevin. Distraction is key with toddlers.
0: Yeah.
1: Yes.
0: All right. Shelly, thank you so much. Have a great week. We'll talk to you again next time.
1: Thank you, Kevin.
0: Kevin McCullough coming back from Times Square. It's That Kevin Show.
2: Stick around for more of That Kevin next.
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5: News. I'm Rich Thomason in Washington. The American military takes out another terrorist mastermind, this time an ISIS leader in Nigeria. Word of the successful operation comes from President Trump.
6: The president announced Friday evening that the U.S. and Nigerian military forces had killed Abu Bilal al-Manuki, a leader of the Islamic State group, in a, quote, meticulously planned and very complex mission. Mr. Trump described al-Manuki as the Islamic State's second-in-command globally and the most active terrorist in the world. Mr. Trump wrote on Truth Social, quote, with his removal, ISIS's global operation is greatly diminished. He will no longer terrorize the people of Africa or help plan operations to target Americans. Bernie Bennett, Washington.
5: An Israeli airstrike in Gaza has killed Hamas military wing leader Iz Alin al-Haddad. The Israeli military says al-Haddad, one of the last surviving architects of the Hamas-led terrorist attack in 2023. This is SRN News.
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9: All right, friends. Kevin McCullough, glad to have you with us. Just a few minutes left in today's show, and I just want to reiterate what I said earlier. If there are five of you that will stand with us today, that will say, I am not going to let these precious kids who have nothing working in their favor. They don't have a stable home life. They don't have two parents that aren't in prison. They don't have so much in life they are robbed of. And yet they have this. They have all of this in common. They have a parent who's in prison, who has gone through the Bible study program for Angel Tree Prison Fellowship. And in prison, for the Prison Fellowship Angel Tree program, once they've completed it, they have asked, they've been given the opportunity, and they have requested, they have nominated, if you will, their child to be allowed to go to a Prison Fellowship Angel Tree camp this summer in all 50 states, for the one closest to them, to be able to go to an Angel Tree camp this summer so that they can experience Jesus, so that their child can know the God who made them, so that they can begin to learn about how God loves them and why it's so important. And friends, my earnest pleading with you is that today we would help at least five children, that five of you would be courageous enough to say, I'm going to care about these kids that nobody else cares about. The rest of the world has given up on them. Their parents are in prison. They're getting what their family deserves. That's how everybody else thinks about it. We, as followers of Jesus, we should be thinking about it from the perspective of, what does Jesus want for these kids? What if one of them turns out to be the Billy Graham of his generation? What if one of these Angel Tree kids this year finds Jesus and spends eternity in heaven in ways that they don't even understand or realize could be possible now? Friends, it's so vital. And that's why I put the challenge out there. I will match the first five children that we send to camp today at 888-206-2794, 888-206-2794. I'm going to match you child for child personally. I need five of you to go and say, take a name off the list. I'm taking care of that child's scholarship to camp. The only way these kids get to camp is through scholarships because they don't have money. And Angel Tree understands how expensive camping is. If you go to a commercial camp, you're paying $500 to $1,000 for the week of sleepaway camp for that kid. They're doing it for $200 per child in all 50 states. Kids whose parents are incarcerated, who under no fault of the child at all, find themselves living in a situation that's horrible. You rescue them out of that. You take them to the beautiful outdoors. They ride a horse. They swim. They learn about Jesus. They open their Bible. They begin a relationship with him. They make friends with other kids that have had similar circumstances when they show up thinking nobody's going to like them because their parents are in prison. Friends, this is such unadulterated good. How can we not help? How can we not help when the future, the salvation of these children hang in the balance? Friends, my plea with you is, will you join me in this effort? And I will put my money where my mouth is. I need five people to stand up and say, yes, we will help a child today. Kevin, we've been listening to you for the first 3 days. Now it's time to take action. We're ready to go. Friends, there's 162 kids on my list. I want all of them to be sent to Angel Tree Camp this summer. 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
4: 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I like to start out the show with a song and praise the Lord. Tonight, I will start out the show with singing God Bless America. 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

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It's early Saturday night with the Grandma Rose's radio show. I'm so glad you are listening tonight. 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Thank you, Lord, for your great love for us. Amen. 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So I thought we could start our Saturday night out, our night out together, learning the Bible, God's Word, the Scriptures, with hearing about this great Apostle Paul, and then we will learn about what happens now that we are aware of this word righteousness that we have been studying for several weeks. 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Thank you. So now, radio listeners, later in the show, I will give another announcement about tomorrow's event scheduled in Washington, D.C. And I will end tonight's show by reading an article entitled, What Happened to the 56 Who Signed? So stay tuned. And oh, so sorry, no recipe tonight. So radio listeners, since I noticed that I forgot to tell you about the Apostle Paul and the crown of righteousness, I want to learn about it tonight. Let's learn about it together. Now the Apostle Paul knew

0: His time was near when he would go on to be with the Lord. And he was talking to Timothy, giving him advice and telling him he must endure hardship to be a good soldier of Jesus Christ. Paul told Timothy, "Consider what I say, and may the Lord give you understanding in all things." Radio listeners, here is the scripture about that crown of righteousness. It is found in the book of 2 Timothy, chapter 4, verses 6, 7, and 8. 2 Timothy 4, 6, 7, and 8. Paul tells us this: "For I am poured out. I have already been poured out as a drink offering, and the time of my departure is at hand. I have fought the good fight. I have finished the race. I have kept the faith. Finally, there is laid up for me the crown of righteousness, which the Lord, the righteous judge, will give to me on that day, and not to me only, but also to all who have loved his appearing." Now, earlier in the chapter, Paul said this in 2 Timothy chapter 4, verses 1 and 2. 2 Timothy 4, 1 and 2. Paul said, "I charge you therefore before God and the Lord Jesus Christ, who will judge the living and the dead at his appearing and his kingdom, preach the word! Be ready in season and out of season. Convince, rebuke, exhort with all long-suffering, patience, and teaching." Now then, in verse 5, it continues with this: "But you be watchful in all things, endure afflictions, do the work of an evangelist, fulfill your ministry." How great is that? Radio listeners, that is how Paul earned the crown of righteousness. Amen? By doing the work, fulfilling the ministry, and finishing his race. And Paul kept the faith. Now, radio listeners, a crown is a symbol of honor and dignity. The Bible talks about crowns in several places. Here is a royal crown mentioned in the book of Esther, chapter 2, verses 15 through 18. Esther 2, 15 through 18. It reads, "Now, when the turn for Esther, the daughter of Abihail, the uncle of Mordecai, who had taken her as his daughter to go into the king, she requested nothing but what Haggai, the king's eunuch, the custodian of the women, advised. And Esther obtained favor in the sight of all who saw her. So Esther was taken to King Ahasuerus into his royal palace. In the 10th month, which is the month of Tebeth, in the 7th year of his reign, and the king loved Esther more than all the other women, and she obtained grace and favor in his sight more than all the virgins. So he set the royal crown upon her head and made her queen instead of Vashti. Then the king made a great feast, the feast of Esther, for all his officials and servants, and he proclaimed a holiday in the provinces and gave gifts according to the generosity of a king." Radio listeners, the crown that was given to Esther was to honor her, to show that she was chosen by him to be his queen. It was a time of celebration. In the book of James, chapter 1, verse 12, James 1:12, it reads, "Blessed is the man who endures temptation, for when he has been approved, he will receive the crown of life, which the Lord has promised to those who love him." Radio listeners, crowns are given to honor someone. Crowns and garlands for the head are often given in victory for a race that has been won. Radio listeners, the race that Paul was talking about is the race of life. Paul wanted to represent the Lord. He wanted not only to represent the Lord, he wanted to do it well. And he wanted to finish the race and not give up. Now, here is the famous scripture that talks about our race, and it is found in the book of Hebrews, chapter 12, verse 1. Hebrews 12:1, and it says this to us tonight. "Therefore, we also, since we are surrounded by so great a cloud of witnesses, let us lay aside every weight and the sin which so easily ensnares us, and let us run with endurance the race that is set before us, looking unto Jesus, the author and the finisher of our faith." Now, radio listeners, for a few weeks, we have been learning about the word righteousness, right standing with God, and it is a gift to us, God's righteousness, when we have been redeemed from sin. We have become sanctified forever, accepted by God. It is because of our faith in Jesus Christ. When we made a choice to follow Jesus Christ, when we decided to believe in Him, believe in Jesus, we were reconciled back with Him, with the Lord. Because of God's righteousness given to us, sin no longer has dominion over us. Now, in Romans, it tells us that we were slaves of sin, and now we are slaves of God. In Romans chapter 6, verse 20, Romans 6:20, it explains it this way. It reads, "For when you were slaves of sin, you were free in regard to righteousness." Radio listeners, that means we didn't understand righteousness, and we weren't following righteousness, God's righteousness. Then, in verse 22, it says this, "But now, having been set free from sin, and having become slaves of God, you have your fruit of holiness, and the end, everlasting life. For the wages of sin is death, but the gift of God is eternal life in Christ Jesus our Lord." Grandma Rose, explain that word slave for us, ? Well now, radio listeners, I looked up the word slave in my Webster's, and it said this. The word slave means, now here's the first definition, a person held in bondage to another. One person and services are under the control of another as owner or master. Second definition, one who has lost or one who has surrendered the control of himself as to a vice like lust or anger, etc. Third definition, a drudge. One who labors as if in bondage. Drudgery. Like doing something as if in bondage. And fourth definition, an abject person, like a wretch. Radio listeners, the second definition for the word slave is the one used in that scripture verse when it said that we are now slaves of God. That second definition for the word slave said this: one who has lost, given it up, one who has surrendered the control of himself, surrendered, lost that control of a vice, such as lust, anger, surrendered, lost control of sin. When the Bible, God's Word, the Scriptures, tells us that we are now slaves of God, it is telling us that we are surrendering, we are losing that control, we are giving it to God. We are giving the control over sin of our life. We are giving that control over to God. Now, radio listeners, when we have accepted Jesus as our Savior by believing in Him, confessing we are sinners, we understand that God the Father sent Him into the world to redeem us from sin. The Father, in doing this, He is reconciling us to Himself, giving us life through the death and resurrection of Jesus Christ, His Son. Radio listeners, we obtain eternal life. Thank you, Lord. Well, that ends this portion of our show for tonight. Radio listeners, I hope you enjoyed those serious scriptures on our Saturday night out, our night out together. Insert a smiley face there for sure. Smile. Dear Lord, teach us to run this race of life, this life of faith in You. Thank You for Your Son, who has redeemed us unto You. Thank You that our sins are taken away, and we no longer are a slave to sin. Amen. Radio listeners, we will continue to make mistakes, and we will continue to do things we regret. We are not perfect. However, we need to now understand that as believers, our God has all our sin. He is now in control of sin in our lives. Thank You, Lord. We are now free from the condemnation of sin. And that will be our topic for next week. Radio listeners, you will not want to miss it. Thank you for listening, radio listeners. So now, what is next on the show, Grandma Rose? Well, now, this July 4th, we are celebrating the 250th year anniversary of the birth of America and the Declaration of Independence. Our founding fathers were brave, and they took action with a courageous decision to break free from Great Britain's tyranny and create the greatest nation on earth, a nation founded on the consent of the governed. We will be celebrating this anniversary on the 4th of July and all year. A few weeks ago, I read a part of this document called the Declaration of Independence. Here is what I read. So, radio listeners, have ears to hear the opening words of the Declaration of Independence. Here is this unanimous Declaration of the 13 United States of America, and it reads: when in the course of human events it becomes necessary for one people to dissolve the political bands which have connected them with another, and to assume among the powers of the earth the separation and equal station to which the laws of nature and of nature's God entitle them, a decent respect to the opinions of mankind requires that they should declare the causes which impel them to the separation. We hold these truths to be self-evident, that all men are created equal, that they are endowed by their Creator with certain unalienable rights, that among these are life, liberty, and the pursuit of happiness. Now, radio listeners, this document has much more to say. It continues by saying, to secure these rights, governments are instituted among men, deriving their just powers from the consent of the governed. This declaration contains a list of what the Founding Fathers called repeated injuries from the King of England. And at the end of the declaration, it said this: We, therefore, the representatives of the United States of America, in General Congress, assembled, appealing to the Supreme Judge of the world for the restitute of our intentions, do, in the name and by authority of the good people of these colonies, solemnly publish and declare that these United Colonies are, and of right ought to be, free and independent states, that they are absolved from all allegiance to the British Crown, and that all political connection between them and the state of Great Britain is and ought to be totally dissolved, and that as free and independent states may of right do. And for the support of this declaration, with a firm reliance on the protection of divine providence, we mutually pledge to each other our lives, our fortunes, and our sacred honor. The end. So now, to better understand the tremendous sacrifice of our founding fathers, what they did for us, I want to read this newspaper article about the signers of the Declaration of Independence. The title of this article is called, What Happened to the Signers? It was a letter to the editor, and it went like this. To the editor, have you ever wondered what happened to the brave men who signed the Declaration of Independence? Men who loved freedom better than life itself. Men who lost everything they owned, their lives, and also the lives of their loved ones, for freedom. Here it is. Now, five signers were captured, were captured by the British as traitors and were tortured before they died. 12 had their homes ransacked and burned. 2 lost their sons in the Revolutionary War. 1 had 2 sons captured. Now, 9 of the 56, there were 56 signers of the Declaration of Independence. Now, 9 of the 56 fought and died in the Revolutionary War. Now, this newspaper editorial went on to list 8 names of men whose homes were destroyed. The home of Thomas Nelson, Jr. was taken over by the British to be used as their headquarters. Nelson died bankrupt. Cart Baxton, a business owner, lost his ships to the British. He sold his home to pay the debts, and he died in poverty. So many families were torn apart, and many families were killed. So, radio listeners, I read this article to remind us of the tremendous sacrifices that were made by our founding fathers. They gave us freedom. Now, 250 years ago, this all happened, and God was with this nation in preparing the Declaration of Independence and later the Constitution. God was with this nation. Radio listeners, tomorrow our country will call on God to continue to bless this great nation of ours. Tomorrow, on Sunday, May 17th, Americans across the country will gather together to rededicate the United States as one nation under God. Don't forget to watch or listen to the celebration that will be taking place in Washington, D.C. 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Thank you for listening. I hope you enjoyed this Saturday night out, our night out together. Now I hope and I pray that all my drivers on the road tonight, and listeners at home, and listeners at work, and all my radio listeners will have a good night, and later have a good night's sleep. Remember that Grandma Rose loves you and she cares. And always, always remember that Jesus loves you. Good night.
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14: Matthew, why are you trying to sell me on the glory of being a water boy?
15: Because I want you to sit with me in the dugout, Nelson. It gets lonely. None of the players even talk to me.
14: Then why do you do it?
15: My dad thought it would be healthy for me. You know, getting involved in sports. The idea sounded good in theory. Hang on, I have to get something out of my locker.
14: I don't know. I think I'd feel out of place.
15: None of the players would even know you're there. We'd be invisible.
14: You're not invisible now.
15: What do you mean?
14: Haven't you noticed that people are staring at you?
15: Who?
14: Everyone.
15: Is there something hanging from my nose?
14: No. This is really weird.
15: All right, why are you guys looking at me like that? Bonnie, what's going on?
16: You haven't heard?
15: Heard what?
16: The rumors that Vance King has made you his target of the week.
14: Oh, no.
15: What?
16: It was nice knowing you, Matthew.
17: See you, Matthew.
15: Target of the week? What does that mean?
14: Every Friday, Vance King picks a random person to pick on for the entire next week. He pranks them, teases them, and humiliates them. Ugh. I was the target of the week once last year. It was the longest week of my life.
15: But why me? I've never done anything to him. He's on the baseball team. I give him water.
14: Vance King shows no partiality or mercy.
15: Being silly. He's not going to attack in the middle of the cafeteria in front of all these people.
14: Hey, Matthew!
15: Don't scare me like that!
14: I just said your name!
15: Well, warn me before you speak to me.
14: Has he struck yet?
15: No, that's the worst part. The anticipation.
14: You're wrong. It's not the worst part.
15: Thanks, Nelson. You're a real Mr. Comforter, aren't you?
18: Hey, Matthew!
15: Vance!
18: Oh, didn't mean to startle you. I just thought I'd come by and say congratulations for being this week's contestant as Target of the Week.
15: Thanks, Vance.
18: Tell him what he's won, Jay!
19: Well, Vance, Matthew has won 7 unforgettable days and nights of degradation, denigration, and humiliation.
18: That's right, Jay. You'll be poked, pranked, and prodded by some of the best in the business. You'll also receive physical harm at no extra cost.
15: Oh, great.
18: I am so looking forward to this week, Matthew. I can't wait to get started.
15: Yeah, me either. It's gonna be a long week.
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20: Perfect.
21: Oh, I don't know, Mr. Whitaker. You remember the last time I was on kids' radio?
20: I've forgiven you for that.
21: Yeah, but you do such a great job announcing the baseball games all by yourself. Why would you need me?
20: I think it would be a nice change of pace to have a color commentator. Yeah. You can give the show a little more life.
21: I don't even know that much about baseball, and more than that, I don't really like baseball.
20: What?
21: Yeah, I mean, not everything about baseball, just the parts of the game when nothing is really happening. Which, if you think about it, in a 3-hour game is, about 3 hours.
14: Hi, Mr. Whitaker.
20: Hello, Nelson. Matthew.
14: Hi. Ouch.
20: Matthew, it's a little cool out for bare feet, don't you think?
21: Oh, wow. Are you on the no-shoe diet, too? You know, it really works. I lost 17 ounces immediately after I took off my shoes, but I put all the weight right back on.
20: What's going on?
14: Vance King struck.
20: Vance King?
15: I'm his target of the week. And he took my shoes when I was in the shower after gym class.
20: He stole them?
15: No, he gave them back. With a little present attached.
20: Oh, and what present?
15: He super glued a noisemaker to the bottom of my soles.
14: So I had to walk around school the rest of the day sounding like a rubber duck.
21: Oh, wow. I got a pair of shoes just like that. I like to wear them to prove I'm not trying to sneak up on anybody.
14: It was pretty embarrassing.
20: Yeah, I can imagine. So, Target of the Week, what's that all about?
14: Vance terrorizes a different person every week.
20: Oh, practical jokes?
14: If fear and intimidation are considered practical jokes, then sure.
20: Really? Well, yeah. If he's that bad, why doesn't somebody tell the principal?
14: I tried.
20: And?
14: He said he'd look into it.
20: Well, then I'm sure he will.
14: But what can he do? Vance never leaves any proof. It's all circumstantial, or he gets away before any teacher sees what he's done. Oh. Then it's my word against his. Which is no good, since they think he's a good kid. I mean, he's an A student and acts perfect in class.
20: I could have a word with your principal.
14: Thanks anyway, it's only a week. And if I don't survive, there'll be forensic evidence to convict Vance later.
20: Is it really that bad?
14: I'll put the shoes on, and then just listen to him.
21: Oh, that's the coolest thing!
20: That's terrible.
14: Think about me as I walk home. You coming, Nelson?
0: Is it okay if I walk a few dozen yards behind you?
14: Sure. See you, Mr. Whitaker. Bye, Wooten.
21: Oh, bye, Matthew. Bye. See you, Nelson.
20: Bye, Matthew. So, what do you say? Will you announce the game with me?
21: Well, I don't know, man. I mean, sitting in a hot, sweaty booth for a whole baseball game, you know, the hard work of thinking of intelligent commentary, all without a single nacho in sight, it sounds pretty challenging.
20: They have nachos at the concession stand.
21: You don't say.
20: Yes, I will throw in nachos.
21: Woohoo! Color me a commentator, pal.
3: This is bad.
14: Maybe you should take them off again.
3: But my feet hurt. I've got blisters on my calluses.
14: Hey.
3: Hey yourself.
14: No. There on the sidewalk, somebody wrote, hey.
3: Oh, that's weird.
14: There's more all the way up the street.
3: Looks like it says everyone.
14: Keep walking.
3: Hey, everyone. You know what Matthew Parker does for fun when he thinks no one is looking?
14: What do you do when no one is looking?
3: Nothing. I mean, I can't think of anything.
14: There's more going this way. Keep walking. The answer is on the other side of this fence.
3: This could be really embarrassing. I'm climbing over.
14: You want me to come with you?
3: No, it might be a trap.
14: Well, do you see anything?
3: No, I don't see anything. There's no answer. Wait a minute. This fence is... Oh, no! It's got wet paint on it! Brown paint. Oh, this is so gross. I can't believe I fell for it.
22: So, Parker, what do you do when no one's looking? And have fun walking home past the high school. They'll be letting out about now.
23: I'm sure they'll get a kick out of seeing you in your paint job.
14: That's it, Nelson. I've had enough.
3: What are you going to do?
14: Put a stop to it. Just like you said, somebody has to stand up to him.
3: But...
14: Don't try to talk me out of it, Nelson. It's time to make a change. The hunter has become the hunted.
3: So we're going to get him at tomorrow night's game.
14: Would you define get him, and what do you mean by we?
3: You, me, with this.
14: A baseball glove?
3: Exactly the same kind Vance has, but I've cut the webbing on this one. At the right moment, we'll switch gloves, and Vance will drop the first ball that goes to him. It'll humiliate him. Low risk, high yield.
14: How are you going to switch gloves?
3: Between the 8th and 9th innings, we'll hide his glove and put this one in the very same place.
14: And there's that we again.
3: Don't worry.
14: Shouldn't we wait for a different game? I mean, this one is pretty important. We're on the brink of the playoffs.
3: Are you kidding? We're playing Odenton. They're terrible. We should be way ahead by that point.
14: Wow. You're gonna try to outprank the prankster.
3: This is one game Vance isn't going to forget.

0: This is John Avery Whitaker at Clausen's Field, where the Odyssey Coyotes are in a playoff game with the Odenton Barons. The Coyotes are in the field while Coach Chang Fang hits to them and gives them the benefit of his sage instruction.
1: There is a flow as the other team rolls like a river towards home plate. We want to disrupt that flow, do you understand? We must drop a rock in their river, cutting them off at second before we worry about first.
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3: To preach from the Capitol steps, which is a rare thing.
4: Wow.
3: And during that time, while he was preaching, many of the congressmen were outside listening to my grandfather. And one of the things he was calling for was a national day of prayer, of repentance unto the Lord. To his surprise, a few days later, Congress made a bill. A couple months later, the president would sign it and sign it into law. And we've been observing it all these years. Right. And so it's an incredible time. I'm just grateful that my granddaddy had, you know, got to have a small part in it, but God used him in a mighty way.
4: I would say your granddaddy had a huge part in it, as now we are over 19,000 staff coordinators across the nation. There will be tens of thousands of prayer gatherings today, glorifying God and seeking Him for neighbor and nation. And we are so grateful and want to honor you and the Graham family for all of these years of being a part of it, not just getting it started, but being involved with us.
3: Well, it's been a blessing. You know, with my granddad's been a part of it over the years. My father, Franklin Graham's been a part of it. I've helped you one time before during COVID. And so, in other words, it's been a blessing to be a part of and to bring our country together in prayer, which is so needed right now. And we are dependent upon God. And that's one of the things that I think we forget as a nation. We are dependent upon God. We're grateful for our founding fathers, but it was our prayers and our dependence upon Him. Right. That can sustain us. And it's not necessarily our laws. We're grateful for our laws. We're grateful for our government. But it's God that's been sustaining us all these 250 years.
4: Amen. And not just in crisis, but also in celebration. And we're here today to give Him glory for all of our praise, all of our thanks for 250 years of Him shedding His grace on us, but being long-suffering with us, of showing us His glory year after year. We would not still be a nation if it weren't for the grace and the glory of God.
3: It's a wonderful day that we get to participate in. So thank you for keeping this up.
4: Oh, thank you so much. And there's been so much history over these last 75 years. There was a war going on when all of this got started. So many different crises and celebrations throughout these years where we not only depend on God and intercede for one another, but there's been a lot of praise and thanks as well.
3: Well, it is. It started all the way back there in 1952. We had the Korean conflict going on. We were later going to the Vietnam War. We would have multiple terrorist attacks. After 9/11, all the churches were full. People were praying for our country. And I think God even uses the bad things in life to draw us closer to Him, where we show our dependence upon Him and how much we really do need Him. And that's what today's all about, is not only praising Him and giving Him glory, but also saying, Lord, we're totally dependent upon You. We need Your help. Right. And so we just want to say thank you for continuing this, even sitting on the 75th observance of it. Thank you for continuing this wonderful legacy and this wonderful opportunity to praise the Lord.
4: Thank you. Well, we are so grateful that you have joined us this evening on this 75th observance. And so maybe your hope has been waning. Maybe anxiety has been knocking on the door of your house. Or maybe, I pray, you have a lot of blessings to be thanking Him for. And so thank you for joining us here tonight as we step into the Capitol in Washington, D.C. to glorify God among the nations, seeking Him with all generations.
5: Let us pray. Almighty God, we thank You for this great nation of America and for 250 years of freedom. This morning, we pray for our military, those who have served this nation, our veterans, those who are serving, and those that we will call to serve in the future. Lord, we thank You for our founding fathers who risked it all when they drafted and signed the Declaration of Independence. That courageous act

establish the American Republic, one nation under God, indivisible, with liberty and justice for all. Thank you for that covenant, Lord. And we remember those who answered the call to serve in the Revolutionary Army. They were unprepared, ill-trained, and ill-equipped, and they faced the most powerful army and navy in the world. The odds of victory were staggering, and yet through their faith, strong desire for freedom and independence, and Lord, with your blessings, they won that war. And that victory gave the birth of this strong and free and beautiful America that we live in every day. Lord, we're so grateful for the service and sacrifice of our military throughout our history. We especially remember those who fought our wars, the War of Independence, the Civil War, World War I, World War II, the Korean War, the Vietnam War, Desert Storm, Afghanistan, Iraq, the Middle East, and Iran, and many others throughout our history. Lord, today we especially remember those who did not return from those wars, those that gave all their tomorrows. And that's a very high price to pay when you're so very young, and many and most were. Lord, we especially remember our military families. They are so special, and they do so much for our nation. They are truly our unsung heroes. And Lord, today we remember our Gold Star families. They lost loved ones in our wars, and they know that freedom is not free. Lord, as we think about the sacrifice and service of so many, we pray that you will help us live lives that are worthy. And Lord, as we think about that special gift of freedom, we just pray that you will guide us so that we can pass that gift on to our children, our grandchildren, and future generations. Lord, you say in Scripture, and as President Abraham Lincoln quoted, a house divided cannot stand. And Lord, we pray for a revival in this nation to guide us back to our faith, the purpose of this nation, the covenant, the principles, one nation under God, indivisible. And this morning, Lord, we have our military in harm's way in the Middle East and Iran, and we pray for them. We pray protection. We pray that you will bring them home. And Lord, we pray for peace throughout the Middle East. We pray for just and lasting peace in Israel and in Afghanistan, Israel, and Ukraine. And Lord, we're so grateful for the many blessings you've bestowed upon this great nation. And may we live lives that is a blessing to you, Lord. All this we ask in the name of Jesus. Amen.

0: The American Republic owes everything to the Hebrew Republic. And the rediscovery in the 17th century of the notion of covenant. As you may know, in the revolutionary era, the most quoted book was not John Locke, or Cicero, or Thomas Hobbes, or Montesquieu. It was the book of Deuteronomy, the renewal of the Sinai covenant. And we read from Deuteronomy chapter 29. These are the words of the covenant which the Lord commanded Moses to make with the sons of Israel in the land of Moab, besides the covenant which he had made with them at Horeb. And Moses summoned all Israel and said to them, "You have seen all that the Lord did before your eyes in the land of Egypt to Pharaoh and all his servants and all his land, the great trials which your eyes have seen, those great signs and wonders. Yet to this day, the Lord has not given you a heart to know, nor eyes to see, nor ears to hear. I have led you 40 years in the wilderness. Your clothes have not worn out on you, and your sandal has not worn out on your foot. You have not eaten bread, nor have you drunk wine or strong drink, in order that you might know that I am the Lord your God. When you reach this place, Sihon the king of Heshbon and Og the king of Bashan came out to meet us for battle. But we defeated them, and we took their land and gave it as an inheritance to the Reubenites, the Gadites, and the half-tribe of the Manassites. So keep the words of this covenant to do them, that you may prosper in all that you do. You stand today, all of you, before the Lord your God, your chiefs, your tribes, your elders, and your officers, even all the men of Israel, your little ones, your wives, and the alien which is within your camps, from the one who chops your wood to the one who draws your water, that you may enter into the covenant with the Lord your God, and into his oath, which the Lord your God is making with you today, in order that he may establish you today as his people, and that he may be your God, just as he spoke to you, and as he swore to your fathers, Abraham, Isaac, and Jacob. Now, not with you alone am I making this covenant and this oath, but both with those who stand here with us today and with those who are not with us here today." The word of the Lord.
1: We are so grateful to have people from all different nations today and for our incredible speaker, Mike Johnson. He's the 56th speaker of the U.S. House of Representatives and a Republican member of Congress serving Louisiana's 4th District. He is the first person from Louisiana ever elected into this position. Speaker Johnson was elected to his post after serving much less than 7 years in the House, making him the second fastest person to ever receive this honor. Former Speaker Newt Gingrich describes Speaker Johnson's tenure as the most challenging speakership since the Civil War, more than 160 years ago, and all God's people said. Respected for his leadership internationally, Speaker Johnson is the first U.S. speaker to ever be invited to address the British Parliament. We so enjoyed seeing you with the King and the Queen last week, sir. He's only the third to be invited to address the Israeli Knesset. Thank you, my friend, for glorifying God, for being a champion of prayer. We could stand up here and talk about you all day, but I know you'd rather talk about God. So please welcome the Speaker of the House, Speaker Mike Johnson.
2: Thanks so much, Kathy, and all of you. It's so good to see you, especially today on this 75th anniversary of the formal National Day of Prayer. Now, prayer's been a part of our DNA since the very beginning, as you know, so it's fitting that we do this. This formal tradition, as you know, was established by Congress at the height of the Cold War, and it reaffirms something that's so important that really goes to the heart of who we are as Americans. We are a praying nation. We always have been. It truly is part of who we are. We know that prayer is where the impossible happens. We know it's where we find solace and stay anchored in our faith, even through challenges and even through the storms. And that is indeed how we have endured. It's fitting that we're here in beautiful Statuary Hall, which, as you all know, was the original House chamber. It's fitting that as you walk around the Capitol here, and we're so happy to welcome you today, that you'll see vestiges, reminders of the deep religious heritage of our country. You'll see reminders of our deep Judeo-Christian traditions, our foundations, our biblical foundations. That's what makes America unique and extraordinary. Just about 100 feet or so here, if you went through the rotunda and took a left, and you would go down the hallway where my office is, the Speaker's office, on one side. On the other side is the Senate Majority Leader's office. And right in the middle of that is a chapel that was erected about the same time, built and established there about the same time as the National Day of Prayer became a formal piece of our law. And as you walk in there, many of you have been in there before, I invite you to go visit it. Your eyes will be drawn up to this beautiful original stained glass piece. It's one of a kind. I think it's the most beautiful I've ever seen. And in that stained glass, right in the center, is depicted the father of our country, George Washington. He is humbled before the Lord down on one knee. And he's praying, and it says the words surrounding him are from Psalm 16:1. And it says, "Preserve me, O God, for in thee do I put my trust." Preserve me. That's what the father of our country said. That's what we still echo today. And of course, that passage of scripture is a restatement of our national motto, "In God We Trust." And by the way, if you come with us to the House chamber, the current House chamber, you'll see that Congress also, many years back, also during the height of the Cold War, decided to put, to engrave permanently, the national motto right above the head of the Speaker of the House in the rostrum as a permanent reminder. In fact, it says in the visitor's guide to the House chamber, somewhere about on page 21, it says what that was for, and says Congress put that there as a rebuke to the Soviets because of their philosophy. They did it during the height of the Cold War. Communism, Marxism, socialism begin with the premise that there is no God, and Congress wanted to make sure that all future generations understood that is not who we are. And these are reminders that they were there long before the practice of public prayer was formally enshrined in the law. It was before we did all that, it was immortalized in the hearts of the American people and in the founders of our very nation. It wasn't just George Washington. From the first harvest at Plymouth to the blood-stained battlefields at Bunker Hill, to the whispered prayers of pioneers who were moving westward, the long arc of American history has been charted by the prayers of God-fearing people, God-fearing American citizens. This 75th annual National Day of Prayer comes at a unique time in the history of our country, of course. We're also celebrating the 250th anniversary of this grand experiment in self-governance. For Americans of faith, it's a time for us to come together and to pray for our nation, of course, and so it is so fitting that we do this right now. It's also a time to reflect on the great moral inheritance of which every American citizen, across every generation, has been the humble recipient. That inheritance goes back to the very idea upon which our nation was founded. We boldly proclaimed the self-evident truth that our rights do not come from government. They come from God Himself, that He is the one that has endowed us with our inalienable rights, that among those are the rights to life, liberty, and the pursuit of happiness. Right there in the second paragraph of the nation's birth certificate, it summarizes our national statement of faith. The founders made that bold declaration, and that was the foundation that made us become the most free, most successful, most powerful, most benevolent nation in the history of the planet. It's not even close. Our founders did their best to set up our nation in accordance with His guidelines and principles, and my friends, that is why God has blessed America for 250 years. But the faith of our founders didn't just shape the character of our civic institutions, it steeled the American spirit, and it strengthened the fabric of our public life through our highest highs and our lowest lows. So it's only natural that today we reflect on this experiment in liberty and how best to maintain it, how to keep this grand experiment in self-governance, how to keep the republic. And we follow our founders and we seek his guidance, God's guidance, through the words of Scripture and the invocation of prayer. The theme of this year's National Day of Prayer is not rhetorical. It says, "Tell of God's glory among the nations, His good deeds to all people." As Americans of faith, we see that as our responsibility. We can never know what tomorrow brings, of course, but God calls us to be faithful and to proclaim His good deeds. And on this grand anniversary in particular, we have a great opportunity. We should use this the entire year as a teachable moment to pass along to the next generation of Americans who we are, what we're about, and why we are this great country. So as you pray for our country today, we thank God for His acts of salvation and provision and deliverance. Let's also pray that we may have the strength, just as our founders did, to hand the baton of faith and freedom on to the next generation that follows us, a generation that cherishes liberty and proclaims proudly what is right and good and true. Thank you for being here.

And so now we come to a time of thanksgiving. Understand that there were only three nations that we know of in the world that began in covenant with God. Of course, Israel being the first that comes to mind. Switzerland is another one, but the United States is the third. It says in our Mayflower Compact, even, that we would be established, that this country would be run in the name of God, by the grace of God, to the glory of God. And so we have to come and pray prayers of thanksgiving today. Very fittingly, the rabbi of the oldest Jewish congregation here in the United States, Rabbi Soloveitchik. We've practiced that. We are so grateful to have him today, and to have Pastor James Ward join us. He and his wife Sharon are the senior pastors at Insight Church just outside Chicago, and he is the CEO of TLN Ministries. Please welcome these gentlemen.

0: Ribono shel Olam, Almighty God, as pilgrims ascended to your house in Jerusalem millennia ago, they sang a sublime psalm known as Mizmor L'Todah, a song of thanksgiving. They sang, Du'u ki Adonai hu Elohim, v'lo anachnu amo v'tzon marito. Know ye that the Lord is God, it is he that hath made us, and not we ourselves. We are his people, sheep of his pasture. Ba'u sharav b'todah chatzerotav b'tila. Enter into his gates with thanksgiving, his courts with praise. We thank you, God, as Americans, part of a people founded with a covenantal creed that we are all made equally in your image. We enter the gates of this, the heart of our democracy, with thanksgiving, as we bear in our hearts the memory of those that have sacrificed so that we might be free. Avinu of Harachaman, our most merciful Father, we ask your assistance in always acknowledging that you have made us, remembering the self-evident truth that we are endowed with equality by you, our Creator, so that the story of America will continue to inspire so many to speak the words with which Jerusalem's pilgrims concluded their song, Ki tov Adonai li'olam chasto, v'ador v'ador emunato. For the Lord is good, his mercy everlasting, and his truth endureth to all generations. Amen.
1: In Psalms 100, verse 4, God commands us to enter his gates with thanksgiving and enter his courts with praise, to be thankful to him and bless his name. Please join me as we pray a prayer of thanksgiving to God. Our Father in heaven, in this 75th year of the National Day of Prayer, this 250th year of America's existence, and on behalf of 350 million American people, all across our beloved nation and around the world, we humbly stand together to remember that you are creator of heaven and earth, and that every good and perfect gift comes from you alone. You are God who gives us life and breath and all things. We reflect on how you so loved the world that you gave your only begotten Son, that whoever believes in him should not perish, but have everlasting life. And we respond wholeheartedly today with profound thanksgiving, acknowledging that you alone are worthy of all glory and praise. Your word commands us to offer thanksgiving in everything, for this is the will of God for us in Christ Jesus. We thank you for revealing your love to us in the person of your Son, Jesus Christ, for in him we have redemption through his blood, the forgiveness of sins according to the riches of his grace. We give you thanks today because you are faithful, you are holy, and you are righteous. We thank you because you are gracious and full of compassion, slow to anger and great in mercy. We thank you that it is through the Lord's mercies we are not consumed, because your compassions fail not. Father, we thank you for our families. We thank you for the restoration of strong and godly marriages in our nation. We thank you for restoring the hearts of the fathers to the children and the children to the fathers. Thank you for comforting and caring for widows and orphans. Thank you for our president, his family, his cabinet, and his staff. Thank you for every member of Congress, for every Supreme Court justice, for every state and local government official and their families. We thank you that Satan's power and influence and every curse over their lives is broken, and that no weapon formed against them will prosper in the mighty name of Jesus. We thank you for every member of law enforcement and every first responder. We thank you for every American soldier and every branch of our military around the world and their families. We thank you for every veteran and for those who paid the ultimate price in giving their lives that we may stand here today and freely call upon your name. Lord, we thank you for peace in America and for the peace of Jerusalem, for peace in Israel and Iran, and for bringing peace among all nations of the world. Father, thank you for giving us faithful pastors, priests, rabbis, and spiritual shepherds to guide, equip, and strengthen our nation spiritually, morally, and ethically. Thank you for ethnic, racial, political, and ideological healing and reconciliation in our nation. Thank you for blessing our economy, our businesses, our schools and universities, our farmers and our crops, our technology and our innovation. And Father, we thank you that yours is the kingdom, that your kingdom would come and your will be done here on earth. Thank you that you deliver us from evil, for yours is the kingdom and the power and the glory forever, in the name that is above every name, the name of Jesus Christ our Lord. And together we all said, amen.
2: Now we come to a time of confession. Confession is very personal. When you really think about it, the Bible says that we can go to our brother, we can go to our sister, and we can speak to them if they are sinning. But it's up to us to confess. No one can confess for you. It really just becomes an accusation and sometimes sliding into gossip. We're going to take this time of personal confession. I cannot confess for you, but boy, we could be all day here if I confessed all my sins. But aren't we grateful to have a God who forgives when we ask forgiveness? And so in these first moments, I will lead us in a time of my personal confession, and if something strikes your heart, and then we will have a moment of silence as the Lord seeks you and you confess as well. Almighty God, creator of heaven and earth, I ask your forgiveness for, Lord, the times that I have feared and you have said, "Fear not, for I am with you always." Lord, if you have told us in your word that your eye is on the sparrow, that you've clothed the lilies, and so why would I fret and worry about each day when you, Lord, you knew my days before I was yet even formed in my mother's womb? Lord, I ask for your forgiveness when out of the overflow of my heart, my mouth complains. In times of grumbling and despair, instead of coming to you in intercession, instead of coming to you in praise and thanksgiving, remembering great is your faithfulness, and instead of praising your work, I grumble and praise the enemy for his. Forgive me. Lord, forgive me and my ancestors long, long ago for the atrocities committed to those on this land, to those who were here before we were here. Lord, we ask for their forgiveness and for yours. For the ways that we have treated others made in your image, Lord, forgive me. For not living out the love that you command, the mercy as you have given me mercy, the forgiveness as you have forgiven me. Lord, forgive me when I have not loved others as you've loved me. Lord, forgive me. Lord, we thank you that you are perfecting, completing, establishing, and strengthening us in suffering, in triumph, in tears, and trials, Great is your faithfulness. And we glorify you alone in the mighty name of Jesus. Amen. Amen, friends. We are very blessed to have Secretary Turner here with us today. He knows I am a huge fan. We'll get to that in a moment. But first, Scott Turner was confirmed by the United States Senate in February of 2025 to be the 19th Secretary of the U.S. Department of Housing and Urban Development. He previously served as Executive Director of the White House Opportunity and Revitalization Council. During his tenure, Turner led Interagency Opportunity Zones Initiative, working with state, local, tribal, and territorial governments across the country to revitalize economically distressed areas, to promote affordable housing, and the creation of new businesses. A lifelong Texan, he also served as an associate pastor at Prestonwood Baptist Church in Plano, Texas, and represented the 33rd District in the Texas State Legislature from 2013 to 2017. Prior to his public service, Turner played 9 seasons in the National Football League with the Washington Redskins, the San Diego Chargers, and the Denver Broncos. Please welcome Secretary Scott Turner.
3: I don't know why she got quiet when she said Washington Redskins. And she got loud when she said Denver Broncos. Are you a Bronco fan? Yes, you are. Well, good morning, everyone. I'm so glad to be here with you. And Kathy, thank you for your dedication to the Lord, number one, to this great country and to the people of God. And I really appreciate your kind introduction. I also want to thank the members of the National Day of Prayer Task Force for organizing this incredible event and those events around the country. As Kathy has said, it is a wonderful labor to bring the people of America together for this National Day of Prayer. And also, I want to thank all of you for being here this morning. Y'all look so wonderful. I'm so glad. How many know that this is the day that the Lord has made? How many are rejoicing and glad in it? Amen. Yes. You know, oftentimes when I come in to work at HUD and I see our beautiful team, I say, you know what? We have one more opportunity to live for God and to serve Him and to honor Him and to bless the people of America and make an impact in our generation. And today I'm glad that we get to share that with you all this morning. Prayer is very powerful because Almighty God is powerful. And that truth has guided our great nation through mountaintops and valleys for the past 250 years. Our founding fathers were men of faith who understood that God is the cornerstone of our republic. And all of us here, because we recognize that truth as well, and we know that God's power impacts both the lives of individuals and the destiny of our entire country. To paraphrase, Benjamin Franklin said, "The God who controls the flight of sparrows is the same God who charts the course of nations." Scripture says in Proverbs that the heart of man plans his ways, but the Lord establishes his steps. I'm so grateful that God establishes my steps. How about you? I know something about that truth, about how God establishes our steps, because I've witnessed his sovereignty in action in my own life. At 16 years old, I got my first job. I was a dishwasher at Spring Creek Barbecue. Anybody here ever washed dishes before? How many wash dishes in the restaurant? That's a different deal. Especially in Texas in August when it's 129 degrees. Spring Creek Barbecue in Texas, and to this day, I always remind people, but really I remind myself, I am a former dishwasher who has been guided by God through every step of my life and through every job that I've had since then. whether it's preaching in the pulpits in the churches of America or backpedaling down the football field in college and the NFL or leading the housing policy as a servant leader of housing and urban development. Every single day we get to serve the most vulnerable Americans in our country. I'm reminded that God indeed has ordered my steps. And I'm unapologetic about it, and I'm unashamed that he's good. He's a good, good father. And Lord, I thank you. When I was 10, I didn't know what the future held. I didn't know what was waiting on me. I never imagined I would be standing before you all here today, surrounded by statues of historic men and women. This is a historic place on which we stand. All I knew is what I saw, what was in front of me. My parents, who I love so dearly, high school sweethearts, married, but did not know how to stay married. Arguing, violence, chaos. I came home one day and they were standing on the opposite side of the threshold of our front door. Their marriage was dissolving. My mother was crying. My father was angry. And I saw this as a 10-year-old. And God dropped two things in my heart at that time. I saw my family unit being fractured and broken. But at the same time, God gave me a dream. How many know God is sovereign? Even through the midst of the suffering, in that moment of pain, he gave me a vision and he gave me a dream. And I looked at my mother as my father departed. I looked at my mom and said, Mama, one day I'm going to play in the National Football League and I'll take care of you. I was 10. I was playing Pee Wee football. I was number 33, Tony Dorsett. Dallas Cowboys. You know, the Cowboys could have drafted me, by the way. I'm from Texas. It would have been an easy deal. But anyway, we'll talk about that later on. I'm 54 and it still hurts, but I thank God for the Washington Redskins. But I told my mama, I said, Mama, one day I'm going to play and I'll take care of you. How many know that God can bless you in the midst of chaos? Do you know it? Even in the midst of chaos and confusion, he's there. Just look for him. He'll speak to you. But he watched over my steps for the next 13 years until that dream became a reality. I was 10, and 13 years he watched me and led me. As a child, I remember sitting in the presence of the Lord and receiving his all-encompassing peace, knowing that he held my future in his hands. I still remember as a little boy sitting and feeling and sensing the presence of God Almighty. Jeremiah 29:11 says he knows the plans that he has for us, plans to prosper us and not to harm us, plans to give us a hope and a future. Do you believe that today? Through every stage of life, the Lord has guided my steps as I know he guides yours. My Heavenly Father has guided me as I waited for an invitation at that time. I was in college. I was waiting on an invitation to the NFL Combine and it never came. Have you ever been looking for something and it never came? I looked in the mailbox for 2 weeks. No invitation. And that's when people start talking. Well, you didn't get the invitation, so you're not going to the NFL. Jeremiah 29:11 says, God says, I know the plans that I have for you, not man. It never came. But the Lord continued to guide me as I ran the steps of Memorial Stadium at the University of Illinois, day after day after day in the freezing cold. How many know it's cold in Illinois in the winter? He guided me on a day in February of 1995 when he gave me an opportunity to run the 40-yard dash. And on that day, he carried me on eagle's wings and I ran a 4.24 in the 40. Now, for those of you who don't know, that's real fast. And it was an achievement that really set me on the path to be drafted by the Washington Redskins and to fulfill the promise that I made to my mother 13 years earlier. I was 23 at that time. I was 10 when God gave me the vision and the dream. from 10 to 23 is 13 years. 13 years of preparation for 4.2 seconds, and it changed my life forever. How long are you willing to hold on to the sovereignty of God? When he speaks to you, don't let it go. Circumstances do not dictate our faith, amen? We are not circumstantial Christians. We walk by faith and not by sight. God is a wonderful, wonderful God. 13 years of believing him and believing in the vision for my life. When the world said no, God said yes, and it led to a wonderful career in the NFL. I worked hard, I sweat, I bled a lot for that goal, but it was God's hand that established my steps and gave me every opportunity along the way. He was present throughout my entire life, just as he is now. And I know that that same providence has washed over the United States of America for the past 250 years. Look at how many storms God has led us through over the last 2.5 centuries. A war of independence we won against all odds, a destructive civil war, the Great Depression, 2 world wars, a decades-long Cold War against communism, and more. We survived and thrived despite all these trials because of the grace of our sovereign God, and the same sovereign God that founding fathers believed in. We hear of this faith in our own words. George Washington said in his first inaugural address, "No people can be bound to acknowledge and adore the invisible hand which conducts the affairs of men more than the people of the United States. Every step by which they have advanced to the character of an independent nation seems to have been distinguished by some token of providential agency." And during the Constitutional Convention, Benjamin Franklin told Washington, "I have lived a long time, and the longer I live, the more convinced and proved I see of this truth, that God governs in the affairs of men." The founding fathers could not have known everything the next 2 centuries would bring when they signed the declaration that created our great nation. It would be hard for them to imagine that the newly born United States would one day become the most powerful country on earth. But they did know that they served a mighty God. Sometimes that's all we need to know, is who we serve. We don't have to know the future. We don't have to know what's happening tomorrow. All we need to know is God Almighty. Do you know him today? He cares about what happens to us, from the smallest details in our daily lives to the most significant events in our nation's history. And our founding fathers knew, as we know now, what a blessing it is to be able to approach this wonderful, mighty God in prayer at any time. And that's why we're here today, to rededicate our nation to the Lord in this National Day of Prayer. Please stand with me, if you will. Please stand with me and open your programs to the prayer of dedication. And as I read, please pray this with me. Open your programs, if you would, to the declaration, the prayer of dedication, rededication. In this 250th year of America's independence from an earthly king, we come to you, King of Kings, to give you all glory, honor, and praise. In faith, we declare our dependence and dedication to you, God of Abraham, Isaac, and Jacob, for you alone are our creator and salvation. We come humbly to confess our sins and receive your forgiveness. Today, in the presence of God and one another, we gather to pray, to celebrate, and to rededicate ourselves to you personally and in covenant as one nation under God, to love you with all our heart, soul, mind, and strength, to love our neighbor as you have loved us. Pray fervently and tell of your glory and goodness to all peoples, as we abide in you and your word abides in our hearts now and forevermore. Amen. God bless you.

want to thank the president's own Marine band today for being with us. Can we share our gratitude with them? We have some special friends here with us today from Canada as we glorify God among the nations. Rosemary Siemens and her husband Eli Bennett are both award-winning. They've been recognized by Queen Elizabeth II twice. They've been given awards by King Charles III. They have played at the Vatican. They have played at the Grand Ole Opry as they've been bringing back the hymns. Amen. So we are so grateful as they come and sing this very special song that they composed.

0: God gives you forgiveness for free. He's already paid the price for it by dying on the cross and dying on the cross for your sin and my sin. All you have to do is to receive it as a free gift. Lord, I'm sorry for my sins, and I invite you to come into my life and forgive me, Lord. I want to live for you from now on. And if you want to do that, he can do that right now. And so I'm just going to have a word of prayer. And if you want to say this prayer, just say this prayer with me, all right? Just say, dear Lord Jesus, I know that I'm a sinner. And I ask you to come into my life and to forgive me. I want to live for you from now on. I surrender my past, my present, and my future, Lord. I give it all to you. Take the rest of my life and use it for your glory. In Jesus' name, amen. Our friends, if you just said that prayer, you get a new beginning. This is what this day is really about, is you coming to know your Savior. And so thank you so much for listening. Thank you for saying this prayer with me, and may God bless you. Thank you so much for joining us for prayer tonight. And listen, if you still need some prayer, we have a 24/7 prayer line, and we'd love to hear from you.
1: I love the prayer line. Hey, if you want to call, it's 855-255-PRAY. 855-255-PRAY. I have that memorized. I love your prayer line. Hey, friends, of course, we don't just pray on the National Day of Prayer. We pray every day. And so we invite you to continue praying with us as we glorify God among the nations, seeking him in all generations.

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3: Anybody's life. Before we get to that book, we need to walk past that revelation of God in glory in the skies. We've all memorized, if we've been to church very long, some of these words. The heavens declare the glory of God, and the firmament shows his handiwork. And in the eighth psalm, it talks about the moon and the stars. Somebody said, that's the night psalm. In this psalm, it talks about the sun in the heavens. That's the day psalm. Whether it's night or day, God, through his creation, has revealed himself to us. And while this is not the main focus of what I want to share with you today, we can't pass over these six verses without making some observations about God's revelation of himself in the skies. Please note, first of all, that this revelation is an undeniable message. He says, in the heavens and in the firmament, he has shown forth his handiwork. The word firmament really means the expanse of God's creation. It's as if God has written in the sky, everywhere you look, a finger that points back to the Creator, so that no matter where you go in this great universe, all you have to do is but look up, and there is an undeniable testimony to the Creator God. Not only is this revelation of God in the skies an undeniable message, but read on and discover that it's an unending message. It says, night unto night and day unto day, God showeth forth his power. It's like the day takes the glory of God and hands it off to the night. And the night lets it shine, and when it's finished, it hands it off back to the day. So whether it's day or night, God is always sending out his message that he is the powerful creator of the world. Not only is it undeniable and unending, but it is universal. Read what the psalm says. There is no speech, says the psalmist, nor language where their voice is not heard. Their line is gone out throughout all the earth, and their words to the end of the world. In the New Testament, the writers pick up on the 19th psalm, especially Paul in the book of Romans. And he's trying to demonstrate in his writing in Romans chapter 1 that all of the world is guilty before God. One of the most often asked questions, especially if you get into college groups where people feel like can really go for your jugular vein as a teacher, they want to know about the heathen in Africa. They want to know about the people who've never heard about Jesus Christ in India or in some part of the globe where the world message of the gospel has not been spoken. And you know what Paul said? Paul said in Romans chapter 1 and verse 20, for since the creation of the world, his invisible attributes are clearly seen, being understood by the things that are made, even his eternal power and Godhead, so that, says the writer, they are without excuse. I don't pretend to comprehend all of that, but I've read enough stories from the mission field. I've read enough testimony from men and women who've gone to places where nobody has ever told them about Jesus Christ. And as they have, in their animistic ways, tried to worship the sun and the stars, the moon, they've come to the realization that there has to be something beyond that, something behind it. And in their searching for the truth behind the creation, God has brought them into an encounter with the gospel message of Jesus Christ. What Paul is saying is that there's enough revelation in God's creative work so that if man would just follow the revelation God has given him, it would take him to the knowledge of who God is. But what have we done? Once again, Paul says, we've taken the creation and we've worshiped the creation instead of the Creator. And so all over the world, wherever you see pagan people, you see them bowing down to the sun, bowing down to the moon, worshiping the stars. And by the way, we worship the stars in this country, don't we? Well, the psalmist wants us to understand that God has spoken in the

0: skies, and he's told us the story of his glory. Not only is it an undeniable message and an unending message, but it is universal. It is everywhere. In fact, I love what the psalmist has said. He says, their line has gone throughout all the earth, and their words to the end of the world. This is the surveyor's line, and the psalmist gives us the picture of the surveyor surveying all the world. And when he finished surveying all the world, there's no place where God's testimony in his creative work has not been preached. I wish I had time to talk to you about the center of the psalmist's picture in the sun, S-U-N. But we must hasten on to the next section. God's wonderful message told in the glory of the skies. But secondly, God's wonderful message told in the greatness of the scriptures. Beginning at verse 7, the psalmist switches his gear from talking about the creation into talking about the written word. The law of the Lord is perfect, converting the soul. The testimony of the Lord is sure, making wise the simple. And if you read those verses again, you will discover that there are six groups of three. The psalmist is clever and creative in helping us to understand how powerful is this book we call the Bible. He tells us, first of all, that it is a book which cannot be described in one word. So go down through your Bible and look at the words he uses. He talks about the law and the testimony and the statutes and the commandments and the fear and the judgments. These are all the titles of the Word of God which are listed for us here in the 19th Psalm. Down through the centuries, the Bible has always been something that has been hated and scorned. It is something that has created a great deal of opposition, and men have gone out of their way to try to abolish it. Voltaire's satire and Ingersoll's slander and Hitler's soldiers and Bishop Pike's skepticism, all of this has turned to be human hammers that are broken on the anvil of God's Word. They wear themselves out on the Bible, and they never seem to get anywhere. Through the centuries, emperors have demanded the destruction of the Bible. Church leaders have placed their superstitious traditions over it. Smart seminary professors have written it off as being beneath their sophisticated scholarship. But the Bible, defiantly, victoriously, convincingly, still stands. The Bible's pages continue to tell the grace of God. And the message remains the only inerrant, infallible, complete revelation that man has ever gotten from his living God. And so today we look back on history and all the critics, and we realize that in a strange way, Moses has outlived Voltaire. And Isaiah has outlasted Ingersoll. And the apostles have outsmarted the agnostics. And the prophets have overpowered the professors. And the Bible still stands as God's wonderful message to man. The six titles tell us of the majesty of God's Word. But after the six titles, after reading of the law and the testimony and the statute and the commandment and the fear and the judgments, we see the six descriptions. Read back through that text again and you will discover that here the Bible is described in six ways. It is perfect, it is sure, it is right, it is pure, it is clean, and it is true. I wish I had time to take every one of those descriptions and tell you all of the truth that's wrapped up in them. The Bible is perfect. The Bible is sure. You can count on it. The Bible is right. It's always right. The Bible is pure. The Bible is clean. And the Bible is true. The law, the testimony, the statutes, the commandments. Perfect, pure, clean, true. The psalmist literally uses 18 different expressions to try to get to our attention the importance of centering our thoughts on God's Word. But the last six words have to do with its effectiveness. Does it really change your life? I mean, come on, Pastor, I know you're paid to say stuff like this, but does the Bible really change your life? Let me tell you, I am absolutely certain about what I'm going to say to you about the Scripture. I know this is true. This is what the Bible will do for you. The psalmist says, it will restore your soul. Refreshing your inner life, like food does your body. The King James says, converting the soul. And that reminds us that there is no way that you can even come to know God apart from the Scriptures. But the one thing the Bible will do for you that you can't find any other book that will ever do for you is the Bible will deal with your soul. The Bible will deal with the real you, not the external facade that you walk around in, but the real you. The Bible will get down deep into where you live and help you to understand who you are. And if you take it at face value, you will discover that this book begins to refresh you and restore you. Sometimes there's a little bit of tearing down first, isn't there? Sometimes the Bible has to tear out all that's bad so that it can begin to build up that which is good. But I promise you that I know this book will do that. It will restore your soul. Keep reading. Not only will it restore your soul, but the Bible will renew your mind. The psalmist says that it makes wise the simple. It gives practical guidance to the inexperienced. Did you know, men and women, that there is wisdom in this book for every situation you face? I found help in this book for my family. I found help in this book for my financial challenges. I found help in this book for health, believe it or not. The book has some very interesting principles about health. I found help in this book about discipline. I've discovered some hard truths in this book about the fact that the Christian life doesn't just descend upon you, that godliness comes through discipline. This book makes you wise. The psalmist says, it will rejoice your heart, bringing delight and pleasure to you when you obey it. It rejoices your heart. Keep reading. What else will it do? It renews your mind. It rejoices your heart. It'll refocus your vision. The psalmist says that the Bible enlightens the eye, illuminating the dark. Do you know what this book has done for me? It's helped me to stay off of a lot of dead-end streets. It's given me wisdom and knowledge so that I've always said to my wife, it's a sixth sense. No, it's not. It's a biblical sense. It's the awareness of biblical principles that I may not even pull out at the time that I've learned and that I've been taught and that I've read. And when I start to go in a direction, there's an uncomfortable feeling that comes and I get my focus changed. And it's refocused now because God's word has helped me. If you want to have a biblical lifestyle, it's not about a bunch of rules and a whole list of do's and don'ts. It's about getting into the book, and the word of God will get into the sinews and the flesh of your being so that when you start to walk in a direction, the word of God will keep you from getting into trouble. How many of you would like to have the ability to read the word of God to such a degree that you'd have a sense when somebody's trying to put a scam on you? Somebody's trying to take you down a dead-end street, take your money, take away the things that are important to you. How many of you would like to read the Word of God so much that when you see your children heading in a direction, you just have a sense that that's not good? You can sit them down and help them understand. That's what this book will do. It'll refocus your vision. And then it says it'll remain forever. The Word of God is eternal. You know, I thought about this week. If God allows His Son to tarry His coming, He doesn't come for another 50 years. They'll still be preaching this same book 50 years from now and applying its truth to that generation, and it will be just as accurate and just as powerful as it is today because it is a timeless book. The principles live on. You know, most of the books we buy today, they're outdated in a couple of months. And a lot of the people that I talk with in the medical field and in the engineering field say they have to keep reading and reading because the stuff they read last month is already dated. But the Word of God is timeless. It remains forever. And then finally, the psalmist says that it will refute any critic. The mutual parts explain and defend one another. Did you know that? It says it is righteous altogether. What that means is that its parts come together in defense of itself. Do you have any idea how many people have made it their life's work to try to totally destroy the Word of God? All the critics who've made it their life's work to destroy the credibility of the Word of God, not one of them has ever been able to do it. One of the great translators of the Bible was a man by the name of Tyndall. Tyndall was a distributor of the Word of God. He translated it and he printed it and he distributed it. And in the midst of the great distribution under Tyndall, the government, the king, got angry and he wanted to get these Bibles out of circulation because they were attacking the national church. So he had a friend go and see if he could get all the Bibles that Tyndall had printed. He said, whatever it takes, buy them. Just buy them and destroy them. The guy came and talked Tyndall out of the Bibles, and Tyndall just gave an exorbitant price. He paid the price, took the Bibles away and destroyed them, and Tyndall used the money from the Bibles that he bought to print 30 times as many Bibles as he already had. And he distributed these Bibles all over, and the king came and wanted to know, where in the world did he get the money? And his friend said, you paid for it. You bought the Bibles and he distributed them. Isn't that great? I think God sits in heaven and he laughs at the foolishness of men who try to destroy God's word, because it's beyond destruction. I want to tell you something. If that's true, if what I'm telling you is true, why in the world wouldn't we want to get our heads and our hearts into this book? There's something special about this book. In fact, read the next few verses and you will see it. More to be desired are they than gold, yea, than much fine gold, sweeter than honey in the honeycomb. Moreover, by them your servant is warned, and in keeping them there is great reward. You talk about a guarantee, that's sort of like the stuff that's written on the bottom of the product. Here it is. You know what it says? It says there's great possession in the Bible for those who will discover it. For gold is good, and fine gold is better. Much fine gold is better yet, and God's word is better than much fine gold. It's better than the best. And there's great pleasure in the Bible for those who will seek it. Honey is good, and the droppings of the honeycomb are very sweet, but the word of God is sweeter still. And there's great protection in the Bible for those who will believe it. The word of God not only encourages us, it warns us, it constrains us and restrains us. It opens doors before us and closes doors against us. That's what the Bible does. And there's great profit in the Bible for those who will obey it. In the keeping of it, there is great reward, not in the future only, but even here and now. The Bible, wow, what an incredible book. I don't like to try to get you to do something out of guilt. I really don't. And I'm not here to make you feel guilty. If you're in the 23% that never read the Bible, shame on you, but it's not my problem. It's yours, right? I don't want to come here today and say, boy, you people, you don't read the Bible and you ought to be ashamed. That's not it. You know what my heart is? I just want to tell you what you're missing. I want to encourage you. If you have never taken seriously this book, you need to do that. Do you know there's so many incredible helps that are available for you to get into God's word? I want to give you two responses to the revelation of God in the skies and to the revelation of God in the scriptures. First of all, the revelation of God in the skies. You know, when you see the glory of God in the skies, folks, I hope you never get to the place where you take for granted that you know the God who did that. And sometimes when I stand at the edge of the ocean and I hear the surf break against the shore and I watch the rolling tide and I hear that most majestic sound, I think, as I look out at the incredible expanse of it all, I know the one who did that. I know him. I'm not name dropping, friends. I'm telling you the truth. I know him. And even in the silence, when it's sometimes scary and you hear the howl of the wind, or maybe the storm comes and the thunder and the lightning crash all about you, in that is the revelation of my God. You know, I'm not in need of God's revelation to come to know his Son, because I already know him, but I am grateful for the revelation of God, and I think I'm growing in my appreciation of it more and more each day. That God's creative work in nature is one way that he continually reminds us of his power and of his majesty. And so I stand in awe of God's glory written in the skies. But I also stand in awe of God's greatness written in the scriptures. I want to just ask you a couple of things about God's glory and God's greatness in the scriptures. If all the things I've told you are true, and let's just assume for a moment they are, if God's word can do everything that I tell you from the word of God it can do, wouldn't it make sense that it'd be great to get into a routine to read the scriptures a little bit every day? publishers have taken the Word of God and organized them so that they're chronologically in the right order. And every day you just open to the date, and in the book it gives you all the scripture you're to read for that day. You don't have to turn from the Old to the New Testament. You just read it all. Then the next date, the rest of it. And if you read that all the way through from January to the end of December, you will have read every word in the Bible. And you know how long it takes? It takes 15 minutes a day. In fact, you can read through the whole Bible in 72 hours. Did you know that? And I told you I wasn't going to put any guilt on you, but I'm going to do it right now for just a minute. All right? Do you know that the average American watches television in 2 weeks, 70 hours? So that in the time that the average American watches television in 2 weeks, you could read through the whole Bible from cover to cover. I'm just saying, wouldn't it make sense to take a moment and make a decision that you're going to read the Bible a little bit every day? Then you ought to get into some relationships where you're not ashamed to discuss what you read. You know, the best thing you can do to keep yourself accountable is to talk about it with somebody else. That we try to encourage each other in the scripture and in reading the Bible. Most of us have got friends that if we went to work and we said, you know what I found in the scripture today, they would think something really terrible had happened to us. And I'm not saying all your friends should be that way, but if you want to be faithful in reading the scripture, you need to have somebody, a husband or a wife, a good friend, who will help you stay accountable to your reading. I can't teach you all the Bible, but I hope I can create a hunger and thirst within you that'll make you want to get in the Word of God for yourself. That's the purpose of the pastor. Let me tell you a story about somebody I read about that encouraged me. His name was Lieutenant General William K. Harrison, the most decorated soldier in the 30th Infantry Division, rated by General Eisenhower as the number one infantry division in World War II. General Harrison was the first American to enter Belgium, and he did it at the head of the Allied forces. This man was so decorated that he received every medal possible except the Congressional Medal of Honor. He was honored with the Distinguished Silver Cross, the Silver Star, the Bronze Star for Valor, and the Purple Heart. He was one of the few generals to be wounded in action. When the Korean War began, he served as Chief of Staff in the United Nations Command, and because of his character and self-control, was ultimately President Eisenhower's choice to head the long and tedious negotiations to end the Korean War. General Harrison was a soldier's soldier. He led a busy, ultra-busy life, but he was also an amazing man of the Scriptures. When he was a 20-year-old West Point cadet, he began reading the Old Testament through once a year and the New Testament four times a year. General Harrison did this until the end of his life, and even in the thick of war, he maintained his commitment by catching up during the 2 and 3 day respites for replacement and refitting which followed battles, so that when the war ended, he was right on schedule with his reading of the Scripture. When, at the age of 90, his failing eyesight no longer permitted his discipline, he had read the Old Testament 70 times and the New Testament 280 times. It is no wonder that the people who knew him said he was a man of godliness and wisdom, and his wisdom was so incredible that people would come to him almost like they came to Solomon to ask his advice on just about any subject you can imagine. And the Lord used him for 18 years to lead the Officers' Christian Fellowship. What I learned from his life is twofold. First of all, that it is possible even for the busiest of us to read the Bible if we really put our mind to it, isn't it? Just something we got to decide. God has given you a will. He's given you determination. You set your mind on a goal and you can do it. There's no question about it. Some of you say, well, Pastor Jeremiah, I'm up in years and I've never read the Bible. So what? Start now. Just make up your mind to do it. Sit down and write out a plan. Get your little one-year Bible if that's what it takes, or get a reading schedule and just say, hey, I'm not going to die before I read the Bible. I'm going to read the Bible and I'm going to stay alive till I get it done. Amen? Not only can you read the Bible when you're busy, but Harrison also teaches us what can happen when your mind is properly programmed. You get the Word of God in your mind, and it will change every area of your life. It'll change your family. It'll change your spiritual life, your professional life, and all the problems that you face will have a new picture, a new twist. And you can come to understand what the psalmist meant when he wrote about the treasure of God's Word. In fact, he ended his psalm with this prayer. Let the words of my mouth and the meditation of my heart be acceptable in thy sight, O Lord, my strength and my redeemer. Do you know how the words of your mouth and the meditation of your heart can be acceptable to the Lord? It's right here. Just get in the book. Make it yours. Study it. Meditate upon it. Make it a purpose in your life. And you can be sure that the meditation of your heart will be acceptable to God. This book can change your life.
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9: Hello, everyone, and welcome to the show. I'm Dr. Lisa Dunn, a lifelong homeschooling parent, author, and president of Chula Vista Christian University, a homeschool-based four-year university that centers on mentor-driven, Bible-based, debt-free higher education. After spending 20 years in the college classroom, I saw the brokenness and dysfunction of modern education, and I wanted to be part of the solution. If you're new to the show, we're in a season unpacking American education. Be sure to scroll back on my podcast for some tips on breaking free from the system and a whole bunch of tips that we hope will equip and inspire you for the road ahead. We've been talking about the 12 toxic traits of the public school environment, and parents, it is time for us to step up and rescue the next generation. My book, Outsourced, is now available on print and Kindle, and you can find all of my books, blogs, and podcasts at cvcu.us on the president's page. I want to shout out the many churches who are stepping up to the rescue mission. And this week, we're seeing more and more pastors opening their church to the community. Well done, team. Pastors, if you want to know how you can play a vital role in rescuing the outsourced generation, go to cvcu.us and click the Start an Academy tab. Now, one of the key elements, the fallouts of traditional education that I've written about in Outsourced is anti-patriotism. Today's young students are being taught to hate America. They're being taught to hate our values. And today's guest on our show understands the vital nature of standing up, of speaking out about the values of our great nation, of restoring a sense of hope and patriotism and American exceptionalism to our country. Our guest today is running for Congress in the 52nd District. He's a patriot. He's a firm believer in the American dream. Like many of our listeners, he grew up in a difficult home environment, and he understands the importance of stable family and the impact of the stable family, not only on the individual, but also on the culture. Somehow, our guest today survived Berkeley with his faith intact, which is pretty impressive. And now he's launched several successful mortgage finance companies and serves as a pastor. Now, I heard him speak at a South Bay leaders meeting, and I was tremendously impressed with his vision, with his values, with his unapologetic stance. He has what I'm calling a 10-point plan of rebuilding America. And I'm so excited for our listeners to hear about this today. So please join me in welcoming Tyler Gaffney. Welcome, Tyler.
10: My gosh, thank you so much, Dr. Lisa. That was quite an intro. I appreciate that. So great to be here.
9: Thank you so much. Well, I'm so excited for our listeners to get a glimpse of what I heard when I heard you speak in South Bay a few weeks back. Why don't you tell us a little bit about your family and your background? I know our listeners can really relate to growing up and seeing some of the challenges that now are really playing out across America.
10: Yeah. You mentioned my childhood family. And so I'll just maybe even start the story there where, you know, I was born in an atheist family. And when I say atheist, I mean like a slavering Jesus haters. And dinner table conversation was always centered around basically why we know for a fact Christianity is false and that anybody that believes in that should basically be wearing aluminum hats, right?
9: Wow.
10: And we had a broken family. So, you know, my biological father left when I was a year old, and my mother remarried Mr. Gaffney, who still stands as my father today, and I took on his name. It wasn't your typical family, right? It was broken, and we had many challenges. And at many instances throughout my childhood, you know, we subsisted on even food stamps. But what I was grateful for was that I was taught at least the values and principles of hard work, responsibility, and through that endured and being able to become I was a top student in my high school, worked hard in even athletics, got to UC Berkeley. And like you said, amazingly, I survived as by then I had actually become a Christian. So I became a Christian going to Berkeley.
9: Amazing.
10: And all Berkeley did was reinforce the validity of the Christian worldview and secondarily the supremacy of conservatism. And if there was any hint of liberalism in the left, Berkeley eradicated that. And so, yeah, that was my story. And then since then, you know, when I became a Christian, the revelation to me was that this means absolutely everything. It affects everything. It defines everything. It's what we're here for. And so I've dedicated my entire life to serving Jesus and his cross. And yeah, I've done so also as an entrepreneur. And I did that because like Paul the Apostle, I wanted it so that money was never intertangled with my ministry work. So I'm a full-time minister, but I've always subsisted on my earning my own money so that I never made that a part of my ministry.
9: Yeah, that whole tent maker philosophy, that's really amazing, really impressive. Well, I loved that many people complain about what's happening in our country, in our city. I know you're familiar with South Bay and some of the things that are happening down here. We're literally in a battle for the soul of our city. A lot of people are aware of the challenges, but what made you, Pastor Tyler, say, you know what? I'm not just going to be aware. I'm going to be active. I'm going to step into the battle. What made you decide to just step up to the plate and campaign for office?
10: Yeah, I mean, you know, in one sense, like I have no political ambitions at all, never wanted to be a politician. I love, and I mean, I tell you, I love being a pastor and preaching the gospel. I love teaching the word. And that's just one of the things that has always been a passion of mine, and I'm an evangelist. So I really had no political ambitions. But what I saw coming down from a spiritual discernment is this radical, I mean, all defining, all infectious, Luciferian, satanic destruction of our culture and everything that was the foundation of our American culture that established, I believe, the most excellent country in all of existence. And I can talk about how America has been an influence for both, prosperity, raising people up out of poverty, giving dignity to minorities and women and so forth, and human rights all across the land. But above all has been, I believe, historically the greatest force for promulgating the gospel of Christ than any other nation in all of history. So I'm proud of the nation in which I was born in that allowed a family that subsisted on food stamps to prosper as we did with the values of the Bible. And so, but what I saw happening was such a radical, undeniable degradation of those fundamental values. And like you said, the toxicity of things that are being indoctrinated into our children's minds in education. I was like, how can I as a father sit idly by and see the nation that I'm handing to my children and my children's children, right? Their grandchildren. And I was like, I would be a hypocrite with everything that I believe in if I did not drop everything. So I stopped my pastorate and my churches gave me leave to do this. I shut down my business and I am doing this full time with the absolute commitment that I'm going to be part of this movement to restore our republic.
9: Wow, I love that. I love the founding father spirit that is in you when you speak. Like they sacrificed everything because they saw the degradation that was ahead. Like they saw the cost. If we do not step up, that Luciferian impact that you so beautifully and poetically described there. And I think, you know, that call to action is such a powerful impetus for those who are listening, because it's easy just to complain about America and not realize that we have this tremendous role. And our friends, Jim and Rosemary Garlow, always say that everywhere they travel around the world, that people are looking to America as the role model, that we are literally, we influence how, because we have the best constitution, the most well-written, it is founded on biblical principles, and that's why it works. And so the rest of it's no exaggeration to say that the rest of the world is literally watching us, and that so much more is at stake than just a city or a race. This is the soul of our country. And so I'm so thankful that you're stepping up and that you're willing to go to bat. You've laid everything else aside to be unencumbered and just to go to bat for this. So Pastor Tyler, you have this unique vantage point because you have the view of a pastor. You're seeing, you know, we see the brokenness, the cumulative effects when we're in ministry or in college education. We would see, you know, the brokenness of the system because it's all the cumulative dysfunction. What are some important lessons you've learned? Do you see the family as being vital to a healthy culture? I mean, how intertwined are these two entities?
10: Yeah. Great question, right? And I mean, as a pastor, obviously, I'm going to fall on the side of like, yeah, the family is centrifugal to the as a building block to our culture and society. You know, one of the things that as pastor, I'm also actually a minister that does work on university campuses. And so I've had exposure to students who have left their family home, right, and are now being exposed to even just, you know, other toxic indoctrination that's happening at the university right. systems, which, by the way, gosh, if your children are going to universities, then you got to really reconsider which universities
9: right.
10: you are sending them to,
9: right.
10: And on top of even just the high school system. And, you know, I truly believe that, once again, that God ordained the family as the brick for building our society. And I share this story too. I have a personal experience with this, and I share this somewhat reluctantly because it's a bit, you know, exposure for my family. But, you know, we as strong Christians, as a pastor, like I've taught my children a strong base in the Bible, and all of them just love Jesus with lots of passion. So we had no problem with our children going to certain public schools because we thought they could be a light to those areas. And that's what I do. My heart is I'm an evangelist. So I'm at the darkest of places spreading the gospel. And we had our children doing that. Well, one day, you know, one of my children comes home and basically says, hey, you know, Dad, I'm not sure about my own sexuality. And I was like, where did this come from? Right? That happened on a Friday. That next Monday, she was matriculated into the Christian school, or Christian private school
9: right.
10: down the street. Literally, that right. Friday, I called the public school and said, my daughter's out, called the Christian school and said, whatever it takes to get her in there, she's there on Monday. Yeah. And that happened on a Monday. And I would say within a week and a half, right, she had a boyfriend and it's never come up again.
9: Yeah.
10: Right. Now, my story is one that I believe is telling of the fact that the indoctrination that's going on in these government run cult camps is real. It's real.
9: Yeah.
10: And we need to be cognizant of that. And we do everything we can to get our children out of these indoctrination camps and teach them the proper values. And that would not have happened for my daughter had she not had a family structure that was there to protect her and guide her and teach her into the right ways of living. And so, yeah, I think family's crucial, right? Family built upon the foundation of God's word and God's truth.
9: Yeah. So powerful. Such a powerful example. In our city in Chula Vista, the teachers have to have a sign in their classroom that says, I am an LGBTQ supporter. Come ask me if you have questions. So it's this baiting, constant baiting indoctrination. Obviously, we've talked about it on the show many times, embedded in the curricula, but thanks for sharing that story. And that's the thing, is many parents are not involved and they don't really realize. This is a time for parents to wake up. This is a time for us to recognize what's really happening, what's really being taught. It's not about education. It's about indoctrination. Well, I know you've got a 10-point plan that, well, that's what I'm calling it. I don't know if you're calling it a 10-point plan, but that's my view of what your message is. And so when we come back from the commercial, we are going to talk about these key elements that you feel like really need to be addressed that have been overlooked in our country. We're going to pause for a commercial break right now. And when we come back, we will talk about what you can do to wake up, get free of the system. And maybe you'll find yourself like Pastor Tyler wanting to run for office. We're going to transform our nation. We're going to transform our interpersonal relationships. All it takes is us stepping up to the plate. I'm Dr. Lisa Dunn. Thanks for joining us here on Mindset Matters. We'll be right back after this break. Welcome back. I'm your host, Dr. Lisa Dunn, and thanks for joining us here on Mindset Matters, where we are unpacking some practical tools that will activate your faith, reset your family culture, and transform your interpersonal relationships all the way across the United States. That is our goal for reclaiming the states for the kingdom. If you're just joining the show, we've been talking about the 12 toxic traits of the traditional education environment and providing some steps for healing attachments, for stepping out of that toxic zone and into more healing arenas. And today we have congressional candidate Tyler Gaffney with us on the show. And we have been talking about just his tremendous insights into what's happening in not only our school systems, but in the nation around us. And so as I mentioned before the commercial break, he has this beautiful plan, a 10-point plan that I want to share a little bit about. So, Pastor Tyler, let's talk about just the socio-political challenges. Obviously, we talked about this, the school system before the break, and that's obviously that's the heartbeat. That's where everything starts. We, you know, train up a generation in the way the nation thinks it should go. And then, you know, like Vodi Bakum says, we send our kids away to be trained by Caesar, and we're shocked when they come back as Romans. And that's what's happening. So talk a little bit about, if you want to hit on a few of the 10 elements, but let's talk about some of those key arenas that you feel like we need to address and that you are prepared to step into the battle for.
10: Well, I mean, gosh, there's so many. I mean, where do you begin? Like you said, we focus on primarily a 10-point plan, but I mean, education is centrifugal to this, right? Yeah. And it was Abraham Lincoln who said, the philosophy in the schoolroom today shall be the philosophy of the government and the culture in the next generation, right?
9: Yeah.
10: And what we have seen is that 40 years ago, right, we had a communist, anti-Christian, anti-church agenda begin to infect and infiltrate our educational system, right, and to undermine Western culture in everything that we represent, you know, predominantly, right, in the ideas of freedom, right, of individuality, as well as the church predominantly, right, because the god or idol of neo-communism or even communism is the state, and you can't have a one god competing against another. So they have to destroy the church. So fundamentally, yeah, we absolutely have to reform schools. So that's one of my primary initiatives right now. But I'll tell you what, I mean, this is, most recently, it's like where education was the primary concern, I would argue 2 years ago under, maybe Trump, right? Because the Democrats had so much control over what's happening at our universities and in our high schools, right? That was the focus. But right now, you know, what's foremost on everybody's mind is the economy, this inflation. And once again, we're seeing the radical destruction of our culture at the hands of these democratic policies. And this is, make no mistake, this is intentional. Right. And so that's one of the 10 things that, so first and foremost, we want to fix that. Right. And my 10-point plan then includes, right, the economy and inflation, and then get back to restoring the centrifugal aspect of family, the right to life. Right. We got to fix freedom and liberty, the immigration problems. We talked about education already. Constitutional protections are what I would actually describe as really more so, more importantly, the power to the people.
9: Yes.
10: If we can bring power back to the people, right, radical reforms automatically happen, right? When the government is afraid of the people, right, we have freedom. The people are afraid of the government, you have tyranny. And right now, I would argue we are under tyranny, right?
9: Yes.
10: We have to restore election integrity. Like I said, reinvigorate the economy and fix this insidious inflation that hurts the working class people the most. And then finally, what's on people's minds and concerns is the housing and homelessness problem.
9: Yeah.
10: So those are the 10 things. I'm sorry, I kind of said those pretty rapidly and kind of a little bit out of order. But yeah, those are the things we're looking to fix.
9: So powerful. I just love the focal point of all of these and how if we really did apply our energy and our enthusiasm and our creativity to solving these challenges, that we really would see a radical reversal in some of these arenas. Why is it that so many Christians have steered away? You know, we look at the voting rates in California and it's just abysmal. Our district is definitely abysmal. Why have Christians steered away? And why is it so important that all of our faithful people in District 52 and beyond get out to vote?
10: This is something I have marinated on quite regularly, and it's actually one that I feel like I can speak with some authority that I do believe that God has exposed this to me. That first and foremost, right, it comes down to theological lies that we have bought into en masse. And then secondarily, and I would say that this is probably the most fundamental aspect of it, is that those theological lies have been perpetuated by what I would say are cowardly pastors, mm-hmm. right? That pastors who have upheld church growth models over church quality models or
9: so
10: truth
9: good.
10: Models, right? And so when they've prioritized, you know, their own self-aggrandizing agendas to basically build up, you know, large churches with lots of butts in the seats, and that becomes the priority, they're going to inevitably compromise the truth. You know, and I always like to say this. I like to say, you know, the good Lord Jesus Christ, right, was probably the worst church growth advocate ever. Right, because every time I saw Jesus, it's like as the crowd would get big, he would thin the herd drastically. Right, and he'd say, "Oh yeah, yeah, you think you're following me?" Right, and he would establish a higher standard so that he would make a quality church. Right, okay. So first and foremost, we've got to start addressing these pastors and their form of leadership in which they have abandoned the truth of God. In fact, so far, I would say these churches that have sat silent. These pastors who are silent are apostate, right? Because this is exactly what we saw in Nazi Germany back in the day, in which churches had a platform of silence, which when you tolerate something, you sanction it. And these churches tolerated the unspeakable evil that was coming out of this Nazi party. And as a result, right, this has global consequences of mass destruction, evil, death, right? And the church, make no mistake, the church had the ability to stop it in Germany at that time, and they didn't. This was the cry of my great friend, inspiration, Bonhoeffer, and a gentleman who I deeply admire, Eric Metaxas, wrote a book on Bonhoeffer and subsequently has now just released a book of A Letter to the American Church, where he's speaking on the same things that my campaign is doing, where we're going to churches and saying, you have a biblical mandate to teach these things and to get involved. Because here's the thing, when you don't speak against evil, that is evil.
9: Yes.
10: Churches en masse are not speaking against the evil. What does that make them? That makes them a party to evil.
9: We're complicit.
10: Right. Yeah. I mean, I'm getting teary-eyed to think that my own church is party to evil in my own country.
9: Tell us where our listeners can learn more about you, watch your videos, and hear more about your campaign.
10: Yeah, so you can get to our website at tyler4congress.com. There you can get links to our social media pages, YouTube and so forth, and watch some various videos. There's also a phone number. You can fill out a contact form there and just even email us. And yeah, any information that we can do to help get the word out. But we would love to connect with anybody and everybody who wants to be part of the movement of freedom and hope.
9: Thank you so much, Pastor Tyler. What a joy to have you on the show today. We are so excited about the work that you're doing. Well, you know, our listeners know I am calling on all churches in San Diego County to be part of the solution. If just 75% of the churches across California opened their doors to 260 students, we could empty the public school system out tomorrow. 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Again, I'm Dr. Lisa Dunn. 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
2: Taken every 8 verses of Psalm 119 and read just 8 verses. As I said before, it's the longest chapter in the Bible, the longest chapter in Psalm. It is a chapter that's divided by a letter of the Hebrew language. So every eight verses is compiled together with a letter of the Hebrew alphabet. As you might know by now, there are 22 letters in the Hebrew alphabet. It starts out with Aleph, which is the first letter, Beth, which is the second, and so on and so forth. And we are currently in Kaf, which is the 11th letter of the Hebrew alphabet. And as I said, each grouping is 8 verses. So there are 176 verses in this chapter. But we're going to be reading in the 11th grouping, Kaf. And here goes in verse 81. My soul faints with longing for your salvation, but I have put my hope in your word. My eyes fail looking for your promise. I say, when will you comfort me? Though I am like a wineskin in the smoke, I do not forget your decrees. How long must your servant wait? When will you punish my persecutors? So here is David. He is begging the Lord to come and comfort him. But he's standing firm on his salvation, but he is waiting. His persecutors are after him again. And he's saying, how much of this affliction must I take? So he is where sometimes we are. Things are going on in our lives. We see things that are happening to us. We can't seem to overcome. It seems to overflow us and just bury us in stuff. And it could be anything. It could be, you know, the illness of a loved one. It could be finances that are just hitting us. Your car breaks down and then, you know, your insurance is due. Just all kinds of things. And you feel like, where are you, God? Do you see all of this? Well, this is where he's at, but he's not giving up. His hope is in God. His persecutors continue to try to nip at his heels, but he is standing firm. But he's saying here in verse 84, how long must your servant wait? When will you punish my persecutors? The arrogant dig pitfalls for me, contrary to your law. All your commands are trustworthy. Help me, for men persecute me without cause. They almost wipe me from the earth, but I have not forsaken your precepts. Preserve my life according to your love. I will obey your statutes of your mouth. It must be time for you to act, O Lord. Your law is being broken. Because I love your commands more than gold, more than pure gold, and because I consider all your precepts right, I hate every wrong path. Wow. Can you just hear his heart breaking as he writes this, as he is calling out to God? Help me. I'm going to stay on your path, but help me. My persecutors are coming. They're all over me. And, you know, the enemy comes in many different ways. This could be a person. I mean, David was chased so many times in his life by Saul, you know, by his son. He was constantly running. And he is out of breath. He is, at the beginning, you can just see in this psalm how it is just so much for him to go through. My soul faints, he says, with longing for your salvation. He wants to be saved here. He wants God to pick him up and

0: rescue him from the enemy that's chasing him. And you might be there right now. There's a lot been going on in the last few years. I can imagine that some of the people in Ukraine might be feeling something like this. But God, hang on to him and his word. He's saying your precepts, your commands, every word that has been uttered from the mouth of God, you can hang on to that. And he's saying he is hanging in there. He's hanging in there, but rescue me. I know that I have a special guest today, and we were just talking about those times where we felt really, really low, and you'll hear part of his testimony. But before I introduce him, I'd like to give you a little bit of background. I met Gregory, not first, but at the same time that I met his mom. It was in 1973. I was just saved, maybe, I'm going to guess, a month. And I was on fire for God. And I didn't think there was anyone could be more on fire for Jesus than me. I was telling everyone at the bank, everyone in the grocery line, everyone that stood within 3 feet around me, who Jesus was and what he did for me. And my neighbor said to me, listen, I don't have a car today. I just finished these 3 plaques that I painted for a friend of mine. Her name is Emily. Here's her address. Can you drive it over there and drop it off? And I said, yeah, sure. Take the kids to school. And right after that, the kids were in preschool, and I would drop it off at Emily's house. At the time, Emily lived in Stanton, and I drove over there. She came to the door with this very, very heavy Puerto Rican accent, and she welcomed me with open arms. She saw those plaques that she had been waiting for, and thus began our relationship. I never met anyone more on fire for Jesus than Emily Baltuck Lease. Actually, it was Emily Lease at the time. But she was certainly a force to be reckoned with. When I say that I was, every time I was within 3 feet of somebody, I had to share the Lord with them. She was even more on the wild side when it came to sharing the Lord. I'm going to share you one little story about her. And I remember she said to me one day, listen, I've got to tell you the story. I just came from the hospital. There was this Spanish family that were trying to jump their car. And we tried 3 different people to get them to let them, you know, let us borrow their jumper cables, and nobody did. And so she said to this couple, okay, I'm going to have to, lean on the Lord. I'm going to lay hands on your car, on the hood of your car. And I know that this sounds crazy, but I'm going to lay hands on it, and we're going to ask the Lord to start your car. So she prayed, laid hands on the hood of their car, and I'm sure they thought she was crazy. But she said, God. I said, okay, go ahead and start your car. The Lord, it's not on me, it's on Jesus right now. So go ahead and start your car, and it started right up. And then she led them to the Lord, which I thought was a beautiful story. However, this is her son. He was 6 years old at the time, 1973. Emily had, I think she only had 3 kids at the time. And she, maybe she had 2 kids.
1: 2, yeah.
0: At the time. And thus began our relationship. So Emily Lease, this is Emily Lease's son, Gregory Lease, as she likes to call you. Greg, welcome to the program On the Road with Jesus, second time around.
1: Yes. Glad to be here again.
0: Well, now we've had a long history, watched the kids go to school, go to college, and over the almost 50 years now, your mother and I prayed almost every day for years. And we try to get together on the phone even now. But she has lived, you know, long enough, and I have, to be in each other's kids' business. We've seen you go through high school, graduate from high school, college, and all that over the years. So I would like for you to kind of add in your testimony to what I just said. I know that you were 6 at the time that we met, but knowing Emily, she was taking you guys to church. So pick it up from there.
1: Well, there's so many places I can start, but where I want to start is just how good the Lord is, and where He's taking you and where He's taken me. When I first met you, you were a housewife and bringing up two children who just, I remember John always laughing, always smiling, and I remember Moni the same way, and that was your ministry, and you raised those kids so well, and he's taken you now over the years, and he's just expanded what you can do. You went from a mother and someone who worked part-time to now you've been all over the world, and so my testimony, I guess my background is I'm pretty much just your neighbor, and what God has done in us is just remarkable. But my mom, of course, and my dad, very, very faithful, going to church every Sunday. The Lord was always honored in our household, and I thought everybody was kind of like my mom, just really on fire and outspoken, and my dad was quieter, but I just thought that was the normal Christian life. I liked sports, and my mom was a little bit extreme for me at the time. So I kind of, my relationship with the Lord was, I knew I was saved. I could take or leave church, but I didn't really know Him. I was saved, yes, but I didn't really know Him. And that's the way it was really throughout my high school, throughout high school, throughout the time I was 18 years old. And then the Lord just walloped me upside the head with some people who were kind of like my mom. And I'm thinking specifically of Louis Monteith and his wife Cheryl. My mom would drag me to youth group. I didn't want to go. She would drag me. And then when I went, I was always glad I went, but I didn't want to go back next week because I wasn't fully attached to the Lord. But week after week, and slowly by little, as Louis would teach the Bible, I saw something different. He was the first person who I knew kind of in a relationship way who was excited about the Word of God, and he made it come alive. And I've never seen anyone work better as a team than Louis and Cheryl. They were just so complimentary. They loved each other. She would sit right next to him in the college and career group, which was right after what I went into, right after a youth group. And man, I just thank God for those two. And when I was ready to really grow in the Lord, they showed up to my door, knocked on the door, and they had a Bible for me. And at that point in time, I was wanting to know the Lord more, but I wasn't quite there. And they gave me this Bible, and I'm, oh, wow, okay, I got a
0: You mean
1: Bible.
0: this actual Bible that you
1: Well,
0: have?
1: no, another one. But I tell you what, that was the greatest gift I could ever have gotten. Because shortly after that, I went to a Billy Graham crusade. I don't know if you remember, but 1985, summer of 1985, Billy Graham came to town. And, like all good church people, when he comes to town, you're supposed to go and take someone, a non-Christian. So I did. And I'm the one who went down. My non-Christian friend stayed in the seat. And I think Billy Graham was talking about the prodigal son. And I thought, man, I'm like the prodigal son. And the father is, God is like that father. And he did so much for me. And I just couldn't help but respond. And this wall that was keeping me hindered from really moving into the things of the Lord, of really opening up and being able to say, I don't care what anybody thinks, I'm going to follow Jesus. And that was my way. I went down, my friend stayed up, and I received just a real, that's when the intimacy with Jesus began. And then I started reading this Bible and it started coming alive. And God's plan is so good because a month later, Louie and Cheryl started the college and career group. So I went into that and I just started blossoming. And they could not have given me a greater gift, the Word of God. And I tell you what, you and I know what I've been through since then. And this has been truly the anchor to my soul. This is where I run to. I need to eat of this more than my daily bread. I haven't even eaten today, you know, because this is way more important. And I thank God for my mother raising me in the fear and admonition of the Lord. You're going to church. You're going to this youth group. I thank God for Louie and Cheryl for opening up how powerful God's word is, how exciting it is to follow him, and also to model what it is for husband and wife to work together in such a complementary way that God is glorified and fruit is born.
0: Wow. That is such a testament to God's love for his children. And I love the fact that you were in the word, anchoring yourself. You use that word, I believe.
1: Yes.
0: And what's so important about that is that when you do anchor yourself in the word, you're not falling for every whimsical thing that comes by. Some new thing is happening over there and you run to it and you can tell if it's fake or false, you know, if it's fake or real, because of what this book says. Hey, you know, this is happening. There's this new kind of doctrine that's going on over there. And it just anchors you solidly. Also, our friends, not realizing it, oftentimes want to share their faith with us. And they may be in something, you know, some kind of a cult or whatever. And as we grow, we can distinguish, no, that's not God. This is God. We've got the real deal here. Pastor Mark used to say, you know, when you go to the bank, the tellers keep touching real money. Real money, real money. They don't have to touch the counterfeit. But once they feel the counterfeit, they know it's counterfeit. Once you see the counterfeit, you recognize it because you're in this book every day, multiple times a day. I love the scripture that he says here. He's being chased and he's anchoring himself. He's saying, God, I'm with you, but where are you? I'm sticking with your precepts.
1: Good question.
0: I'm sticking with everything that I've read before, everything you've told me. I'm not falling for this. These guys are chasing me. I know you're going to come for me. I'm waiting for you to, you know, for your salvation to come, for you to save me. And this book does all that for us. And so I love it that they gave you the Bible and you were ready to dig in. You were ready to make that part of your life, your daily bread.
1: Well, yeah, the interesting thing is I wasn't quite ready, but a month later, I was more than ready.
0: Yeah.
1: And you know what it says? For as many as are led by the Spirit of God, these are sons of God. Louie and Cheryl were led by the Spirit of God because God knew when I was ready. And the Spirit of God led them just like he can lead you and me to give me the greatest gift they could have ever given me.
0: Wow. Now, I do know that when I married Mark, when I met your family and you included, I was married to Walt and raising these two kids, and we just went over the math. They were 3 and 5. And so kind of in between you and your sister, Debbie, and then my daughter was a little younger than Debbie, but kind of fit right in there. But I lost Walt and remarried. Mm-hmm. And the reason I mentioned the remarried part is that when I married Mark, he was writing these checks out. And I said, I didn't know that you were donating to Gregory Lees. And he said, yeah. He's, you know, with Campus Crusade for Christ, I believe it was that. And he's, you know, with Athletes in Action. And I'm writing this monthly check to him. I said, I'm so thrilled that you are. I can't even tell you the background, but God knew about that. So,
1: Mark didn't know that you knew me.
0: No,
1: oh.
0: He didn't know that I, that we go way back.
1: Yeah,
0: you know?
1: Sure.
0: And so we talked about that, like, after I saw him writing his first check to your ministry. Mm-hmm. I mean, to your to you when you were in you know, doing work with Campus Crusade for Christ. So that was kind of cool.
1: Mm-hmm.
0: So you dive into the Bible, you grow in the Lord. I'd like to have you talk about some of the things that you did with Campus Crusade for Christ. I think, I don't know if that was before your trip to Korea or right about that time.
1: Yeah, well, it was right away, almost. My friend Ray Sahagin took me to, they had a Christmas conference. And actually before that, right after the Billy Graham backtrack, I went to Washington, D.C. for a Campus Crusade sponsored event that they also put on with Youth for Christ, where Billy Graham came out of. And that's the first time we went out on the streets witnessing.
0: Wow.
1: Yes. And then that was my first experience doing that and kind of entered into the realm of what my mother did every day. Now it's becoming like my mother. And but the part where Jesus can come out, you know, she's excited about Jesus. She loves Jesus. And thank God for a loving mother who knew Jesus and modeled that. I couldn't quite get a grasp of the witnessing part until I was about 18, but I did in Washington, D.C. And we went out and we saw like three people receive the Lord. And that just blew my mind and got me more excited. Well, I need more of the Lord. I couldn't wait to go to church. And so a month after that, I went into college. What a better time to get on fire with Jesus. And I got involved with Campus Crusade for Christ, continued on that. And all my friends were believers, and we'd meet once a week in the group. And then I had another small group of friends where I had basically, I didn't even know what this was, but a burden-bearing fellowship. We were together all the time. We prayed for each other. We shared scripture. We saw we modeled what it was to live for the Lord, and we were excited about it. And we couldn't wait to go out and save the world. We even went to, I think that guy who used to carry the cross, Arthur Blessed. We went to one of his events, right? It was an Arthur Blessed fundraising dinner, and it was free. So we went, and we thought, we didn't know it was a fundraising dinner. We just thought, okay, this is free food, and we're going to sign up to be missionaries. So we go and we eat, and we're the youngest people there. Everybody's older. And then, you know, they talk about raising funds and everything. And we wanted nothing to do with that. We just wanted to talk to the leader, and we did about, yeah, you know, hey, we're here to be missionaries. We were so excited. And they were there to raise money for the ministry, but we just wanted to go. And me, Ray, and another guy named Mike Berry, Ray went to the Philippines. Mike Berry went to a mission on Hawaii, and I got to go to Korea.
0: Wow.
1: And just how exciting it was, you know? And you mentioned Pastor Mark. That man was probably the best Bible teacher I've ever seen.
0: Right.
1: He wasn't well known, but that man can preach the gospel, you
0: he
1: know?
0: He was so gentle. And
1: yes.
0: He gave it to you.
1: Yes. Yeah. And now his son, James, is now the pastor.
0: Right.
1: And
0: right.
1: I, you know, I am blessed to be able to have spent some time with James, and he has humility. And that he taught me a lot, just being next to him and being with him. We both taught at Calvary Chapel Anaheim after I left Campus Crusade for Christ, the staff. And what a blessed ministry he has. And God is using him because he is so humble. And just a neat guy, too. A funny guy to be around.
0: Yeah.
1: But, yeah, I know I'm going all over the place. But, you know, God has done so much with so many people and used so many people in my life. I just look back and I thought, man, you know, God says, you know, I lost my dad when I was 10. He says, I'll be a father to the fatherless. Mm-hmm. And he really is, you know, the greater the loss, the more he steps up to fill in whatever he'd taken away. It looks bad at the time, just like David, Lord, when are you going to help me? But he does. He put so many people in my life. And even with you, I look back and I think, man, you were just my neighbor. And now God is using you with Muslims. And it's just, oh, and even Walt, you know, God took him prematurely. But you know what? God used that man to raise your kids and to get really on fire at the end of his life. And then his life was over here, but it continued in heaven. But the thing that he did are continuing to bear fruit today with you and with the kids. And anyway.
0: Well, yeah, you're right about that. And we talked about Walt earlier, and you and I have something in common. We lost our spouse at a young age. And so you mentioned you losing your dad. So at the time, I know that my kids can ID with you. You lost your dad at 10. They lost their dad. Yes, they were in college, but it's still hurt in such a deep and personal way. But for the faith of God in them and for the faith of God in you, the Bible says he never leaves us or forsake us. He became their dad and he became your dad, and not right away. I mean, it was hard for them to understand that their dad was gone.
1: Oh yeah. You can't understand. Yeah.
0: And you went through, that grief and that pit that you were in. You can't help but be in that pit, but you have something not just in common with my kids losing their dad at a very young age, but you have something in common with me, losing your spouse at her young age. I mean, I was 40 when Walt died, and I kept thinking, Lord, I thought you were going to be here. Walt was going to be here to see my kids, you know, the kids get married and grandchildren. And mainly I thought, he's finally saved. We're going to do ministry together.
1: Yes. And he was on fire too.
0: Yeah, he was. But I'm sure you thought that when you, as I said, had this in common with me, lost Amy at her very young age, at your very young age. And so experiencing the loss of Amy, the loss of your dad years ago, you must exactly know what your children are going through by the loss of Amy. And as you said this morning, it's been 5 years. It feels like longer to me. It might be shorter for you. I mean, it's that memory of losing your dad that you now have put your feet in your children's shoes, understanding how they feel right now at the loss of their dad. I mean, the loss of their mom. So you're now, I've jumped way ahead. I know that we're talking about you being in Korea and how wonderful that was, but I've jumped way ahead of your story because I'm bringing it to the fact of how it is to raise three children as a single dad. And I believe your youngest was not quite 2 years old.
1: Right.
0: And your oldest was, I think, around 9 or 10.
1: Yeah, he was 8.
0: Oh, he was 8. Okay.
1: And then Allison was 5 and a half to the day.
0: Wow. So I'm sorry to jump into something that's really sad. And I think about that now because through COVID and other, you know, maybe it's just my age too. I have lost more people in a short amount of time than any other time in my whole life. Friends, colleagues, you know, have died, or at least someone in their family that died that has created such a hardship or this deep mourning as we've gone through it. So tell us about what it's been like for you as a single dad. Trying to raise your children.
1: Well, it's been extremely difficult. You just can't gloss over something like that because it's devastating. Not only do I hurt for me, but I hurt for the kids too. Mm-hmm. And yeah, I can understand how they feel on a certain level, but it doesn't make it any easier for them, right? And really that's caused me, well, for me, it's caused me to just spend time every day in the Word of God. I like to read through the Bible in a year. Because sooner or later in everybody's life, they're going to lose someone they love or even if they don't, there's going to be something or many things that come into your life that are just going to be way over your head, way more than you can handle. Amy passed away Christmas Eve, 5:08 p.m. you know, can you think of a worse time? And I woke up the next morning on Christmas morning, and I don't know if I shared this the last time or not, but well, at 6 o'clock in the morning, I hear a young voice calling out, "Mommy, Mommy, Mommy," and he was expecting Mommy to come pick him up out of the crib. And so I walk over there, I pick him up, I take him to a picture. And this is the morning after Mommy passed away on Christmas morning, and I look at the picture of Amy, me, and Joshua, and Allison, and Caleb, and I point to Mommy and I say, "Joshua, Mommy, Mommy's in heaven." And he looked at me and he says, "Oh, Mommy heaven." And he smiled. He was not even 2 years old. And God gives a special grace to young kids like that. And
0: wow.
1: But you know, now 5 years later, he misses his mommy. Mm-hmm. You know, "Dad, how come we don't have a mommy?" And so it would be nice if I could tell you, "Hey, I just opened up the Word of God and now it's just smooth sailing." But every day I hurt. And I know you can relate mm-hmm. to this. And every day the kids hurt. And it's not uncommon for one of them to wake up at night just crying or go to bed crying. It's an ongoing thing. But in the midst of that pain, and I don't want to downplay the pain at all because it's extreme, it's devastating. But there is comfort in the Word of God. There is comfort in the Holy Spirit. And there is hope in Jesus. And every night when I pray with them, we thank God. "God, thank you for Mommy. Thank you for Daddy." And we talk about Amy, because Amy's not with us, but she's not dead. God is a God of the living, not the dead. And so we are very thankful for her. We remember her. We talk about her all the time. And we know that there's a day that's coming, and it's going to be a wonderful day when we're going to see her. And we have such a joyful day that we can taste, because we've experienced what it was like to lose her. But we know that she's in heaven and that we're going to see her. And it's a very real thing. It's a very real hope that strengthens us. Yeah, it doesn't take away the pain. It doesn't take away the hurt. It doesn't take the loss. But it gives us just this comfort in surrounded by the hurt. That, man, the day will come when we will see her, and we will rejoice, and we will hug, and we will jump, and we will run, and we will laugh, you know. Mm-hmm. And I say this kind of tongue-in-cheek, you know. In the Bible, it says, Jesus said, they neither marry nor are given in marriage in heaven. But you know what? He didn't say anything about, you know, you can't hold hands. So if you ever, those of you listening, if you ever want to know who Amy is, she's going to be the one I'll be holding hands with the next 10,000 years.
0: Hmm, that's a sweet story. Mm-hmm. Now, I know that it's, you mentioned, why can't we have a mommy? What do you give them when those questions come up? I know that you want to talk about the Bible. I know you want to say what the Bible says. And I also know that you know that she's in heaven. But they're asking, why can't we have a mommy here? What do you say?
1: You know, it's not what I say, it's what I do. I just hug them. Mm-hmm. And we cry together.
0: Yeah.
1: And we hurt together.
0: Yeah.
1: And you can't, there's nothing you can say.
0: Yeah.
1: You know, you can just love them. And what I can do is I can, you know, someone prayed with me once and they said, you know, they kind of prophesied that you are co-parenting with the Holy Spirit. I cannot be a mom. I cannot do that. But I know that the Holy Spirit will enter into that chasm, so to speak. But, you know, we do a lot of hugging. We do a lot of crying together.
0: Wow, that's beautiful. And I love that word, too, because co-parenting with the Holy Spirit, really, he is the comforter. He does. I know that I'm going to get in trouble with this. There's some feminine qualities that when you think of the Holy Spirit as, you know, hugging you, that mom does. But yeah, he is the comforter. He was called the comforter. And so the Holy Spirit being your co-partner is really a good thought.
1: And that's precious to the Lord. You know,
0: yeah.
1: You think of a, a dad, you know, holding his three kids, and like, what did that look like from afar? And I experience a sadness and grief with hope, but the Lord sees that. You know, if you saw me hugging my kids the day after on Christmas morning, what a sad sight, you know, and you would have compassion. But think how much more compassion the Lord has. Mm-hmm. And he says, you know what? They hurt, but I'm going to minister. I'm going to step in. I'm going to establish them and strengthen them. And I've got a plan that they right now, they don't know anything about, but I'm going to do so much more than they can ever imagine, do exceedingly abundantly above all. So he comes to our rescue. Yeah, and we can trust that. We don't know how, but we can trust that he's faithful. And you know what? He's good.
0: You know, earlier today, we were talking about Walt leaving, and I really had a different plan for Walt and I, because it took him 19 years to accept the Lord, and after I did, and I thought, wow, here we go, Lord. He's going to accept the Lord. He's way smarter than I am. He's more learned. He's just this bright guy, and now he's got Jesus, you know, in him. And he's ravishing through the Bible so quickly and growing so quickly. And I had this picture of us doing ministry together, him possibly even, you know, marrying our kids, because I pictured him as not just a deliverer of the word on a one-on-one to people, but I pictured him as a priest of our household, maybe even, you know, a pastor somewhere. And my mind was just taking me to all these different places that we could go as a couple, as a family. And when he died 4 months after he had accepted the Lord, I was devastated, thinking, gosh, Lord, this isn't the plan I had for us. And all those feelings of hurt and anger and frustration and everything else kind of flowed into me. But I'm sure you thought similar things with Amy and your three kids, what you could do as a couple or what you could do as a family, and your plans have now shifted. And so for me, it took a while to kind of grab hold of those things, but my kids were way older. They were college age. My daughter was away at college and my son was attending school here, but and hopefully grown in the faith, in a place that they could, you know, walk with the Lord through this. But in your case, they were really, really just babies. And for you, you had all of that to contend with, you know, feeding them. You've got a baby that's a year old.
1: Yeah, changing diapers.
0: Changing diapers, giving, you know, making formula or giving a bottle of milk, as well as, you know, food. Mm-hmm. All of those things, I just can't even picture it. And you know, I do know that I know your story. There were people that came to help. Your mom was there and people from the church and people brought food. And it didn't go on forever, but it did go on a little bit to carry you through a short amount of time. And for me, after Walt died, it was a blur. I don't know how I got through that. Mm-hmm. I look back and I think, okay, I remember those things, but I mean, it was a blur. It just all happened so fast. And so here you are 5 years later, raising those children that are older, asking different questions maybe.
1: Yeah, it's interesting because everything is a blur, but at the same time, I felt everything. Mm-hmm. I wasn't numb, and I imagine you weren't either. It was a blur, but I felt everything. And I'd go, like I said, I'd go to the Word, and I took some time off, and I would read, and I would read, and I would read. And that was good. But speaking of the blur, I couldn't remember anything I read except for one verse, Psalm 146, verse 9, where part of it says, I will relieve the fatherless and the widow. And, you know, like I said, I was fatherless when I was 10, and I was a widow when I was 49.
0: Wow.
1: And God reminded me, I took care of you when you were 10, and I brought you to myself over the years. I established you in the Word of God. You got to go to Korea. You got to go to Europe. I'm faithful. I'll do the same thing for your kids and I'll do the same thing for you. Because it's scary. You don't know. You're just barren and exposed. Like, how am I going to do this? And you start. But God showed me that verse. I will relieve the fatherless and the widow. And that was an anchor to my soul. That gave me hope. And I don't remember anything else in that blur, but I remember that. And that was enough. And whenever anybody is going there, you spoke about people dying and knowing people who have lost others and who are hurting out there. There's so many directions that you can go. But the best thing to do, the only thing to do, is to go straight to the Word of God, straight to the Bible. Read it. Read it slow. Find something and hold on to it, because that's going to be your hope. That's going to be your strength. And you'll find the Lord in that. The crazy thing is, without this suffering, I may not have found the Lord in the way that I found him. But you will find him. And it'll be, in the midst of the suffering, the greatest blessing you've ever had.
0: Mm-hmm. Yeah, yeah. The other thing that I know is that the kids are doing well. And you found a place for a new fellowship of believers. You found a new church, somewhere that you can walk to every Sunday, mm-hmm. walk to every Wednesday night as a family. Tell us a little bit about that, because I know that Caleb, being the oldest, was really devastated. And I could picture you as a little boy and him as a little boy. Feeling those feelings, not to say that the other children didn't, but he was way more verbal, I think. He had more words than the other kids. Mm-hmm. Not that they felt less, but he kind of told you where he was at, told you how he felt. And walk us through where he is now. I know is he in a youth group right now?
1: Right. So he's in youth group. In fact, he's going there today. And God is so faithful. He brought us to Bridge Community Church in Orange, and they loved my kids. And I can't explain to you how good that is. Anyway, Caleb likes to go to youth group at 2:00. It starts at 6:00, but the youth leaders allow the kids to get there early and hang out and play video games, and they just love on him, and he loves it, and he loves the Lord. And and the church we went to before that was a blessing too. You know, Calvary Chapel of Tustin, they just responded so well. They were used by the Lord to comfort us and to meet all our needs. And there's so much I can say about that. But they restored me, mm-hmm. and God led us to Bridge Community Church, where they just love each other. And they love the kids, and the kids love going to church. And what a blessing. Mm-hmm. They're ahead of me. I didn't like going to church when I was that age. Because church back then, they weren't really geared toward kids as much, you know. But now they are, and they realize that. And it's just neat to see them part of the body of Christ.
0: Right, right.
1: And really part of that church, too.
0: And feel so at home and wanting to go early. Mm-hmm. I mean, that's really a testament to the body of Christ and how they, you know, the Bible says that when one part of the body hurts, the whole body hurts. And so to see the body of Christ working the way it should for each part of the body that's hurting. And in your case, you know, taking in the kids the way they have and not to say that the other one didn't, but in a different way. It's almost like they need this now. So let's put them from elementary school to, you know, another place. And the body of Christ has responded in such a way that they've accepted your children, and that most of all, that the children feel at home there.
1: So, that's true and undefiled religion.
0: Yes.
1: Ministering to widows and the orphans, in the sense.
0: Yeah, and I know that they, I know the people at Calvary Chapel Tustin, and I know they help you through a really difficult time. You were there for years before Amy died, and they were there to provide a need for you after, you know, she went to heaven, and it's only been recently. It's only been a couple of years now that you're at this other church, right?
1: Yeah. Yeah. Just before COVID.
0: Yeah, right. So, you know, I'm glad that the body of Christ has responded the way they have to fill that need. Now, where is Greg today? What is Greg doing to as a dad, as a person in Christ? Where are you going? I see that. I know that you still have this big responsibility at home. But what's in your life right now?
1: Well, my kids are my life. I wake up, I get ready for school, I go to work, and work to me is kind of like playtime. I get to talk to adults, you know. I pick them up because I take them to school, pick them up from school. Actually, they go to two different schools, come home, and I cook dinner, help with homework, put them to bed, you know. And you know what? I just love on them because that's what God has called me to do. And after Amy passed away, I was still in that mode to where, okay, put the kids to bed and then spend time by myself watching television or whatever, or going with other friends. But, you know, I realized that the kids are really hurting. Caleb's still he'll be 14 years old this month, and I still pray with him at night. And that's one of the highlights of my day, putting the kids to bed and praying with them, and what was your favorite part of the day, and talking and just loving them and laughing with them. And God has opened up a whole new way of life for me, where I'm actually really enjoying just loving the kids and giving myself to them. So that's where I'm at. On a personal side, you know, I just get so much from the Word of God, and I've just begun writing things down. I've been doing that since 2018 and kind of compiled a book for the kids. I've dedicated this book to the kids, and it's really the things I've learned over the past 4 years, and I'm still writing it, and it's my gift to them. But really everything is surrounded by the kids and the Lord. And I try to read the Bible through in the year, the whole Bible in a year, because that's really where my strength comes from. Mm-hmm. And I even get stuff out of Leviticus. Every time I read, the Holy Spirit is just like, wow, and it all points to Jesus.
0: Yeah, Leviticus is usually one of those chapters we like to, the main books we like to just skim
1: over. I love it. I love everything in here. And God has given me, I'm surprised, Rhody, that I have joy. And I've got joy overflowing. And I renew that joy every day in the Word of God. And I love it. And I share it with the kids. And anyway, it's hard. It's hard raising the kids by myself. Mm-hmm. And I'm not ashamed to say that I get angry sometimes. And the other day, I was angry about something. And I just didn't have a good attitude. And it was right before bedtime. Not a good time to be angry before bedtime. And I went into Allison's room, and she was kind of curled up in her bed crying. And I asked her, what's wrong? And she says, Daddy, I don't like it when you're angry. You know, it makes me miss Mommy more. I like it when you were like at the daddy-daughter dance last Friday. You were so happy. You were so joyful. And it really hit me, you know, wow. You know, I need to watch myself. And we have good intentions, but we blow it sometimes. It's so important to, you know how the Bible says, pray without ceasing. Since then, I haven't been angry because you know what I've done? I've looked at my whole life as I'm praying with in a group, right? So if we're praying and Sean, right? Let's say you, me, and Sean are praying. I'm not going to say any angry things. I'm not going to cut someone off. I'm not going to have any disparaging or negative thoughts towards me or someone else. And so that has helped tremendously. And it's allowed me to have compassion for the kids. Mm-hmm. And wow, you know, my strength is in stepping away from anger because I don't have to invite it in when I feel it. I can just like if we're praying and you're angry, you're not going to even give attention to that thought. You're just going to continue thanking the Lord. And that's what I've been doing, thanking the Lord when I'm instead of getting angry and seeing how my actions affect my my precious daughter, Allison, mm-hmm. and of course, Joshua and Caleb. And man, that's been such a gift. God has been so gracious to show me, hey, you know, you need to watch it, but this is what you can do. Be in an attitude of prayer and have compassion for your kids so that I can show you how they're hurting so that you can love them and minister to them.
0: Wow, that's beautiful. I want to thank you for joining us today, Greg. That was so great as you poured your heart out.
1: Yes, thank you. I loved it.
0: All right. God bless you all. We'll see you again on the road with Jesus.
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16: Life is all about seasons, and there will be seasons where you'll feel totally inadequate, disappointed, discouraged. And all I can say is that God is faithful, but you need to hold on. Hold on. Don't give in to all that stuff that is trying to pull you down. Hold

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But I think that's when we can change our focus and go from focusing on the problem and the brokenness and focus on what God may have for us. I don't want

0: tragedy.
1: But I think it's important to refocus and say, okay, God is using this in my life to make me more like Him. And isn't that my goal anyway? By praising Him, we're really saying to Him, I trust you.

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1: Hi, I'm Keith Stevens. We like it when things are smooth, not rough. But Keep the Faith's confidence coach, Trish Blackwell, is learning to appreciate it all. 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
2: I just spent some beautiful time at the beach with my family, and it was magical and exhausting at the same time. It got me thinking. In everything that is beautiful, there also typically exists some friction. In the case of being at the beach with a two-year-old, the friction comes with a mountain of sand that ends up in everything. And every time we made it back to the beach house after a day of fun, I found myself face-to-face with a sand disaster that extended itself through the whole house. After 2 days of having a bad attitude about it, I needed to stop being surprised by the friction and by the mess. And I needed to instead include the friction as part of this formula that makes up the beauty of the day. We see friction with, honestly, with too much negativity because we don't realize that God uses it to soothe out our beautiful moments. I can't have those perfect beach moments without sand, and though the sand may make for extra work at the end of the day, it is always, without doubt, well worth it. And so the next time I find sand in places that it doesn't belong, I'm going to choose to see them as little extensions or reminders of the way that God sprinkles beauty into our lives.
3: Things are getting real. Jesus, take the wheel. Only way I'm getting to the other side.

0: God is interested in character, not just people being comfortable. And so you have to look at, is my separation from God, is it a result of this feeling of entitlement, this arrogance that I need to have it my way, that I'm the one that deserves a break today? And you could look at yourself and say, I have become demanding and unreasonable, and I need to back away from that.
1: Keep the faith, where encouragement becomes contagious.
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3: 9 innocent people were killed right outside of Jerusalem when a missile hit their homes. There are dozens of others injured.
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3: The Fellowship is on the ground, wherever crisis strikes, telling the people of Israel, you're not alone.
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1: Sometimes all you need is a story to remind you there's hope. 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
14: And I think it just goes to show you, we all have these plans, or we all have these ideas of what we think we want, what we would like to happen in our lives. And God just flips it over and makes it so much better. We're just dreaming too

You know, the hurts of life are going to come your kids' way. Part of the reality of being a parent, I think, is preparing your kids to realize that their tough days are ahead. And everybody in life isn't nice, but the kid who has the blessing and the support of mom and dad, not that parents do things for the kid, but the parents who will listen to a kid, that's so fundamental, is that lucky kid who I think can take on anything if the parents are good listeners.

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3: My 5-year-old son was diagnosed with kidney cancer, and we were just blown out of the water by that. And I just remember that I'm a nurse, and I had just left the place that I worked for many years, and that had become my second family to me. So I remember one very specific day that I went there, and I would go there to cry because they would cry with me and they allowed me to cry. So I went into one of my doctor's offices, and I remember him telling me, because I'm just crying, could not believe this is happening. And he told me, he said, Irma, all that I can tell you is that what you have given to God, he will take care of it, whether it be in this life or in the next life. And that just gave me such peace, because I didn't dare ask why or how come or let him live, let him die, because I just could not get to that point in my life. I was just so dumbfounded. But that helped me to just see that no matter what happened, what the outcome was, God was going to take care of him. This life is just a practice.

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8: 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Lives are lost. 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Issues are turned inside out, angle upon angle scrutinized. 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
10: 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That's next on Keep the Faith.

Simply ask yourself one question: what is my next right thing? The truth is, when we have those big decisions to make, rarely is it time right now to make it. Usually we have a little bit of space and maybe we can do one next right thing. And sometimes the next right thing is go take a shower, go to bed, think about it tomorrow. 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If there

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9: But before you can have the treatment, you've got to believe that it's there. For me, I realized that hope is a verb. It's not passive. You don't wait for it to show up. You remember and you move towards it.

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1: Hey, I'm Keith Stevens. The question isn't whether or not you will face difficult times. It's what you'll do when they're staring you square in the face. As a brain surgeon and veteran of the Iraq War, Dr. Lee Warren is no stranger to trauma. In his latest book, he shares a treatment plan for overcoming any difficulty.
2: The reason I called the book Hope is the First Dose is that I can give you a treatment plan, and I see it every day in my office as a surgeon. You can come into my office and, you know, you've given up on your life because this cancer, this pain syndrome has made you believe that nothing's going to work out for you. And I can tell you that there's a treatment plan. I can tell you, look, drive to the hospital and check yourself in, and we'll put an IV in you. We'll take you back to the operating room, and we'll fix this for you. But before you can have the treatment, you've got to believe that it's there, and you've got to get yourself to the hospital, and you got to submit and sign the consent form and all those things. So I say hope is the first dose because hope is the thing that moves us towards the things that will have to help us to heal and find faith again. For me, I realized that hope is a verb. It's not passive. You don't wait for it to show up. You remember and you move towards it. So those are the two muscles that you can flex to reliably find a way back to that hope. And on a Christian level, hope isn't some magic word. It's actually a decision that we're going to believe that that the things that God has said are really true. And then when you lose a child, you need to believe that there's a resurrection and that there is a heaven and that there's going to be a time when you get to see them again. And because of that, we can then remind ourselves of the previous things that God's done. We can put those together in a way that flexes the muscles that allow us to get up and move again when we're devastated.

Wisdom is something that usually you get over time. You live and you breathe and you experience, you live life, you gather experiences and you gather information and you gather knowledge, and your heart grows from all the people that you know and the experiences you have. And at the end of that, it all kind of comes together as wisdom.

0: principles, God's principles always work. And get this, they work whether you know them or not. Right? You've heard ignorance of the law is no excuse. Well, ignorance of God's principle is no protection from the principle. Just because you don't understand the principle of gravity doesn't mean it's not going to affect your life if you stumble off a cliff. It just will. So why shouldn't we learn God's principles to harness them to create the future that He has for us?
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0: faith where you can take a break from the negativity or discouragement around you.
1: 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Hope and encouragement are a powerful combination, and so are songs and stories. When you put those combos together, you get Keep the Faith. Here's a taste.
2: There's hope in front of me. There's a light. I still see it.
3: Hope is something essential. We need it like we need air. Without hope, we'll suffocate, because it's the very thing that causes us to wake up in the morning and believe that things are going to be better.
4: There's people on the shore that you're headed to that actually need what you know. Whatever storm that we are navigating through, just don't quit, because there'll be people that you will actually help with your story.
5: You are still the goodness in my life.
0: The grass is not always greener somewhere else, especially in relationships. Kimberly Beam Holmes has seen it in her own life with the ones she loves. She opens up about it next on Keep the Faith.

0: This is Keep the Faith.
1: I'm Donna Cruz. Relationships break, but some can be fixed. We just don't always think they can. Kimberly Beam Holmes is the CEO of Marriage Helper and spends her life helping marriages on the brink of divorce. She knows what destructive relationship decisions have done to those she loves and offers hope for another road.
2: Several years ago, my dad left my mom for another woman, divorced her, because he thought that happiness was on the other side. And what he found actually was bankruptcy, homelessness, drug and alcohol addiction, and ultimately him becoming a person he did not even know anymore. Ultimately, he ended up going back to my mom and asking her to take him back. If at all possible, the absolute best thing to do for you and for your family is to try and save this marriage. You may feel like you don't know what else to do. And I would encourage you to find hope in the fact that we have worked with thousands of people who feel the same way you have, who maybe even they have had well-meaning counselors or pastors tell them to divorce, but we have still seen over 70% of those marriages saved. There is hope, even when it may not feel

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1: I know you're able and I know you can save through the fire with your mighty hand.
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3: My 5-year-old son was diagnosed with kidney cancer, and we were just blown out of the water by that. And I just remember that I'm a nurse, and I had just left the place that I worked for many years, and that had become my second family to me. So I remember one very specific day that I went there, and I would go there to cry because they would cry with me and they allowed me to cry. So I went into one of my doctor's offices, and I remember him telling me, because I'm just crying, could not believe this is happening, and he told me, he said, Irma, all that I can tell you is that what you have given to God, He will take care of it, whether it be in this life or in the next life. And that just gave me such peace, because I didn't dare ask why or how come or let him live, let him die, because I just could not get to that point in my life. I was just so dumbfounded. But that helped me to just see that no matter what happened, what the outcome was, God was going to take care of him. This life is just a practice.

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1: I'm Brandy Lene. They don't carry it at the pharmacy, but laughter is a wonderful prescription for whatever is weighing you down. Maybe too often, though, your cupboard feels empty. Nick Arnett would love to help.
2: Ever eat something out of your fridge that's expired, but you eat it anyway? Because you're too lazy to go to Taco Bell and grab a burrito, so you eat it, okay? But right before you go to sleep, you put the wrapper next to your head. Just in case they find you in a coma. Hello, Rampart One. We have a male victim here. Looks like his baloney has a first name.
1: Nick is a family-friendly comedian and author of the book, Me, We, and Glee.
3: The average child laughs 400 times in one day. Average adult on a good day, 15. 1-5. How did that happen? You were a child once. You laughed a lot. And then what happened? Well, we get a little older. We get to school age and then sit down and shut up. I got this at my house. Wipe that smile off your face. I'll give you something to laugh about, young man. So you learn to have some kind of a face at work and maybe a face at church. Maybe you have three faces, right? Try this. It's so silly, but it works. You can put a pencil in your mouth and clench it, which will give you that naturally smiling motion. That will actually physically make you feel better out there. But lengthwise, okay? Don't put it up and down, okay? Because that would really hurt. And try to think negative thoughts while you're smiling. You can't do it.
4: Lately I've been reeling, watching the nightly news. Don't seem to find the rhythm, just wanna sing the blues. Feels like a song that never

Simply ask yourself one question: what is my next right thing? The truth is, when we have those big decisions to make, rarely is it time right now to make it. Usually we have a little bit of space and maybe we can do one next right thing. And sometimes the next right thing is go take a shower, go to bed, think about it tomorrow. But that question can begin to carry us long term into those big decisions, one step at a time. If there

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13: But before you can have the treatment, you've got to believe that it's there. For me, I realized that hope is a verb. It's not passive. You don't wait for it to show up. You remember and you move towards it.

0: this is Keep the Faith.
1: Hey, I'm Keith Stevens. The question isn't whether or not you will face difficult times. It's what you'll do when they're staring you square in the face. As a brain surgeon and veteran of the Iraq War, Dr. Lee Warren is no stranger to trauma. In his latest book, he shares a treatment plan for overcoming any difficulty.
2: The reason I called the book Hope is the First Dose is that I can give you a treatment plan, and I see it every day in my office as a surgeon. You can come into my office and, you know, you've given up on your life because this cancer or this pain syndrome has made you believe that nothing's going to work out for you. And I can tell you that there's a treatment plan. I can tell you, look, drive to the hospital and check yourself in, and we'll put an IV in you. We'll take you back to the operating room and we'll fix this for you. But before you can have the treatment, you've got to believe that it's there, and you've got to get yourself to the hospital, and you got to submit and sign the consent form and all those things. So I say hope is the first dose because hope is the thing that moves us towards the things that will have to help us to heal and find faith again. For me, I realized that hope is a verb. It's not passive. You don't wait for it to show up. You remember and you move towards it. So those are the two muscles that you can flex to reliably find a way back to that hope. And on a Christian level, hope isn't some magic word. It's actually a decision that we're going to believe that the things that God has said are really true. And then when you lose a child, you need to believe that there's a resurrection and that there is a heaven and that there's going to be a time when you get to see them again. And because of that, we can then remind ourselves of the previous things that God's done. We can put those together in a way that flexes the muscles that allow us to get up and move again when we're devastated. These

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And at the end of that, it all kind of comes together as wisdom.

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6: Well, at least now it's a little bit out in the open, Will, these conversations where you have... just the ideas of how can we get involved? We got to rig the system. We got to change the way things run. We got to not only redistrict this map. How about we add to the Supreme Court? How about we add some restrictions to the Supreme Court? How about we add D.C. and Puerto Rico as a state? You know, these are all strategic moves. They, look, again, maybe you can give it to her a little bit, Kamala Harris, and say, you know what? She's being honest. She's saying what she thinks needs to get done. She said this was a bad ideas call. And in that, built off of it and said, look, and thing is, a lot of these are old ideas, if you will. They're not necessarily new ideas. These are old ideas that most of the American people on both sides have shut down because they go, you know what? There is a difference between playing dirty and still playing fair a little bit. And of course, there is at the end of the day, changing the Constitution to fit what you think could happen. And we were talking about election integrity this week. And we have that petition you can sign joint for election integrity. This is what we're talking about. Because, look, I see some of you in the comments going, well, right now, shouldn't we be doing this? Shouldn't we be expanding the courts? Then it just becomes this endless cycle.
7: Right. And once again, that's just something that we have been against for a long time. The fact as well that she goes through this entire list, starting off with the Electoral College, the way that you are elected president, something she failed to do recently, saying, hey, I didn't win, so we got to have a conversation about changing this. That is principally from the Constitution of the United States. That is how the president is elected. And you even see, though, this isn't a hypothetical of her saying, let's have this conversation. You see that states are trying to do an end run around the Constitution currently. There's a popular vote interstate pact that has been going on for years, and they just added another state, Virginia, because they had the new Democrat governor. Their entire goal is they're saying we are going to come together and decide how we send our electoral college votes based off of, if we get enough, the popular vote. We're going to completely disenfranchise our entire state, how they vote, and say, we're going to look at the entire country if we can get enough. If they can get 270 electoral college votes, and they're over 200, folks, they're going to completely subvert the Constitution. That is happening in real time. It's not talked about enough.
6: And it's not, like I said, behind closed doors.
7: Right.
6: This is all happening, this is something out and about.
7: That the state legislatures, especially in blue states or purple states, are pushing forward. It gets signed and they add their name to this list. It continues to grow. That's a top priority for Kamala Harris and her no bad ideas. This entire discussion isn't shocking because we know it's how they operate, but it is shocking how brazenly and openly they're saying, listen, we can't win. Her entire book was an excuse.

0: lose because it was like, I didn't have enough time to win. Now she's trying to show herself as the leader of the party again. She clearly wants to run for president again. A lot of people are having these type calls because of the midterms and saying, listen, we know our ideas aren't going to get us elected. It's always an excuse. Maybe you should self-examine. Maybe you should realize all of the things that you were pushing for are why you were not elected president. Instead, it's like, clearly it's not us. Clearly it's the Constitution that's the problem. Clearly it's the rules of the game. Clearly we need to have multi-member districts. That's where in a state you're represented by a few people. You're trying to completely change the fabric of what the founders put forward as our country. And there are ways to change the Constitution, constitutional amendment process. They know they won't win there. So they're trying to come up with ways to legislatively or sneakily go around and change the entire rules of the game. But she even says further in a later bite, says we have to neutralize these red states from cheating, including blue states expanding their maps. So if one side does it, it's cheating. And the only way to fight cheating is with more cheating. It's so nonsensical. And we know that this has been a thing that people complain about with her, that she doesn't make sense. But she's sitting there and she's a powerful person pushing these ideas.
1: And it's sadly the case in general that even if you say one side is cheating and then but we need to do it ourselves, that's not that's actually a bipartisan thing that people do. The morals go out the door when it comes to making sure you're securing your election. It's sad. It's on both sides. I'm not saying this is a Democrat versus Republican thing, but now, like I said, it's done out in the open. It's done clear as day saying we need to do these things. We need to pack the court. We need to expand the court. We need all of these, new plans to really change what is happening. Like Will said, the fabric of the United States of America. And when you start doing that, and every election cycle, we make these big swooping changes and we decide that, you know, this meant this for 100 years, but now it doesn't. Impeachment was this very specific, issue that we know is very limited. All of a sudden, impeachment becomes something trivialized. All of these moments, even the filibuster, all these things that they bring up to end, a lot of them go back to what? Simply trying to secure more votes to continue themselves in power. It has nothing to do with the American people. The betterment of the American people has to do with keeping their jobs and keep money flowing in to their prospective parties.
0: Well, and once again, she led off calling this a no bad idea brainstorm, and talked about expanding the Supreme Court. Here's how far we are from a world where the Democrat Party still focused on the Constitution and respected the tradition of the United States. This is a bite. This is from not too long ago, with someone that is a hero of the left. This is with Ruth Bader Ginsburg. And here is the kind of idea she thought expanding the Supreme Court was. Bite 21.
2: What does concern you? If you're not worried about the term limits, what are you worried about?
3: Well, what was the other? You mentioned
2: changing the number of justices.
3: Oh, yes, yes. There is no fixed number in the Constitution. So this court has had as few as 5, as many as 10. 9 seems to be a good number, and it's been that way for a long time. I have heard that there are some people on the Democratic side who would like to increase the number of judges. I think that was a bad idea when President Franklin Delano Roosevelt tried to pack the court.
0: So right there, one of the heroes of the left, Ruth Bader Ginsburg, the late justice on the Supreme Court, calling it explicitly a bad idea when Franklin Delano Roosevelt tried to pack the court. Now, I know that most of our audience does not
1: remember that time
0: or even love the philosophy and jurisprudence of Ruth Bader Ginsburg. But she was speaking truth about this. Even yes,
1: well, she was wildly respected, even amongst people who didn't agree with her.
0: They can change the number legislative of people on the Supreme Court. But even there, showing the wisdom of this is the number we need to be at. It's a bad idea to make the court political by just expanding it to get what you want. So when you have this complete difference, and that interview with NPR was
1: an independent branch. It would just be
0: exactly
1: another way the current administration can get something through, get something done. You've just taken the Supreme Court, and if each time you can wipe it clean and add in your 9 justices or 10 justices or 20 justices or 4, you know, it doesn't matter what that number is. If it becomes just another arm of the administration, we are in bad shape. That is something that we cannot have, because you at least want some kind of balance in America.
0: That's right. And that's why today we just started a brand new petition based off of this issue. Go to aclj.org/sign, because this is a new petition to stop the left's attempt to destroy the Constitution. It is there in the words they speak. They do not respect the foundational documents of this country. We're going into the 250th anniversary this year. America's about to have a big birthday. We've lasted this long. You remember the famous Benjamin Franklin quote, it's a republic, madam, if you can keep it. That's what we're fighting here at the ACLJ. That is why the work of the ACLJ is so important. There may be less battles with the administration over the Constitution right now because of it's a friendly to the Constitution administration, but we know they're coming. We know that this is the plain English plot from those that want to tear down the constitutional norms of this country. They're strategizing it, not behind closed doors. We know they've done that for a long time. They're strategizing it on public Zoom calls. No idea is a bad idea. That's scary, frankly, that no idea is a bad idea when it comes to how they can win.
1: You never been one of those, Will, where the teacher said that? All right.
0: Well, you know what? I always heard bad ideas. If you have to preface it, there's no bad ideas. You know what you're guaranteed to get? A lot of bad ideas pretty early in the discussion.
1: Yeah, even if they were just made to troll the teacher.
0: Right.
1: So maybe that's what's happening here. I don't think so.
0: Kamala Harris is just trolling the Democrat Party with expansion of the Supreme Court and getting rid of the Electoral College? I don't think so,
1: Logan. I think she's doing whatever she can to get herself relevant again for a presidential run. What do you think? Hey, we're going to also take things to China here in the next segment, talk about what's going on there. So be a part of the show, 1-800-684-3110. I'll be honest with you. We got a lot of lines open today. Maybe it's Friday. You don't want to call. You don't want to get engaged. Come on. Give us a call, 1-800-684-3110. We got a bunch of lines open for you, and I want to hear from you. Once again, 1-800-684-3110. You can get involved in the ACLJ over at aclj.org. We'll be back in just a minute.
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1: Secular, we a call in, and boy, did they. 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At least nice to know someone's listening, Will.
0: There you go.
1: That sometimes feels like you can be talking to a void when they don't call in. But now, we got a whole, at least know six people are listening.
0: That's right.
1: I mean, that's pretty good.
0: I mean, that's 100% conversion rate from we had zero calls to every line.
1: I mean, there's two of us here. Right. I then can count another five or six in there. So we got like eight people in the studio.
0: Pretty good, really.
1: So we got like about 15 listeners right now. We know for sure.
0: Solid.
1: Plus,
0: do we count ourselves?
1: Yeah, I did.
0: Okay, I like that.
1: Yeah,
0: smart.
1: Might as well. We're humans.
0: I hear.
1: All right, we're going to keep this conversation rolling. We do have some updates about what's going on also in China. We'll take some of that, give you a little update of that a little bit later in this segment. Let's go ahead and take a call. Let's go to Warren on line two. Warren's listening on the radio. Go ahead, Warren.
6: Thanks, guys. So appreciate you and all you do. And couldn't have open phone lines, but, you know, listening to your pastor friend and looking at all of this stuff going on, we have to understand that they want to destroy the country and bring in socialism and communism. And they're so desperate for power, they will pull out all stops, cheating, packing the court, just to bring about their agenda, which is so terrible for America. People need to wake up.
0: Well, Warren, we talked about it earlier in the week. I called it the zero-sum game that the left is playing now, where it's no longer around the central ideas of the American dream, the Constitution. These issues are no longer what the two parties at least are working towards together. It is a zero-sum game for the left at this point. And I do want to say there are many on the right that feel that way as well. It has become very much, you know, win at all cost. Now, I think here's another layer to this, and it's probably going to frighten people a little bit, politically frighten them, because Kamala Harris is trying to say, there are no bad ideas, help me get there, right? This is at the same time an Atlas Intel poll came out about potential nominees for the Democrats in the next election cycle, 2028. And Kamala Harris only has 12.9% of backing from the respondents. You want to know who the
1: By the way, first front runner. Let's pause there, though, because that's a little refreshing.
0: Yeah.
1: The fact that they maybe learned and said, you know what? She can't be the one that we're pushing forward out here as our leading candidate. But okay, take a break.
0: All right. So then who ranks above her in this poll of who people would support to be the nominee for the Democrats in 2028? With 21.2% is Governor Gavin Newsom. Not surprising.
1: I take back everything I just said.
0: Well, but not surprising. He's obviously been on a massive PR tour.
1: It is surprising trying to build if you that. Listen or watch anything he's ever done ever in the history of time.
0: Except for even though he says nothing, like he's devoid of substance, at least he says it well, right?
1: I don't know.
0: He's very savvy.
1: I mean, if Harvey Dent is very, very, you know, savvy.
0: Okay, well, let's see who else is above him. The former Secretary of Transportation, Pete Buttigieg, with 22.4%.
1: Okay, at least seemed like a likable guy, I guess.
0: Okay, now you're for Mayor Pete, who had major disasters, and at least he's likable.
1: No, I'm saying of the two, if I had to choose for Gavin Newsom and Pete Buttigieg, I mean, I don't want to vote for either, but at least, like, Pete doesn't feel like, you know, he's secretly back just going, you know, crime lord.
0: Here we go, though, because guess who is the front runner for the Democrats in the 2028 primary? Alexandria Ocasio-Cortez, with 26% of respondents saying they would vote for her in the primary. So the front runner for 2028 is AOC for the Democrats. Does it surprise you now? At all. Not that it should have anyways. Why? There are no bad ideas for Kamala Harris. She's afraid of being irrelevant. She lost the presidency. She blamed it on not having enough time and that Joe Biden, who brought her on the ticket.
1: To win.
0: Because he wouldn't drop out. He wouldn't do the right thing for her and drop out of the party race. And instead, she only had a few hundred and some odd days to try and win. She wants round two. She wants a rematch. It won't be against President Trump this time, being term limited. But she's running fourth right now.
1: Look, I tell you, I think that if you really look back in history for the Democrats, I think that move there at the last minute is going to be one of the ones they look back and go, yeah, we made a strategically wrong move. I think they made probably made a right move in the terms of, I think Joe Biden was up for leading the free world for another 4 years. No, I don't. So it's not that. But when it comes to just winning elections, I actually think you would have had a much closer election. I still think President Trump would have taken the day, but I think he would have had a much closer election than what ended up being the almost landslide victory, taking all the swing states, the popular vote, and the Electoral College. I don't know if that happens if you have an incumbent Joe Biden against President Trump. But you have this manipulation and this control, specifically within this party, I feel like, where even the leadership doesn't get the final say.
0: That's right. And really, it's because it's the party bosses who are getting the final say, not the president of the United States.
1: Right.
0: Did not have the final say in his own reelection when Joe Biden was forced out by the likes of Nancy Pelosi, one of his close political allies for the entirety of his career, forced him out.
1: It's no
0: publicly.
1: Different than the mayor of Altadena, or whatever it was, the mayor of Arcadia, California.
0: Had an overlord. It happened to be the Chinese Communist Party.
1: Yeah.
0: Not a political boss within the Democrat Party.
1: Similar.
0: Very similar. Policy-wise.
1: Yeah.
0: Yeah. I don't think they are having open phone calls, though, in China. Maybe we could ask the president or someone that's just coming back from there. Mm-hmm. I think they're having open phone calls saying, no idea is a bad idea.
1: Yeah.
0: No idea is a bad idea.
1: Yeah, I don't see that happening.
0: No. Xi Jinping's finally, he's like, I'm good. I'm just keeping control.
1: He's like, there's a lot of bad ideas.
0: Right.
1: There's a lot of bad ideas. Phone lines are open for you. We did lose a few there. So give me a call, 1-800-684-3110. They've opened up. We have a second half hour of the broadcast. So I want to make sure you join us for that back half of the show. You can find it, by the way, if you're listening on terrestrial radio and maybe you don't get the full hour. Some of those on Christian Talk, you don't get the full hour. You can find us always, the full hour of the show, live from 12 to 1 p.m. Eastern time on ACLJ.org, on YouTube, on Rumble, Facebook, and on the Salem News Channel. All those options were live on YouTube and Rumble. You get to be involved in the chat and Facebook as well and have some fun. We're always in there popping in, seeing what people are saying, letting us know where they're from. It's a great interactive experience. I want you to be a part of that each and every day. We do have a petition also about election integrity. You know, this is something that clearly has come up a few times this week. Here's another one. We know if the goals are this clear cut, that to win the elections, it's going to take more than just votes. They're going to have to do a lot more. And some of it is something we totally disagree with, a lot of shady business going on. We know and want you to stand up with us right now. So why don't you go to ACLJ.org and sign that petition if you can. Scan the QR code. We will be back in just a moment. We will be taking your calls. So 1-800-684-3110. We also have a great little special guest interview you're not going to want to miss in the second half hour. And yeah, it's a really great one. I think especially if you're in the Christian audience here and you want to stick around, it's a great inspirational a few minutes to just take in your day, give you a little bit of a breather from the news and the politics of the world to actually focus on what's important. We're going to get that coming up in the next segment. And again, if you want to support the work of the ACLJ, as we head into this final segment for some of you, I want you to go to ACLJ.org. I want you to see what you can do. Not only can you see all the incredible free content, remember, the ACLJ provides all of our content, our media side and our legal work, by the way. If you need a lawyer, and it's within our scope, all of it is without a dollar being spent from you. No paywalls here at the ACLJ. That is only because people like you support the work. So while you're there and you're signing a petition, you're getting involved, you're reading all the great articles, if you could throw a few bucks by, that would really, really help us out. And you can become an ACLJ champion if you want. That's someone who gives on a monthly basis, like a membership. We really would appreciate that, too. We'll be back. This is the shortest break. Barely enough just to take a breath. Less than a minute. We'll be right back.
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9: Welcome to another edition of Around the County. Today we're talking about politics. It's easy to get yourself wrapped up in politics
10: and it is important to be informed and involved, but when does it become obsessive or even a health issue? On the show with us, we have psychotherapist, owner of Transformed Therapy, author of Two Suitcases and a Dream, host of Get Mental Podcast, wife and mother, Cecile Ahrens. Cecile, thank you so much for coming on Around the County.
11: Thank you so much for having me, Todd. It's my pleasure.
10: So it is important to be informed and involved, but when does it become obsessive or a health issue when it comes to people and politics?
11: That's a really great question. Some of the things to look for are how it's impacting your life, your relationships, your mental health. Are you finding yourself being preoccupied? Are you obsessing about it? Is it creating conflict or estrangement in your relationships? Are you finding yourself being, you know, kind of having this low-grade anger and disgruntlement, kind of a negative worldview, distancing yourself from people who don't have the same political beliefs as you, but otherwise are good people, you know? So those are some of the signs to look for. Clinically, though, there are other signs if you want me to get more kind of deep into
10: please.
11: That. So in my professional experience, every single time Trump became president, there have been very specific patterns that I noticed. A couple of them are related to what we call anxiety disorders, where you catastrophize, you really think of the worst. You're what we call binary thinking, black and white thinking, all or nothing thinking, either someone is good or someone is bad, right? Not being able to look at the positives. Those are all what's called cognitive distortions. So the more persistent those are in the clients that I was helping, the more their anxiety and their depressive symptoms worsened. And then the other pattern I saw is for people who have severe trauma, especially trauma around, you know, that mimics events that mimic their personal trauma, they end up having what I call regression symptoms. They're what we call trauma triggers. And they're not conscious most of the time. And so when I start to explore that with them and kind of take the focus out of politics and back into their own life and life experiences, eventually they start to realize that, oh, okay, some of this isn't just about Trump. Actually, he's the symptom or a representation of a bigger kind of internal problem for some clients.
10: Yeah. Now I have, it's funny because in my family, I have my father, who hopefully he doesn't hear this, but my father and my uncle. My father watches Fox 24/7. My uncle watches CNN 24/7. And it's funny because it kind of reminds me a little bit of SportsCenter, where on ESPN, where you watch, if you watch for 40 minutes, the stories will cycle back. And it's the same stories. And then it's the same stories. What's the psychological thing that they're seeking?
11: I mean, it can be, you know, a fix. It can be a way of affirming and reaffirming their belief system, right? Or it can be a way of, I actually wrote an article about this. Like sometimes we need, as humans, we need to keep our finger on the pulse of bad news because it's a way to survive, right? It's a survival mechanism. If you're talking just like primal evolutionary kind of phase of our existence, you need to kind of always know what the threat is so you know how to protect yourself. So my theory is sometimes that's what we're unconsciously doing when we're always watching the news, right? Because when you think about it, news only talks about largely bad stuff.
10: Yes.
11: What's not going right, right? What's wrong with the world? So that's one theory I have, is that that is maybe part of the survival mechanism that we have as primates, is to always keep our finger on the pulse of what we now perceive are threats, right? To our existential kind of issues. Because back in the day, you had to worry about, you know, what, the animals killing you.
10: Yeah.
11: Or
10: a cheetah chasing you down. Yeah.
11: Yeah. And now this is the modern threat.
10: Yeah. Okay.
11: Right? The other thing, too, is the more you reinforce something in your mind, the stronger it gets, right? And then it becomes kind of a preoccupation or almost like an obsession.
10: Yeah.
11: You know, it becomes part of your life. Right. So there are some variations depending on that person. But generally speaking, I think just the accessibility of news and social media and just the digital age that we live in, it really has kind of made people have an unhealthy relationship with politics.
10: Now, do you see with your clients that have issues with this, do you see that they are getting all their information from one source?
11: Yes.
10: So people that see, because I feel
11: like echo chamber, right? It just keeps reinforcing.
10: Because if you really wanted to be informed, you'd be watching the other station that's opposed to your political views, because you're getting all the information that, like you said, affirms what you already believe. So if you really wanted to be informed, you'd be getting news from all different sources. So I think that's when it starts getting a problem, when it's all coming from one source.
11: Yes, because the thing is, it is hard to be objective. It's extremely difficult psychologically and emotionally to really listen to an opposing view, because that requires a lot of internal work on your part as a human being, right? You have to kind of... It requires a lot of maturity. You have to be kind of evolved enough to be able to hold space for that. And you can see that play out on national television, that most journalists can't even do that. And that's their job.
10: Yeah.
11: Right. It's really tough.
10: Yeah.
11: So what we're asking from people, that's the ideal world. But what we're asking from people is really hard to do. So yes, internally we can kind of, because I do that myself. I watch different sources, and it takes a lot of internal work for me to not want to just switch to a channel that affirms my view.
10: Yeah.
11: Because you know, you start to get kind of all these emotions about what you're hearing. But it is important to do that. But I just want to let people know that, you know, take time. Like, if you're feeling frustrated when you're trying to embark in that kind of exercise, that's totally normal. It is very difficult. And so the same with your friends and family members. If you're having a hard time listening to their point of view, just take a step back, breathe, and go, okay, I don't have to agree with this person, but maybe I can learn something.
10: Yeah.
11: You know, maybe I can learn why they think what they think.
10: Yeah.
11: Right? Or understand where they're coming from. We may never kind of agree, but having that kind of connection and that empathy can help you coexist.
10: Yeah. I've been trying to do that with my friends and try to be an active listener instead of waiting to, because I get so worked up. I'm waiting to, no, you're wrong, because, you know, so I've been doing a good job of just sitting back and letting them talk. Because I think that's an important thing too. It's just be able to give them the space to talk. So
11: yeah, and not trying to be right.
10: Yeah,
11: I think that's really important. Like, just forget about that.
10: Yeah.
11: You know, because somewhere in the middle is where you both need to meet, and you both might be right. Right? Yeah. It's just a different perspective.
10: Yeah. For those just tuning in right now to Around the County, we have Cecile Ahrens on. She's a psychotherapist, owner of Transformed Therapy, author of Two Suitcases and a Dream. She's a wife and a mother. Today, we're talking about health and politics and what the correlation is between the two. So earlier, you talked about being estranged from a family or having arguments. So how do you navigate a political disagreement, especially in an increasing polarized environment, whether it's friends, family, or a stranger?
11: I think you mentioned it earlier, which is to listen, right? And to have self-regulation. I actually talk about that in my book, that we do not have a shortage of opinions and intellectual, you know, prowess in this country. What we have is a scarcity of self-regulation. Self-regulation means pause and think before you speak. Self-regulation means not being reactive to that person, right? That would require you having a sense of awareness about yourself to be able to go, ooh, I'm getting upset. Ooh, I don't really like what that person just said, and still choose to pause and listen, right? And choosing your words, because we are part of creating either a peaceful or toxic environment, right? Well, the news is happening out there, but in our day-to-day life, that's where we have the most power and control over the kind of influence we can have with our friends and family. If you can model that, right, you have more success of having a peaceful coexistence with that friend or family whom you politically disagree. But just for practical purposes, listening, pausing, maybe saying things like, okay, yeah, I can see why you would think that, right? I don't agree with it, but I understand why you came to that conclusion, you know, asking questions versus telling them what they should be thinking or feeling, right? Yeah. Help me how you came to believe that. Help me how you came to understand that. Not in a gotcha moment, not in a gotcha kind of spirit, right? Of like you're asking them questions just to trap them to kind of prove that you're right.
10: Yeah.
11: No, like exercising genuine curiosity, you know? Help me understand why you think ICE is bad. Oh, okay, because you know, the two American citizens got killed. Yeah, that was horrible. What about all the other stuff that they've done? What do you think about that, right?
10: Yeah.
11: Saving this, saving that family, or saving this child. What do you think about illegal immigration? And really having a conversation.
10: Yeah.
11: Right? Like suspending your judgment and your assumptions. So that is hard, but that is the only way. Lastly, if you don't have anything nice to say, right? As the saying goes, it's better for you to not say anything.
10: Yeah. Yeah.
11: You know, and just say thank you for sharing.
10: Yeah. I agree. And I think at some points too, you have to decide if the energy you're spending on this person, and I hate to say it, but sometimes you can just say this person's not going to change. They're deep into this thought. And I think there's peer pressure that comes along and identity of when it comes to politics, that this is who I am. There's an R or D next to my name or whatever. And that's all I'm going to focus on. And that's all I care about. So when you come across those people, sometimes I to myself say, well, I'm not going to spend too much energy on this person, but I will listen. But I'm not going to spend much energy trying to, you know, sway them or trying to get them to change their ideology because they're 60 years old and they've been doing it. It ain't happening. Is that wrong?
11: Right. I think that's really healthy, Todd, because that, again, can be part of the problem sometimes is this, going into a conversation with an agenda.
10: Yeah.
11: Which is to change that person. It's like dating, right? If you meet this person and you're like, I like this, I like that. Oh, but maybe down the line I can change them, you know, that usually doesn't work.
10: Yeah.
11: True change happens when people feel listened to, respected, and validated or valued, right?
10: Mm-hmm.
11: Yeah. And that's the best thing you can do is to still make people feel seen and heard and leave it at that, you know, unless they actually do want more information. If they don't, then you read the room, right? Like, no, stay in your lane, you know? But at the heart of it really is you use this word identity. I think that's what happens is politics has become people's identity.
10: Yeah.
11: When we are so much more than our politics. Yes, our politics reflects our values to a certain extent. But again, it's a nuanced situation. It's not black and white, right? It's not all or nothing. There are some principles in the Democratic Party that are great. Some principles in the Republican Party that are great, some principles in the Libertarian Party that are great. Like it's not a one party kind of fixes all the problems in the states, right? Or in the world.
10: Yeah.
11: So just getting out of that unhealthy relationship, you know, realizing that politics is just one aspect of who you are, of your identity, and politics is just one aspect of your relationship with that particular person. Zoom out and see if you can still kind of see the good in that person, right? Like, do you really have to just cut them off? Is that really kind of the only option you have left? You know?
10: Yeah.
11: I remember that very distinctly. The first time Trump became president is I had a lot of families not attend Thanksgiving or Christmas with their parents or siblings who did not ideologically agree with them.
10: Yeah.
11: It was really, really personal for them. You know, but then when we started processing that pain and the fear, because usually there's fear at the center of this divide.
10: Yeah.
11: Right? It's deep. It's deep. Once we started processing the fear, some of them actually were able to have some healing around that and still kind of have a relationship, although more distanced from those people. But I think that's healthier.
10: Yeah.
11: You can't cut off everyone. Doesn't agree with you. I mean, who's going to be left in your life?
10: No. And that's, you wouldn't have many family members. I mean, you just be hanging out with your buddies that don't disagree with you. I mean, that's family and that's relationships is that, you know, there's bumps in the road and you get through it. And I think, you know, that makes your relationship stronger. So,
11: And that's the easy way, right? Yeah. That's the easy way to kind of go through life is to just cut off. When you're cutting off, you're not processing anymore. in a way, right? You're not working through it anymore.
10: Yeah.
11: You know, and it doesn't always give you peace and healing. I mean, of course, there's exceptions to that. If your, you know, family is really doing you psychological harm and so forth. Yeah. Yes. But like, if it's because of politics, it's worth working through.
10: Yeah. I'm fortunate enough where most of my family, we all are kind of similar when it comes to our political beliefs, but we do have a few members, and I know it's tough in the family that don't have the same views, the majority. And I know it's tough for them to be the black sheep of the family, or they feel like they're picked on. But I don't think, you know, it's just going to be, that's the scenario. If you're, you know, if you're one Padre fan in a group of 10 Dodger fans, you're going to feel like an outsider. That's just kind of happening. So I think sometimes people take it so personal, but it's not. And I think on both sides, I think if you have one of those family members, be a little bit more compassionate, a little bit easier and kind to that person. And like you said, listen to stuff, but, you know, don't attack them. Don't make them feel bad. And if
11: don't
10: you're
11: excluded or, you know,
10: and if you're the black sheep, and that, don't take it personal yourself. Like, don't think of it as a personal attack, but we get kind of worked up on that stuff. But boy, I mean, we could talk about this forever. I think I could do a week long series with you, because I think we just scratched the surface. But before we run too much out of time here, I want to talk about your book, and I want to talk about the inspiration behind it. And so tell us about your book.
11: Thank you.
10: Two Suitcases in a Dream.
11: Yes.
10: So it's I love it.
11: Two Suitcases in a Dream. I was born in the Philippines, so you can see the jeepney there.
10: Okay.
11: And the subtitle is Complexity and Nuance in a Divided World, an Immigrant Story of Pain, Persistence, and Patriotism. So I wrote this book largely because of the divide that we are experiencing in our country and the world at large, and the extreme binary thinking, right? That's clinically, they're called cognitive distortions, like the all or nothing thinking, the, you know, catastrophizing, some of those things I mentioned earlier, the extreme binary thinking and the dangers of that. Mm. Right.
10: Yeah.
11: That is that we are seeing unfold before our very eyes, and we're experiencing it ourselves. So that is one of the inspirations. Secondly, because I'm an immigrant, and how immigration has just been so tainted and kind of misconstrued in our country, I wanted to share my story to hopefully shed some more positive light on how immigration in America has really changed thousands, if not millions, of people's lives, you know, including mine. And patriotism comes from that place. I've lived in 3 different countries. All of them are dear to me, but I truly believe that America is the greatest country I've ever lived in. And that's because of the policies and the infrastructure that are already here and the ideals that America stands for. And so the book is really kind of walks you through my life story and some stories from my professional experience as well, talking about how we can overcome really difficult things, even though maybe the national narrative tells you that, you know, no, like, we need to fully eradicate racism. We need to, you know, make sure people aren't privileged. We need to have DEI. Like, all those things don't necessarily mean society is going to be better. Like, some of those policies are not necessarily, you know, going to be as helpful as people think without that internal change, mm-hmm. and without you taking some personal responsibility for your life and not expecting the government to fix everything. And so that's some of the things I talk about. And I share client stories to kind of showcase that. But the other piece too is I used to work with ICE and Department of Homeland Security. And that was a really eye-opening experience for me, because my intention for joining that job, I was recruited. I was not looking for this job. But when they asked me to join, I was really, really drawn into it because I wanted to help refugees and asylum seekers. And I wanted to do trauma work with, you know, one of the most traumatized populations in the world. I mean, the stories I've heard from these people, I couldn't repeat to anyone else because it's horrible, right? I would share it with another professional to consult, but not to my husband, not to my friends, because it's horrific stuff that some of them have really gone through. So in doing that work, I found that really fulfilling. But what was really eye-opening to me was all the politics behind, you know, asylums, cases, and just our immigration, how broken it is. And I actually got assaulted by one of the detainees at the facility. I was the third person that person assaulted that day. And this person was supposed to be charged. The sheriff department, you know, interviewed all of us, and there was a case against him. And long story short, he was released to the streets.
10: Oh, no.
11: Without us ever knowing, because the ACLU advocated for his release, because he was, it's very complicated, but long story short, he was basically threatening to sue the federal government for mistreatment and all sorts of stuff. I mean, he was in and out of psychiatric hospitals while he was in, you know, in our care and so forth. So what I learned there after talking to ICE officers and the warden is that sometimes ICE will release detainees to the streets with pressure from outside agencies like the ACLU if they feel like there's too much risk or it's too messy to keep this person inside.
10: It's terrible.
11: And so what that meant was this guy never faced any consequences for his assaults. And that's just one of many stories, you know, and I had to do an HIV test for 6 months on my dime because this person had the right to refuse a blood test. Jeez. I was like, what?
10: And this is all in the book?
11: Yes.
10: Oh, wow.
11: Yeah. And I didn't share that to kind of shame this person.
10: Yeah.
11: It's really to put a light on how broken the system is.
10: Yeah.
11: And that people like me are there to help, just like ICE officers are there to help. But again, it's not a black and white issue. It's not that all asylum seekers are this way, but there are many, many asylum seekers who really abuse the system. I've seen it firsthand. I have many stories, but I know we don't have time. That the amount of cases that actually legally qualify for asylum are a lot less than the ones, you know, coming in, right? And so there's a lot of things that were really shocking to me. Just like if somebody comes in with, you know, HIV, we will treat them. If somebody comes in with a broken leg because they jumped the border or the fence and they broke their leg, we give them a prosthetic leg and we help them. Yeah. If somebody comes pregnant, we birth their child, right? Like it is so amazing what we do in this country for immigrants.
10: Yeah.
11: We probably spend, well, I know this for a fact and it's in the book, we have spent the most amount of money resettling refugees and helping immigrants more than any other nation.
10: Yeah.
11: Right? And if they come, here's the thing that really, really was, I guess, life-changing for me in a way, ideologically. So in my private practice, I still had a part-time practice when I was working for ICE. I work with veterans, right?
10: Yeah.
11: And they have TRICARE. And TRICARE at the time would only authorize 8 sessions at a time.
10: Wow.
11: Okay. And to get another 8,
10: yeah,
11: we as clinicians had to jump through hoops to prove why they still needed more care. How do you fix a soldier with a severe PTSD with 8 sessions?
10: No.
11: Right? No.
10: That's not
11: a lot of times they don't even want to talk. Like those 8 sessions are just like trying to gain their trust.
10: Yeah.
11: You know? Anyway, the asylum seekers, non-citizens, okay, they get unlimited number of mental health sessions.
10: Yeah.
11: They get what's called same-day sick call, which means if they ask to see a doctor, a dentist, or a therapist while in detention, we have to see them the same day.
10: Wow.
11: No exception.
10: That's not right. And that just goes to show where is our focus? You know, it should be on our veterans.
11: I couldn't even see my doctor the same day.
10: But Cecile, unfortunately, I have to end the interview. Like I said, we could do. Let's do a whole another one about your book. if you have the time to come back on around the county, I'd love to have you back on. And I know that book is available on Amazon. Where else is it available?
11: Right now, just on Amazon.
10: Okay.
11: It's available as a hardcover and as an ebook.
10: Awesome. So just look up Two Suitcases and a Dream by Cecile Ahrens. And also, your website is your name. I know CecileAhrens.com. But that,
11: yes, there's information there about the book, too.
10: And what's your Instagram and Facebook?
11: Instagram is Transform Therapy.
10: Okay.
11: And so is Facebook.
10: Okay. Very easy to find you then. Thanks again, Cecile, for coming on around the county. And like I said, if you have the time in your schedule the next couple of weeks or so, I'd love to have you come on and just talk about your book.
11: Thank you. I would appreciate that. Thank you so much for having me.
10: Yeah, thank you. And for anybody else out there that's listening and want to be on around the county, you're an author, you're a part of a 501(c) or a charitable organization or have an event coming up, just email me at programs@salemsandiego.com. That's programs@salemsandiego.com. 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
22: Assess yourself properly. Don't think you're so wonderful. You are right, but you're not wonderful. If you don't believe me, find somebody in your inner circle who really knows you and say, for once, please tell me the truth about myself. Am I really wonderful? Just ask them. No, you are. They're like, you know, you got some nice things about you. But you have some jacked up things about you. You have some dysfunction. You have some little quirks. You have some little things that something's loose. The connection isn't real tight. So you start with humility, humbleness of mind. You think about yourself properly. And then it says, and you're going to deal with her accordingly. See, humility is when I choose to put others before myself. Humility is when I choose not to push myself forward, me first. Humility is when I'm prepared to step back. I'm prepared to stay low. And it's important to live your life that way. And you'll be a blessing by giving the gift of humility. Now, let me say to the younger generations, folks younger than me, who weren't raised like me, you got to understand that God established a pattern of respect in the Scripture, and we need to learn to give respect to people not because of who they are so much as because of the role they play, the title they wear. See, y'all come from a generation. So let me help some of you younger folks, the under 40 crowd. Let me speak to you real quick. Some of you all think the only people who get respect are people who you think deserve it. And the fact of the matter is, that is not a biblical concept. You don't give people respect because you think they deserve. And some of y'all have bought into the lies. Respect has to be earned. Read your Bible, see if you can find that. Respect is to be given because of the role someone plays. You don't stand in respect to a president because you like him or because you voted for him. You stand when he comes in the room because it is a demonstration of the respect for the office, if not the individual. Come on, somebody. You ever see the State of the Union address? When he walks in, it's not like the people in the other party say, huh. Anyway, I wish I would stand up. No, they stand up in recognition of the office. That's the concept that this generation has to learn. So when it comes to your parent, you give respect because of the office. God ordained parenthood, and you respect the office even when you're not always crazy about the way the individual acts. You see what I'm saying? And y'all have to learn that just because you become an adult doesn't mean you can start treating your parent like a peer. They're not, well, I'm grown too. That's not the issue. The issue is the title, is the role. A friend of my wife and I, Dr. Claudette Anderson Copeland, was speaking And she had in the room one of her spiritual mentors. And she, before she went into her message, she gave honor to this woman. And we took note of what she said. She said, this woman has been a mentor and a spiritual mother in the body of Christ, and especially to people like me. And she said, I'm now grown and in ministry, and God has blessed me with many open doors. And if I were unwise, I could have the boldness to look across at her. She said, but I have the wisdom to look up to her. And she said, I do so because, as is the case with any parent, there is a distance in age

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3: Sometimes you can have head smarts and lack wisdom. Oh, I know I'm telling the truth. Some of you have degrees that have given you a certain level of information in your head, but when we see you live your life, you are a dumb person with a smartphone. And your parents grew up and they didn't have a smartphone, but they learned wisdom. I said they learned wisdom. My paternal grandmother loved to say, boy, I'm coming back from where you're going. And don't ask me, don't think I don't know what I'm talking about, because I didn't go to school like you. I know what I'm talking about. I've been there, I'm coming back, and you on your way think you know everything. You're going to run into some stuff up there, and if you listen to me, I can help you avoid some pitfalls. Don't ever mistake your head knowledge for wisdom. It is not. Very few of us in this generation have ever risen beyond the wisdom of our parents. So it pays to listen to them. It pays to take note, and it pays to remain humble in your attitude toward them. Number four, give them the gift of gentleness. Gentleness. Now that word implies meekness. Here's what I love about the concept of meekness. Meekness is not what a lot of people think. A lot of people, when they hear the term meekness, they think weakness. But when you read your Bible, when you see gentleness or meekness, it never means weakness. Here's what it means. It means strength under control. It means I'm strong, but I don't have to show it off. I'm strong, but I don't have to make things happen the way I want them to happen. I have strength, but I have it under control. That's what gentleness means. And God knows we need to be gentle toward our parents. You who have your mother, you need to be gentle toward her. Don't treat her with disrespect. Take your attitude and bring it under control. And say it a certain way. And do it a certain way. When I'm out and see people mistreating their parents, it grieves me. This is an old mama, come on. No. No, that's your mother. She never deserves that tone. I said she never deserves that tone. Don't care how she's getting on your nerves. Bring your nerves under control. Bring your attitude under control. Bring your words under control. Bring the tone with which you speak the words under control. We were growing up, our parents would say something like, take that bass out of your voice. Y'all don't know none of you young folks don't know nothing. Come on, old heads. They shaped us up. You could say something that itself wasn't disrespectful, but the tone didn't hit them right. And sometimes they give you that look. Give you that look. Sometimes they ain't have to say a word, just give you a certain look. Every now and then they would say, excuse me. Or they just cock their head. Slightly to the right. They're trying to figure out, did you take some drug or something that made you? So gentleness. Treat her with gentleness. She's frail now. She's not young and strong like she used to be. Frail. She can't take a certain tone in her ear. It's irritating. Take your strength and bring it under control.
4: 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And we want you to know that you are impacting this world for Jesus Christ. 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

0: 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Well, there are seven gifts we should be giving to those closest to us. The first four are compassion, kindness, humility, and gentleness. 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
1: Number five, give the gift of patience. You don't need the Greek for patience. You know what patience means. Shut up and wait. Content yourself. Stop being demanding. It's got to happen right now. Patience is the opposite of what you do in the grocery store. Go in there. First of all, you didn't have to grow the food, didn't have to package the food. You're going up and down with a cart you didn't even have to make. Throwing stuff in, fussing about prices. And then when you get to checkout, God forbid if there are four people in front of you. You will loud talk the whole management. I know y'all better get somebody to open up one of these lines. That's impatient. You're not in such a God-awful hurry, but you just don't want to wait. Well, that's fine at the grocery store because some of them have placated you and they say three is a crowd and they'll guarantee that they'll send somebody to open up a line for you. But in life, sometimes you just got to wait. In life, sometimes you just got to know it's not coming when I want or how I want or the way I want. So I'm just going to have to wait. And be that way with your mother and with others in your inner circle. Practice patience. You only get good at it if you practice it. Some of y'all are lousy at it because you never practice. You skip practice. You always skip in practice. God gives you opportunities. And haven't you noticed it? He constantly gives you opportunities for you to cultivate the fruit of patience. Because stuff keeps getting on your nerves. And you're having the same kind of experiences because God can't graduate you to something else till you learn. And so practice on your mother. Practice being patient. Number six, give her the gift of forbearance. What's forbearance means? Forbearance means putting up with. Because you know she's going to do stuff that gets on your nerves. You know that already. She's going to say things that irritate you. She's going to make decisions. Well, you say, Mama, what's the matter with you? You know that's going to happen. So here's another opportunity to practice forbearance. Just put up with it. It's not like you can change it. You've been fussing for God knows how long. How much has changed? Because you know your mother's attitude is, at this point in life, I'm not doing anything I don't want to do. You can't change me. I'm too old for that. Sometimes you push them, you'll hear that come out their mouth. I'm too old for that. You're trying to get me to change. I'm good. I'm closer to heaven than I am anywhere else. I'm good. So practice putting up with. And teach yourself to get better and better at putting up with it so that you have less and less frustration and you just learn to roll with it. When you get where you're going in your personal growth and development, you just learn to roll with stuff. Ooh, I don't like this, but you roll. Come on, somebody got to get your roll on. Just learn to roll with it. It'll be gone sooner or later. It'll be over. This isn't going to last forever. Some of y'all still demanding change. I want what I want when I want it, how I want it. You're going to be a miserable something. And here's the problem. If you're that way in your 20s, 30s, 40s, 50s, imagine how you're going to be in 70 and 80. You're going to have to learn to put up better. So give her the gift of forbearance. One more thing in the list is give her the gift of forgiveness. He said, forgive. I like the way this is put. He said, I want you to forgive what? Look at this. Whatever grievances you may have. Some of y'all have had this running feud with your mother, with parents, siblings, children, whoever it is, at a certain point, somebody's got to wave the white flag. It's not worth all of this confusion. It's not worth all of these arguments. It's not worth all of this going around the same thing over and over again. Some of y'all have had the same fight for how many Thanksgivings now, how many family reunions now. At a certain point, just you win. Because if you let her hurry up and win, you win too. Because it'd be over. Good, the war's over. We can sign a peace treaty. We can move on to something else. Gift of forgiveness. Now, forgiveness has two dimensions. I've preached about it many times before. Forgiveness has the ideal dimension of a person has wronged you. They acknowledge that they've wronged you. They repent, and you extend forgiveness as a gift. That's the perfect form of it. But how many know in this world doesn't always work that way? And especially when you're dealing with a parent like a mother, she's not always going to see what you think is she did you wrong. Sometimes she look at the same thing, but she reaches a different conclusion. I don't think I did you wrong. I think I did you right. And you hold on for life that is wrong, and you have this grudge, and you have this bitter attitude toward her, and it's not going to serve either of you well. So when you think you've done wrong and you say what you need to say and they don't respond the way you want them to respond, there's another dimension, thankfully, of forgiveness. If I can't give you forgiveness as a result of you acknowledging that you were wrong and asking for my forgiveness, then you flip the coin. What's the other side of the coin of forgiveness? Even though you don't know you did me wrong, or even if you know but you don't care you did me wrong, I can offer forgiveness to you in my heart. I don't have to ever walk up to you and say, I forgive you for the wrong you did, which you won't acknowledge. Don't bother saying that. Just have the forgiveness in your heart. Let it go. That's the phrase I want you to leave here with. Let it go. It's no big deal. Let it go. The servant had to be forgiven by the master of an incredible amount of money. It's called 10,000 talents. But we don't even have an accurate estimate for what that means in today's economy, because it would mean something like multiplied hundreds of millions of dollars. I mean, it's just crazy money that Jesus gives us in that parable. The man couldn't pay it. Of course you can't pay. Who are you going to pay hundreds of millions of dollars? I want to know how you got that line of credit in the first place. But the Bible says when he couldn't pay and begged for forgiveness, the master forgave the debt. But then read on, and what does it say? It says, but then the same guy who was just forgiven 10,000 talents, hundreds of millions of dollars, he goes and finds a dude who owed him, literally the Greek says, a few dollars. He goes collars somebody over a few dollars when he was just forgiven hundreds of millions. So you got to end the feud with your mother or whoever is close to your life, because you're way ahead. Look at what it says. It says, forgive them as the Lord forgave you. God's forgiven you for sin, past, present, and future. The last thing you need to do is be out riding around collaring your mama over a few dollars of her doing something that you don't like or something that you consider very hurtful. And I don't want to make light of your hurt. Some of you have been abused by parents who've had their own issues. Some of you have gone through some horrific things. But here's what I want you to see. I can release them now into the hands of the Lord. You know why? Because he brought me out. Somebody abused you, but look at you. You're here now. You made it through. God's grace is on your life. You're growing. You're learning. You're loving. You can learn from their mistakes. They gave you a backhanded gift. If they didn't hug you, that can make you convinced that you need to hug your children. If they didn't say, I love you, that can make you assure that I'm going to always say that. You can learn from anything. You can learn from mess. You can learn from somebody's failures. So at the end of the day, just let it go. And then he ends the passage by saying, and wrap it all up in a bow of love. Imagine them as seven flowers. Take those seven flowers, wrap them up in a bow of love, and give it to your mother. And if you do that, he says, you can live with peace in your heart. Let the peace of God just rule in your heart. Because you're called to that. And he ends it by saying, and be thankful. And be thankful. You have so much to thank God for. Even imperfect parents. Thank God for imperfect parents. Because they got me here. Thank God for imperfect parents. Because it wasn't so bad that I ended up in a disaster. I'm still here. I'm still living. I'm still breathing. I can make better choices. I can grow even from the things I learned negatively from them. So be thankful. If you have a living mother, tell her, thank you. If she's gone, you can just wish that in your spirit, and you can make sure to live thankfully by the way you interact with other people.
0: Thanks so much for being here with us for today's Destined for Victory message, Great Gifts to Give Your Mom. You know, here at Destined for Victory, partnership has always been one of our core values put in place years ago by Pastor Paul Shepherd. I once spoke with him about not only the power of partnership, but the benefits of partnership, and here's part of that conversation.
2: You're absolutely right. I think that we do need to underscore that it is a win-win situation when a person is not only a faithful prayer warrior to undergird us with prayer, but when they are faithful in supporting our ministry financially, there is a real benefit to them. Because when you think about it, Jesus said in Matthew 6, don't store up for yourselves treasures on earth where moth corrupts and things get eroded and all that. He says, you need to store up treasures in heaven. And if people say, well, how in the world do you do that while you're still living on earth? The answer is you support things that make a difference, not only for time, but for eternity. And ministries like ours are making that kind of difference. So you get to directly benefit as a supporter, because Jesus is saying, in essence, you share in the victory, you share in the fruitfulness of the ministries you support. And I know that to be true. God has blessed me over the years because of faithful listeners who stand with us every month. I can count on the fact that part of what they do is they sow into this ministry so that we can continue to preach timeless truths in a timely way that's making a difference for people both in this life and preparing them for the life to come. And there is no Pastor Paul or any of the other ministers that God is using without those who faithfully support them. To you, I say thank you so much. To others, I'm saying please prayerfully consider becoming part of that support team.
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1: 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I want to ask you to realize that God has given you a calling that will sometimes challenge your prejudices and your presuppositions. And you and I have to be prepared for that.
0: And that's tomorrow in our message, When Growth Requires Change. Until then, remember, He who began a good work in you will bring it to completion. In Christ, you are destined for victory.

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10: Dad, we need to talk.
11: Sure, honey. What's up? 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Need a few bucks?
10: Listen, Dad. I really think the time has come for me to move out of the house.
11: Honey, why? This is so sudden.
10: Dad, I'm 35 years old.
11: What, all 35-year-old girls need to move out of their parents' houses? I thought you liked it here. I'd miss my little girl.
10: I'm not your little girl anymore, Dad. I've been married for 7 years.
11: I know, and we love Bob.
10: Bill.
11: Your mother and I think the world of Bill. Don't we think the world of Bill, honey?
12: Bill who?
10: Listen, Dad, I'm getting older. It's time that I led my own life, to give my family an identity of its own.
11: Why?
9: Well, as our children get older, obviously some things need to change, and today we're going to learn how change can be a good thing. Thanks for joining us today. Your host is Jim Daly, and I'm John Fuller.
13: Oh, I hope that's facetious.
9: Because way over the top.
13: That parent needs to call Focus on the Family like right now. But we are going to cover this issue of adult children and how we perhaps change the parenting modality at that point to be influencers rather than control freaks. I think that the best way to intro this program, John, is to give the title, Resolve Conflict and Find Peace and Hope with Adult Children. That says it all. If you're in this spot, you're going to need to order this book and listen to the broadcast today.
9: Yeah, Dr. Kathy Cook is back with us. She's always a popular guest. And Dr. Kathy is a speaker, author, researcher, the founder of Celebrate Kids, which is a ministry dedicated to equipping parents and caregivers and others to help children be more seen and heard. And today we're going to hear about Dr. Kathy's book. As Jim said, I hope you'll get a copy of it from us here at the ministry.
13: Kathy, welcome back.
14: Thank you so much. Honored to be here.
13: It's always good. You are such a, let me say it politely, a research geek. You love the research on family, don't you?
14: I love observing families. I don't necessarily like library research. Let somebody else do that for me. But I love the research of observation and, you know, what's happening in culture that's affecting our families.
13: Let me ask you this question, because I love talking to people that like that kind of observational research, if I could call it that, because you see patterns.
14: Right.
13: Which to me indicates God. Like Paul writes about.
14: Yes.
13: You have no excuse because you can see God in nature, right?
14: Yes.
13: And in that regard, we can see God in how families operate and what is good and what is not so good. What are some of those major breakdowns from the parenting side that occur?
14: Oh, that's so good to start there. I should have given you the memo, easy questions only. you know, the fact that parents are still trying to parent when they need to move into a consulting role, maybe being a guide, a coach, a mentor, an influencer. We can't parent adult kids. We still may want to. And we may legitimately feel like we haven't finished our job yet, because we begin to see some things that are lacking in our adult children when they begin to launch out. And then how do we deal with that? Do our kids want us to be involved at all? Do they maybe still want us to parent because they feel insecure, but we don't want to? I think that's part of the confusion for sure. I think relationships between adult children and the younger siblings can also be a really complex issue.
13: That's true.
14: Younger siblings are still being parented or still living at home, but the older ones have maybe moved out and launched, but we still want them to be connected. I think that's a factor. I think overwhelmed parents, I think every parent of adult kids, every one of them is overwhelmed, not just by the adult kids, but just by culture, right? By confusion, by things that are going on at church, things that are going on in their workplace. And it's messy, but we don't give up, right? Because we have God. Yeah. And we know, I hope we know in the knowing of our knowing, I like to say, I hope we know in the knowing of our knowing that we're still a family and that God ordains the family and he doesn't want that to ever break up.
13: Yeah, there's such power there when it's healthy.
14: And, yes.
13: And unfortunately, many of us will experience kind of the destructive power of that too, you know, family of origin leftovers, right?
14: Mm-hmm.
13: And I'll tell you, a lot of therapists, Christian therapists, will talk about that, things that give us a little limp in our adult lives because of what happened when we were children, right?
14: Mm-hmm.
13: You kind of do learn a lot. You don't fall far from the tree typically. Now, God can intervene and interdict. And, you know, if your father was an alcoholic, you don't have to become an alcoholic.
14: Amen.
13: And so I love those components. That's part of my story, right?
14: Right.
13: So you know, there's power through that relationship in Jesus. And that's key to everybody's healthiness spiritually, right? Well, let's get into it. You warn parents about making kids into idols. Uh-oh. Especially Christians.
14: Oh, shoot.
13: I mean, yes. Don't you think?
14: Yes.
13: You know, we love our kids. I am always pulling out my phone. Look at my boys. Look at my boys. You know, yeah. But how do we need to be careful? And what does it mean, I guess, as a parent to make your children an idol?
14: To depend upon them to be your everything.
13: To meet your emotional
14: needs. To meet your emotional needs. To meet your need for, look, I'm amazing. And so we display our children on, you know, the pedestal, if you will, rather than the... whatever the, you know, back in Bible times when they would have used some structure somewhere. No, we're created to worship, right? We are created to worship. We will worship someone or something. It should be God. And are we doing that? Is God the center of our universe? Is God who we think of and talk about? Is it God that we're trying to impress? And again, we don't have to impress God, but to glorify God, right?
13: Mm-hmm.
14: So I'm here today and I don't, like, I don't need to be remembered. Like, my prayer would be that God would be pleased with what happens here between the three of us and the production team, you know, behind the window, and that there would be evidence that we did good work here so that God looks good and that Jesus is known and celebrated. That has to be the mindset. But yeah, we have parents idolizing children, grandparents idolizing grandchildren, meaning that they want the children to perform for them to make them look good. And that's not appropriate. Children are not performers. God didn't give us kids so that we would look good. If you're afraid that you're going to look like a less than great parent because your children are doing something wrong, that might be a sign that you're idolizing them.
13: You know, the thing I've observed in myself, let alone other parents I know, but it is, you know, it's so kind of below the radar sometimes that you're even doing this.
14: Mm.
13: You're not aware
14: right. That
13: you're doing, making an idol out of your children, or that you're deriving something positive from their good behavior, you know? And I can remember that. I talked to my boys, you know, there was a couple of good friends that I had saying, make sure your boys realize they don't have to perform because you're the president of Focus.
14: Totally.
13: So, I mean, I just had that conversation with them.
14: Good.
13: You know? I'm not expecting you to be perfect young men.
14: Mm-hmm.
13: I think they took it to heart. But no, they're great.
14: No, that's
13: they're
14: good.
13: Really good young men.
14: Yeah.
13: But I, you know, that's important for parents, Christian parents, pastors.
14: Oh, totally.
13: Oh, my goodness.
14: Yeah.
13: How do you have that healthy conversation, age appropriately, you know, with your 8-year-old versus your 15-year-old?
14: Yeah, no. And I think, you know, I love that you were aware of that. And I think that's, most parents are excellent parents. I tell adult children all the time, your parents did the best they knew how to do with the wisdom they had in the moment. Stop judging them. And we can get into that more, you know, later. But I think the parent needs to be alert. Am I expecting something from my children that's making them uncomfortable to be around me? Like, maybe they don't want to tell me how they're doing because they're afraid that I'll be either very disappointed and harsh, or expecting them to keep up the good work. Yeah. You know, because the parent thinks, hey, I'm not. See, if you don't think you're anybody who can do anything except that you're a parent, the pressure your children are feeling is immense. And this is one reason they distance themselves from us, because they don't want that pressure. So I want to say again what you were just implying, Jim. Nobody did this intentionally. Very few parents do this intentionally. And so what we're here to do is to raise their awareness, right, so that they don't live in denial, so that they can realize maybe this is an issue and maybe I need to rely on God in me to be well and not expecting my children.
13: But in that regard, you created something called a declaration of release. I love this.
14: Good.
13: Describe it, and how do we apply it?
14: Right. So for us to realize that God loves our adult children more than we ever could or would, and for us to understand that we can't control. Now that they're adults living outside of the home, or even if they're living in the home, they are adults, our parenting years are finished. Now we consult, guide, coach, mentor, etc. And so the declaration of release is designed to give the parent this opportunity to say, my son is God's. Now, I hope that the son has always been God's, right? But this is different. And I'm going to release my kids, my sons and daughters, to the love of God. And I'm not going to control you. I'm going to pray that God meets your needs for security, etc., and that you don't look to me to meet them. I think that's huge. And then we parent strong still, right? We still parent, but we parent differently. We love, we love maybe a bit differently. And we release them to God. So say it every day, you know, that you're now released to the love that God has, and I'm going to take my hands off of you, and I'm going to ask God to, like, help you. I know the look on your face for people who are not watching on YouTube. You're like, this is not easy.
13: Yeah, and that's the point there, because I would say over-engage. You know, someone asked me this question, which I thought was really good. If the Lord's plan for your child was to take them through a valley at 25, let's say, so that he could get their attention, whatever that might be, would you be willing as the parent to allow God that maneuverability to get to their soul? Now, we're going to say absolutely. But when it comes to doing it, it's like, absolutely not, right?
14: Right.
13: We're going to save. We're going to intervene. We're going to do the things that keep them from pain. And the irony is, we may be keeping them from a depth of their relationship with Christ.
14: Absolutely. And that's a reason that I would love and be honored if parents of teenagers would buy this book, because we can begin to see the pattern that needs to be established now, so that when they launch, whether that be college, trade, military, early marriage, entrepreneurship, gap year, whatever, they're able to do that well. I think the point that you're making is really, really good. We know the scripture. We know what it says in Romans 5. I've been on the show before talking with the two of you about the resiliency factor, and it comes from going through valleys well. Romans 5, 3 through 5, James 1, 2 through 4 are two of the places. Romans 8, 29, the verse after Romans 8, 28, that all things will work together, you know, for those who love God and live on purpose. All those verses say that the struggle is worth it. That's where we get our biblical character. That's where we get our deeper faith in the God of the Bible, because we experience him in the valley. So if parents have overprotected their children and they've expected their children to look good so that they feel good about the job that they've played as parent, the kids are possibly fragile. They have loved that parents have protected them up until this point. Grab your lunch. Every kid loves that they're reminded to grab their lunch because they don't want to go hungry in the middle of the day. But now that they're 21, 23, you know, 35, they do want to grow up and they do want some independence and they do want to discover how the world works. And they're going to discover that when we allow them to walk through valleys, we pray in the distance, perhaps. We ask, hey, can I help you in any way? Let me know, how can I help you? But we watch, and then we praise God for the opportunity that those kids had to grow up, and hopefully it wasn't trauma and tragedy, but it was growth.
13: Yeah. Well, again, I love that idea of declaration of release. Mm-hmm. And if you haven't done that, that's one good reason to get the book, just to see that concept and do it and write it out. Let me ask you this. Funny, I was reading The Prep last night and Trent was over for dinner. Actually went through some of this with him. But you caution parents to listen more and talk less. Mm-hmm. Ouch. And then, you know, making I statements versus you statements. Mm. So describe what that looks like and sounds like. The right. I statement versus the you statement.
14: Right. So it would be like the I statement is, you know, I worry when you don't reach out to me often enough. Okay, like I worry. Or I wonder who you're hanging out with. I love you and we're not as connected because you don't live here. So I'm just curious about who you're hanging out with. That's I statement. I'm curious versus you never tell me who you're hanging out with. Okay,
13: yeah.
14: So you never, that's very judgmental, right?
13: Correct.
14: That sounds invasive, I think, to adult kids. It sounds like, well, why don't you trust me to just hang? Why do you need to know who I'm hanging out with?
13: What's the outcome of that style of parenting at that level? What will that adult child do?
14: Oh, the you statement will cause them to remain distant.
13: Correct.
14: Yeah.
13: So the very thing you're wanting as the parent, you're not going to get because of how you're interacting.
14: Right. Let me tell you guys, this book was hard to write because nobody wants to hear that, because you can't go back 10 years and change the way you parented. So let me say to our audience, like, thank you for being here. And you did the best you knew how to do when you did it. And now we're going to give you some advice about changing course if you are willing to do that, right? Mm-hmm. So I worry or I wonder or I'm concerned because you told me that you had a job interview, but you haven't told me how it turned out. That's healthier. And that, I think, engages conversation.
13: Yeah. On-demand parenting. I think of streaming. Is that a show on Netflix?
14: Yes.
13: On-demand parenting?
14: Yeah. Yeah.
13: What is on-demand parenting and why do we need to be aware of it?
14: Yeah. So back in the old days, you know, we just had the phone, right? And praise God for the phone on the wall. You know, now we've got, you know, we can follow our kids on apps if they allow us to. There's, you know, there's FaceTime, there's texting, there's calling, there's you know, Facebook, there's Instagram, there's so many places where we can go to our kids.
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13: Dr. Kathy, you have great suggestions, recommendations for parents and adult children in how to help their relationship. Home visits is one of the things that you cover in the book. Now, that's really funny. Because, again, I'm talking experientially. John, you've got six kiddos. So, but, you know, even going by the apartment, to just say hi, you got to. I've only done that one time, and it was, you know, Trent said, "Hey, why don't you stop on by?" But you got to respect their territory, right?
14: That would be ideal.
13: Yeah,
14: you know, you said you've got to. I think absolutely. I think if you want a healthier relationship with your adult children, if you want to have communication that's give and take, if you want them to freely share with you their joys and their despair, so that you can still be involved with them, then we respect by asking permission. We say things like, hey, I'm going to be over on your side of town. Will you be home tonight? I'd love to just stop by and say hi.
13: Yeah, it's kind of like how you would treat a friend of yours. You would call and say, hey, you're going to be around Tuesday. I'm in your area.
14: I love that because you just made the comment that your son has delighted in this newer friendship relationship. By the way, one of the things that was really hard in writing the book was finding out that parents who think they did everything right so that they could be a friend with their kids later are now not friends with their kids, and it's been devastating to them. And so again, we do what we can do in hopes that it will turn out well, but it's never too late. It's never too late to, you know, not live in denial and recognize that we maybe were doing some things that weren't great, you know, to ask for forgiveness perhaps, to apologize perhaps, and for us to say to our kids, hey, could I stop by for 15 minutes? I think what's interesting about that limit, I'd love to, you know, I made your favorite cinnamon coffee cake. Could I stop by? 15 minutes, I'll just stay. And no joke, you guys, that gives the kid the freedom to say yes, because 15 minutes isn't a 3-hour visit.
13: Right.
14: When you don't know, maybe your son or daughter had work to do at home that night, or a really important FaceTime call with somebody else that you want them to be friends with, or whatever the case, they just wanted to go to bed.
13: I love that.
14: Or they had a movie to watch or whatever. And so you set the mental timer, or I have friends who actually set the timer on their phone for 15 minutes. They walk in and it buzzes and they say, hey, 15 minutes, and they leave. Now, if the kid says, oh, stay a little bit longer, like that's fabulous,
13: an invitation,
14: right? But I think the limit is really a blessing.
13: Yeah, that's great.
14: Shows respect.
9: And, you know, Kathy, you said something earlier about parents who don't have a relationship with their adult kids. And I know several, we probably all know several families going through that, where the child is the one that says, no, I don't want the relationship. Mm-hmm. Offer some encouragement to that parent, because that's a really hard place to be.
14: It is. I appreciate that, John. And it is happening far too often. First of all, I want to say this. Most parents parented really well with the information they had at the time. So I don't want every parent to think that they've done something wrong that has caused their adult child to distance themselves from them. There can be influences on the adult kids. There can be any number of things that have happened. So don't look back and think, oh, if only. In fact, I write about the if only and the what ifs. Oh, if only I would have prayed more.
9: Yeah.
14: You know, what if we would have changed churches earlier? What if I wouldn't have sent my kid to a public school? We can do that all day long, and it's not necessarily going to help us find peace and hope in that situation. So I think that's important. Go forward more than look back. If you realize that there is something you've done wrong, own it. Take responsibility for your stuff. And again, I say, you did the best you knew how to do in the moment. And yet, if you're recognizing, whoa, you were distant, you know, you traveled and you didn't work to relate to the kid when you got back from the business trip or whatever, own it. Apologize for that if you feel like you should.
9: Yeah.
14: If sin was involved, ask to be forgiven. I think those things are important. One of the things I'll comment on that might be hard for people to hear is that the research is clear that the more that we helicoptered our children, the more likely it is that they're going to distance themselves from us now. So if you overparented, if you did demand, if you were in control, if you asked every little nitpicky question, if the only mom they knew was the helicopter mom that hovers over the breakfast bar while they're doing their homework, and now they do want to be independent, now they do want to mature on their own, this is how life is supposed to happen, they don't think you can parent any differently. But you can, if you choose to, yeah, back off, give them the space and the place where they discover why they are the who they are, and actually find out that you did a good job as a mom.
13: So much of what you're talking about in the book for us as the parent of the adult child is seeing your blind spots.
14: Yeah.
13: But even the statement is incongruent. It's hard to see your blind,
14: yes,
13: spots.
14: Yes.
13: That's why they're called
14: blind spots,
13: because you don't see them. In fact, you used a term in the book for the parent, which is the story you tell yourself.
14: Yes.
13: And I related to this one, too. Speak to that idea of the story you tell yourself as a parent.
14: Right. No, I appreciate what you guys are talking about here. So let's say that you reach out to your adult daughter and you want her to visit, and she has said no 3 times in a row. And maybe she even gave you a reason. You know, Katie has a soccer tournament, or I've got an assignment due for my supervisor and I need to work at home tonight. So there were reasons, but the story you tell yourself is, she doesn't love me. If she loved me, she'd come over. If she loved me, she'd allow me to visit. Or the story you tell yourself is, she has time for everything else,
13: yeah,
14: but she never makes time for me. And those protect us, but they're lies, because we've chosen to not believe our adult kids. Now, what's awkward is maybe the adult kid doesn't value you. So the story you tell yourself is, I have no value in my daughter's eyes. She doesn't care anymore at all. That's the story you tell yourself every time she says no, no, no, no, no. Sadly, that might be true. So then you ask her, like, the story I'm telling myself is that you have no interest in my life at all. Is that right? Well, no, that's not right. Well, then why do you say no all the time? Well, I told you that Katie has a soccer game, right, and I had an assignment due for work, and I told you that Jonathan wasn't feeling well. Oh, so those are true statements? So what day in the upcoming week would we be available together to have coffee? Oh, well, I don't have time. Okay, now that just told me that you don't value me. Is that making sense?
13: Oh, it does. So I just feel even that statement feels strong coming from the parent.
14: Mm. But
13: I get laying out the groundwork.
14: Come on.
13: I know.
14: But yeah, we earn the right to say that, right?
13: Yeah, yeah. But it is a different era. A different time in your parenting now where you got to say.
14: It is.
13: I would say it with a little more happiness. Like, hey, do you want to grab coffee next week?
14: Right, right. I'm going to accept that you've been busy the past week. So thanks for being honest with me.
13: Yeah.
14: What about the upcoming week? Can you glance at your calendar real quick? Yeah. I'm free Tuesday and Wednesday.
13: You know what this is reminding me of is, and Dr. Dobson, he talked about this on the old Focus on the Family program, Harry Chapin's song, you know, mm-hmm, Cats in the Cradle.
14: Oh, yes, come on.
13: I mean, it's right there. You know, so the essence of the song is dad, as his child is growing up, he just never has time to play catch or do anything. And then the boy keeps saying, when I grow up, I'm going to be just like him.
14: Yeah.
13: And then that happens. He goes off to college. He comes home. I don't have time to meet with you, Dad. Can I have the car keys? See you later. Can I have them, please?
14: Right.
13: And that's a whole reflection on the fact that your son grew up to be just like you, meaning no time for you. But now in a different context, you're the old guy, Dad, and your adult son has no time for you.
14: Yeah.
13: Because that's what you did to him.
14: That's hard, right?
13: Yeah.
14: So we accept what's happened and we move forward full of grace for ourselves and our kids. And maybe we talk that through with the spouse if we're married, with even our parents if they're alive and they're healthy for us, maybe a best friend, maybe a pastor, maybe a counselor, say, hey, I'm having a hard time getting through this moment in time.
13: Yeah.
14: And it's one of the reasons, and we can talk about this later, that I do write in the book about how important it is for adult parents to have all other identities solid as well. You're not just parenting adult kids. You're a member of a choir, and you're a neighbor's best friend, and you're a wife or a husband, and you're, you know, a consultant in this way and that way, and you're still, you know, an important person at work. Know who you are so that you don't depend only on your parenting relationship to get your confidence from, if I can put it that way.
13: Oh, without a doubt. And I, you know, this is day one. We want you to come back and let's continue for day two.
14: Great.
13: And we've touched on it, but I don't want to land. It feels heavy a little bit. There's hope for you, Mom and Dad. I mean, this is not the end of the world, hopefully. But even regardless of what your adult child does responsibly, you doing the right thing is the right thing to do.
14: Yes. Oh, say that again.
13: Yeah. I mean,
14: yes.
13: It's just so evident. And so what we want to encourage you to do is to get the book, understand, especially if you have conflict in that relationship with your adult children. What you're responsible for is improving that relationship. There's no guarantee that the adult child is going to change. But that's not the motivation. It's to be the light of Christ, to be loving and kind as Christ would be, and to do the things you're responsible to do to give the opportunity for your adult child to respond.
14: Yes.
13: Yes?
14: Beautiful.
13: All right. So let's do it. Let's come back next time. Thanks for today.
14: You're welcome.
13: Let me just say it, the title of the book again. This should be the motivation for everybody going, I need that book. And let me tell you, we are hearing from so many parents of adult children right now, the donor community, the constituents that engage with Focus. I know you're living in this spot. Even more serious things than what we were able to get to today. But come back tomorrow. We'll cover some more content. 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
9: 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And of course, if today's conversation brought up any concerns, if this is a space, as Jim said, that you're living and there's tension, ask to speak with one of our caring Christian counselors. Again, our number, 800, the letter A, and the word family.
13: Kathy, again, thanks for being with us. Let's come back and hit it again.
14: I'd love to.
9: And we hope you'll join us next time as well. And thanks for listening to Focus on the Family with Jim Daly. 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
3: Remarried after both spouses passed away, so they now have 8 children among them, and I think 19 grandkids, if I remember right. And they don't get together with any of their family on Thanksgiving or Christmas. They decided to not be the problem,
4: yeah.
3: And they've said to their children, go with the in-laws, and they do that. And so my friends are, quote-unquote, alone every Thanksgiving and every Christmas, so they serve, which is beautiful.
4: Okay.
3: And the entire family gets together one day in usually November and one day usually in January. But what's really cool about that, you guys, is that every one of the children and the stepchildren are there. So now all the cousins meet and get to know each other, and the children get to know the stepchildren better than they ever would have before if they would have split every other year.
4: Yeah, yeah.
3: And that's a choice that my friends have made to honor their children. And the children then honor the parents and the siblings by absolutely cementing that one day in January is the family day.
4: And what I'm hearing you say is just get creative.
3: Yes,
4: find ways that meet the needs,
3: yes,
4: without disrupting too many people, right?
3: Because it's not supposed to be about us.
4: Yeah, yeah.
3: We're supposed to be other-centered.
4: Which is good. You mentioned in the book about prioritize the future over the past.
3: Mm.
4: What do you mean by that?
3: Mm. We have a tendency to look back, and we look back with regret, or we look back and we assume because we did this, this will happen in the future. You know, the past is done. That was one of the reasons that the book was challenging to write, to be honest with you, because I know you can't go back and reparent. So we're going to look forward with hope, hope in God, not hope in our kids, not hope even in us, but hope in God. We're going to look forward. Now, we keep the past alive in the right way, Jim. Like, memories are important,
4: yeah,
3: to keep alive. Remember when we went to the zoo, like you're with your grandkids, and they're 6 and 7 or 6 and 8. Hey, do you remember when we went to the zoo and you were about 7 and you got to feed the giraffe for the first time? You know, I think memories are really important to look back on and keep alive. But I think parents have a tendency to look back and wish for so much that can never be.
4: Oh, interesting.
3: And yeah, then the past becomes less than it could be because we see it with that red pen critical spirit, which doesn't do anybody any good.
4: Well, that's good. The red pen critical spirit.
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5: Thanks for listening to Focus on the Family. Let's resume now with the balance of today's programming. And Kathy, we haven't directly talked much about grandparenting, but that's a sacred calling.
3: Yes.
5: And it comes with some challenges sometimes. So how do we come alongside and help our child and ultimately spend time with our grandkids? There can be some friction points there.
3: Yes, so true. One of the things that I heard about over and over again as I interviewed people was the disrespect that our adult children feel in their parenting realm because the grandparents come in and, oh, you're letting her eat sugar at her age? Like, we didn't introduce you to sugar until you were at least 6 or 7. Well, isn't it bedtime? It's 8 o'clock. And so the parent wants to
4: the
3: parent.
4: The cringe factor. Yeah.
3: Yes, exactly. So the adult parent, you know, the grandparent wants to be involved and is judging the children in the way that they're raising the grandchildren in the way that they, you know, raise the children. If you can follow that line of reasoning.
4: Yeah.
3: And it becomes complex. You know, you're the grandparent, you're not the parent. And so you need to learn to be quiet. I would love for our adult children to be affirmed. I would love for the grandparent to say, I love how much you love Bethany. Or I love that you've enrolled Peter in soccer. I think he's going to thrive. He's so body smart. Or to say, man, your bedtime routine with Alice is so calming. I imagine she sleeps really well because you just usher her down the hall and there's just this peace about it. Like, look for the things that you can affirm. And

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12: Welcome to Pray for Breakthrough. This is an intercessory prayer ministry. The host, author Nikea Coleman, is founder of Pray for Breakthrough. The focus is on praying for others because Jesus said, "My house shall be called a house of prayer for all nations." The love of God and faith fuels our devotion to spread the gospel. Now, here's your host.
13: Hi, I'm Minister Nikea Coleman, the founder of the Pray for Breakthrough ministry. Thank you for joining me today. Before we begin, let's open with prayer. Heavenly Father, when we pray, you see deep into our heart's motivations and intentions. Cleanse our hearts and remove any corrupt spirit that is contrary to the fruit of the Spirit. May we stay humble in all things and accept your divine grace and mercy. Today we say wisdom is our sister and insight is our relative. In order to think more like Christ and to live a life that honors him, we ask that your commanded blessing and anointing rest upon this teaching, destroying yokes and setting captives free. We humbly pray. Amen. Today's reading will primarily come from Luke chapter 18, verses 9 through 14. Again, that's Luke chapter 18, verses 9 through 14. Let's begin. Luke chapter 18, verses 9 through 10 reads, "To some who were confident of their own righteousness and looked down on everyone else, Jesus told this parable. Two men went up to the temple to pray, one a Pharisee and the other a tax collector. The expression, 'to some who were confident of their own righteousness,' refers to people who believed their moral standing and obedience to the law made them righteous in the eyes of God. In the Jewish context, this often referred to the Pharisees, who were known for their rigid adherence to the law and strict commitment to traditions. The concept of self-righteousness contrasts with the biblical truth that righteousness comes from God. The Bible tells us that all our righteous deeds are like filthy rags. The term filthy rags is a powerful metaphor that conveys how insufficient human righteousness is when measured against God's holiness. This imagery emphasizes that even the best human efforts, no matter how good they are tainted by sin and cannot earn God's favor. This is also consistent with the New Testament scripture that tells us that our salvation is by grace through faith, not by works, so that no one can boast. The concept of self-reliance on personal righteousness is a common subject in Jesus' teachings, and it speaks to our need for humility, acknowledgement, and acceptance of our own sinfulness. Our righteous acts, when done apart from God, are like filthy rags. This calls us to rely on God's grace for salvation rather than what we have done. Many people erroneously believe they can earn their way to heaven by good works apart from God. How many of us mistakenly believe we can purchase our way into heaven? When we recognize our inadequacy, this should lead us to a deeper dependence on God's grace and mercy, which are sufficient to cleanse and renew us. The Bible tells us that if we confess our sins, he is faithful and just and will forgive us our sins and purify us from all unrighteousness. Are we still trying to rely on self-righteousness like the Pharisee in this story, or the grace and mercy of God? And this brings me to key point number one. Knowing the reality of the inherent weaknesses and limitations of our flesh, we must decide whether it is more preferable to put our faith in self-righteousness or in the grace and mercy of God through Christ's sacrifice, which never fails. Let's continue to read a little further. Luke chapter 18, verse 11 reads, "The Pharisee stood by himself and prayed, 'God, I thank you. I am not like other people, robbers, evildoers, adulterers, or even like this tax collector.'" The Pharisee's position of standing by himself indicates a sense of self-righteousness and separation from others, reflecting the Pharisees' emphasis on ritual purity and adherence to the law. In the cultural context, Pharisees were respected religious leaders known for their strict observance of the Torah. This posture of standing apart can symbolize both physical and spiritual separation, emphasizing the Pharisee's confidence in his personal righteousness. Are we putting our faith, trust, and hope in our righteousness or in the righteousness of God? While praying in public was common, the Pharisee's prayer was more self-congratulatory than supplicatory, in contrast to the humility expected in prayer. Which personality type do we have? The self-congratulating or supplicating? Are we the type to toot our own horns or to stay humble before God? Are we the kind of people who feels our sin is better than someone else's? Do we have self-centered, perceived righteousness by comparing ourselves to others? Have we come to the realization that prayer is not a platform for self-exaltation, but rather a platform for a contrite heart? There are five key components that prayer should consist of. Number one, sincerity. Two, faith. Three, humility. Fourth, alignment to God's will. And fifth, persistence. The very heart and fabric of prayer is characterized by sincerity, faith, humility, harmony with God's will, and persistence. These elements work together to create a framework for us to engage in meaningful and effective communication with God when we seek His presence and guidance for our lives. Further, the expression, God, I thank you that I am not like other people, serves as a warning against a spirit of comparison. This Pharisee's gratitude is not directed towards God's grace or mercy, but rather towards his own perceived moral superiority. This reflects a misunderstanding of the nature of true righteousness, which is not based on comparison with others, but on one's relationship with God. Do we have a relationship with God? I know this scriptural insight might be a little painful for many of us and may even pierce and sting our hearts for those of us who've fallen into a mindset of comparison and superiority. However, isn't it better that we become aware of such spiritual errors so we can repent of them, renounce them, and pray in a manner that pleases God's heart? When we pray to God, we want Him to hear us, to answer our prayers, and to bring us into a closer relationship with Him. Otherwise, what is the point of praying? What's the point of seeking His presence if we can never have an encounter with Him? What's the use of praying if our hearts are so corrupted and contaminated that God cannot move on our behalf? May the cry of our hearts forever remain, create in us a clean heart, O God, and renew the right spirit within us. We want to avoid arrogance, self-righteousness, feelings of superiority, comparison, and self-praise. And this brings me to key point number two. The reason we want to avoid comparing ourselves to others is that it can lead to pride. Instead, we should focus on our own relationship with God and our own spiritual growth. Let's continue to read some more. Luke chapter 18, verse 12 reads, I fast twice a week and give a tenth of all I get. Fasting was a common religious practice among the Jews, especially when repenting and seeking God's favor. The Pharisees, a religious group known for their strict adherence to the law, would fast two times a week, typically on Mondays and Thursdays. Mondays and Thursdays were specifically chosen because they were market days, making their fasting visible to the public. How many of us would lose interest in God and religion altogether if we were required to fast even once a month? Would we want to give up eating at fast food restaurants, high-end steakhouses, our father's delicious barbecue, and our mother's favorite food twice a week to express our spiritual devotion to God. Their practice of fasting was not commanded in the Mosaic Law, but was a tradition that was developed over time. The Pharisees' fasting was intended to display their spiritual devotion publicly, in contrast to Jesus' teaching, which emphasizes fasting in secret to avoid hypocrisy. May we be mindful not to give into a spirit of hypocrisy. Also, tithing, or giving a tenth of one's income or produce, was a requirement of the Mosaic Law. The Pharisees went so far as to tithe even the smallest herb, and Jesus criticizes them for focusing on minor details while neglecting justice, mercy, and faithfulness. The Bible is clear about what God requires of us to act justly, love mercy, and walk humbly with Him. This encapsulates the essence of a life that is pleasing to God. While fasting and tithing are important, they need to be done with the right motives. They are means of growing closer to God, not of earning His favor. Let's continue to read some more. Luke chapter 18, verse 13 reads, "But the tax collector stood at a distance. He would not even look up to heaven, but beat his breast and said, 'God, have mercy on me, a sinner.'" Tax collectors in Jesus' time were often disliked by the Jewish community because they collected taxes for the Romans and were known for their extortion. The tax collector's choice to stand at a distance reflects his awareness of his social and spiritual status, acknowledging his unworthiness to approach God closely. Have we ever felt like we had no right to approach God, given the wrong we had said or done? Has there ever been a time in our lives when our lifestyle or conduct made us feel uncomfortable approaching God? This act of standing apart symbolizes humility and repentance, contrasting with the Pharisees' self-righteousness earlier in the passage. Both men stood at a distance, but the reasons differed in the heart of the Pharisee and the tax collector. The Pharisee stood at a distance out of self-righteousness and superiority, whereas the tax collector stood at a distance out of repentance and sincerity. Whose heart posture reflects ours the most, the Pharisee or the tax collector? In Jewish culture, lifting one's eyes to heaven was a common posture of prayer, representing a direct appeal to God. The tax collector's reluctance to do so indicates profound shame and remorse. The beating of one's chest was a gesture of extreme sorrow and penitence in ancient Jewish culture. It is a physical manifestation of inner turmoil and regret, often associated with mourning and intense repentance. This action demonstrates the tax collector's true recognition of his sin and his desire for forgiveness. The tax collector's plea for mercy highlights his recognition of his need for God's grace. Do we acknowledge our need for God's grace for our wrongdoing? Or do we try to sweep it under the rug, pretend we did nothing wrong, and develop selective memory while attempting to keep God's law? The Bible tells us all have sinned and fall short of the glory of God, that all have turned away. There is no one who does good, not even one. That just as sin entered the world through one man and death through sin, so death also was passed on to all men because all sinned. Consequently, we should all approach God with humility, just as this tax collector, recognizing our sinfulness, and approach God with heartfelt repentance. And this brings me to key point number three. This story of the self-righteous Pharisee and the humble tax collector teaches us that God values a humble heart over outward religious displays. In the Bible, contrasting attitudes are often used to teach moral lessons, to demonstrate the consequences of certain behaviors, and to reveal the condition of the heart. And we are going to cover six contrasting attitudes taught in the Bible right now. First, the Bible often contrasts humility with pride. The Bible tells us that when pride comes, disgrace follows, but with humility comes wisdom. It further tells us that God opposes the proud, but gives grace to the humble. Are we prideful or humble? Secondly, the Bible illustrates the power of faith and the hindrance of doubt and skepticism. The Bible tells us that when we ask, we must believe and not doubt, because the one who doubts is like a wave of the sea, blown and tossed by the wind. How many of us feel as if we are being blown and tossed by the wind? Third, the Bible contrasts love with hatred. The Bible tells us whoever claims to love God yet hates a brother or sister is a liar. For whoever does not love his brother and sister whom they have seen cannot love God whom they have not seen. This verse emphasizes the incompatibility of professing love for God while harboring hatred for others. Who are we harboring a grudge against right now? Fourth, the Bible contrasts obedience with rebellion to show the blessing of following God's commands and the consequences of defiance. The Bible tells us evildoers foster rebellion against God. The messenger of death will be sent against them. Do we have an obedient spirit before God? And fifth, the Bible contrasts wisdom with foolishness. The Bible tells us the wise fear the Lord and shun evil, but a fool is hot-headed and yet feels secure. Here the Bible is teaching us that a wise man recognizes the destructive nature of sin and actively chooses to avoid it. Do we actively and consciously make a decision to turn away from sin? And six, the Bible contrasts generosity with greed. The Bible warns that the love of money is the root of all kinds of evil. Some people eager for money have wandered from the faith and pierced themselves with many griefs. Has our love for money led to idolatry, replacing God as the primary focus of our lives? We must be careful that our pursuit of wealth does not lead to corruption, exploitation, and injustice, as seen in the stories of Achan and Judas Iscariot. For what shall it profit a man if he gains the whole world and loses his soul? And this brings me to key point number four. When the Bible contrasts the heart of the Pharisee and this tax collector, and humility versus pride, faith versus doubt, love versus hatred, obedience versus rebellion, wisdom versus foolishness, and generosity versus greed, it is serving as a guide for us to pursue virtues that align with God's will and avoid behaviors that lead away from his path. Let's read the final verse. Luke chapter 18, verse 14 reads, "I tell you that this man, rather than the other, went home justified before God. For all those who exalt themselves will be humbled, and those who humble themselves will be exalted." This tax collector's humble repentance leads to his justification, illustrating that God values a contrite heart over self-righteousness. Justification is not based on our works or self-righteousness, but on God's grace and mercy. Again, the tax collector's humility and repentance led to his justification. How much do we appreciate humility in the world today? How much value do we place on repentance before the Lord? The expression, "for everyone who exalts themselves will be humbled," emphasizes the reversal of worldly values in the kingdom of God. And the phrase, "but the one who humbles himself will be exalted," is reflective of God's economy of exaltation. In other words, humility is the virtue that leads to God's exaltation. Some of us are seeking spiritual promotion, but are we going about it the correct way? And this brings me to key point number 5. In the kingdom of God, the way up is down. In other words, those who humble themselves will be lifted up by God in His timing. Therefore, I ask this very, very, very important question today. Are we like the Pharisee boasting in our deeds, or like the tax collector seeking God's mercy? Perhaps you are listening today and erroneously thought you could buy your way into heaven. And now you understand we are saved by grace through faith, and that salvation is a gift from God. Perhaps you are listening and realize you have been carrying a spirit of comparison, pride, greed, superiority, arrogance, hypocrisy, or self-righteousness, and need to repent and renounce it. Perhaps you are listening and have come to realize how important it is to have the correct heart posture before God when approaching Him in prayer, and would like to rededicate your life to God right now. God specializes in fresh starts and new beginnings. If anyone is in Christ, He is a new creation. The old has passed away and the new has come. Consequently, I never like to close a session without extending the invitation for one to give their life to God. The Bible says, Jesus said, "I am the way, the truth, and the life. No one comes to the Father except through me." Give God your life today. Don't make God wait another second longer. God desires an authentic relationship with you. Say, "Heavenly Father, I confess I am a sinner in need of God's grace, mercy, and love. I put every sin, iniquity, and transgression under the blood of the Lamb and repent for all my sins. Let Christ's blood speak for me now and always. I confess Jesus is the Son of God and ask for Him to become Lord over my life. Baptize me with your Holy Spirit. I receive eternal life by grace through faith. Amen. Welcome to the family of God." Now, let's cover what we have learned in prayer. Heavenly Father, we acknowledge that salvation is a gift from you, and we thank you for salvation. We repent and renounce any spirit of self-righteousness, comparison, pride, greed, superiority, hypocrisy, and self-centeredness. Clothe us in a robe of humility. We honor you in this moment, and we take the lowly position, and we cry out in complete sincerity, thanking you, Father, for forgiveness of sins, grace, mercy, and your unconditional love. We surrender to your holy will, and we choose humility over pride, faith over doubt, obedience over rebellion, wisdom over foolishness, and generosity over greed. You are the potter, and we are the clay. Shape and mold us daily to reflect more of your character with each passing day. For your name's sake, we humbly pray and believe. Amen. If you have any additional prayer requests, please submit them online at www.pray4breakthrough.com. 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I would love for you to join me in this global movement to pray for others and for personal spiritual growth. And finally, may the Lord bless us, keep us, and make his face shine upon us and be gracious unto us. May the Lord lift up his countenance upon us and give us peace. I look forward to speaking with you next week. God bless.
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22: Matthew, why are you trying to sell me on the glory of being a water boy? Because I want you to sit with me in the dugout, Nelson. It gets lonely. None of the players even talk to me.
23: Then why do you do it?
22: My dad thought it would be healthy for me. You know, getting involved in sports. The idea sounded good in theory. Hang on, I have to get something out of my locker.
23: I don't know. I think I'd feel out of place.
22: None of the players would even know you're there. We'd be invisible.
23: You're not invisible now.
22: What do you mean?
23: Haven't you noticed that people are staring at you?
22: Who?
23: Everyone.
22: Is there something hanging from my nose?
23: No. This is really weird.
22: All right, why are you guys looking at me like that? Bonnie, what's going on?
24: You haven't heard?
22: Heard what?
24: The rumors that Vance King has made you his target of the week.
23: Oh, no.
22: What?
24: It was nice knowing you, Matthew.
25: See you, Matthew.
22: Target of the week? What does that mean?
23: Every Friday, Vance King picks a random person to pick on for the entire next week. He pranks them, teases them, and humiliates them. Ugh. I was the target of the week once last year. It was the longest week of my life.
22: But why me? I've never done anything to him. He's on the baseball team. I gave him water.
23: Vance King shows no partiality or mercy.
22: Being silly. He's not going to attack in the middle of the cafeteria in front of all these people.
23: Hey, Matthew! Ah!
22: Don't scare me like that.
23: I just said your name.
22: Well, warn me before you speak to me.
23: Has he struck yet?
22: No, that's the worst part. The anticipation.
23: You're wrong. It's not the worst part.
22: Thanks, Nelson. You're a real Mr. Comforter, aren't you?
26: Hey, Matthew.
22: Vance!
26: Oh, didn't mean to startle you. I just thought I'd come by and say congratulations for being this week's contestant as Target of the Week.
22: Thanks, Vance.
26: Tell him what he's won, Jay.
27: Well, Vance, Matthew has won 7 unforgettable days and nights of degradation, denigration, and humiliation.
26: That's right, Jay. You'll be poked, pranked, and prodded by some of the best in the business. You'll also receive physical harm at no extra cost.
22: Oh, great.
26: I am so looking forward to this week, Matthew. I can't wait to get started.
22: Yeah, me either. It's gonna be a long week.
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29: Perfect.
30: Oh, I don't know, Mr. Whitaker. You remember the last time I was on kids' radio?
29: I've forgiven you for that.
30: Yeah, but you do such a great job announcing the baseball games all by yourself. Why would you need me?
29: I think it would be a nice change of pace to have a color commentator. You can give the show a little more life.
30: I don't even know that much about baseball, and more than that, I don't really like baseball.
29: What?
30: Yeah, I mean, not everything about baseball, just the parts of the game when nothing is really happening. Which, if you think about it, in a 3-hour game is, about 3 hours.
23: Hi, Mr. Whitaker.
29: Hello, Nelson. Matthew.
23: Hi. Ouch.
29: Matthew, it's a little cool out for bare feet, don't you think?
30: Oh, wow. Are you on the no-shoe diet, too? You know, it really works. I lost 17 ounces immediately after I took off my shoes, but I put all the weight right back on.
29: What's going on?
23: Vance King struck.
29: Vance King?
22: I'm his target of the week. And he took my shoes when I was in the shower after gym class.
29: He stole them?
22: No, he gave them back. With a little present attached.
29: Hmm? Oh, and what present?
22: He superglued a noisemaker to the bottom of my soles. So I had to walk around school the rest of the day sounding like a rubber duck.
30: Oh, wow, I got a pair of shoes just like that. I like to wear them to prove I'm not trying to sneak up on anybody.
22: It was pretty embarrassing.
29: Yeah, I can imagine. So, Target of the Week. What's that all about?
23: Vance terrorizes a different person every week.
29: Oh. practical jokes?
23: If fear and intimidation are considered practical jokes, then sure.
29: Really? Well, yeah. If he's that bad, why doesn't somebody tell the principal?
23: I tried.
29: And?
23: He said he'd look into it.
29: Well, then I'm sure he will.
0: What can he do? Vance never leaves any proof. It's all circumstantial, or he gets away before any teacher sees what he's done. Then it's my word against his, which is no good since they think he's a good kid. I mean, he's an A student and acts perfect in class.
29: I could have a word with your principal.
0: Thanks anyway, it's only a week. And if I don't survive, there'll be forensic evidence to convict Vance later.
29: Is it really that bad?
0: I'll put the shoes on, and then just listen to him.
30: Oh, that's the coolest thing!
29: That's terrible.
0: Think about me as I walk home. You coming, Nelson?
23: Is it okay if I walk a few dozen yards behind you?
0: Sure. See you, Mr. Whitaker. Bye, Wooten.
30: Oh, bye, Matthew. Bye. See you, Nelson.
29: Bye, Matthew. So, what do you say? Will you announce the game with me?
30: Well, I don't know, man. I mean, sitting in a hot, sweaty booth for a whole baseball game, you know, the hard work of thinking of intelligent commentary, all without a single nacho in sight, it sounds pretty challenging.
29: They have nachos at the concession stand.
30: You don't say.
29: Yes, I will throw in nachos.
30: Woohoo! Color me a commentator, pal!
23: This is bad. Maybe you should take them off again.
0: But my feet hurt. I've got blisters on my calluses.
23: Hey.
0: Hey yourself.
23: No. There on the sidewalk, somebody wrote, hey.

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3: I fell for it.
4: So, Parker, what do you do when no one's looking? and have fun walking home past the high school. They'll be letting out about now.
5: I'm sure they'll get a kick out of seeing you and your paint job.
3: That's it, Nelson. I've had enough. What are you going to do? Put a stop to it. Just like you said, somebody has to stand up to him.
6: But
3: don't try to talk me out of it, Nelson. It's time to make a change. The hunter has become the hunted. So we're gonna get him at tomorrow night's game.
6: Would you define get him, and what do you mean by we?
3: You, me, with this.
6: A baseball glove?
3: Exactly the same kind Vance has, but I've cut the webbing on this one. At the right moment, we'll switch gloves, and Vance will drop the first ball that goes to him. It'll humiliate him. Low risk, high yield.
6: How are you gonna switch gloves?
3: Between the 8th and 9th innings, we'll hide his glove and put this one in the very same place.
6: And there's that we again.
3: Don't worry.
6: Shouldn't we wait for a different game? I mean, this one is pretty important. We're on the brink of the playoffs.
3: Are you kidding? We're playing Odenton. They're terrible. We should be way ahead by that point.
6: Wow. You're gonna try to outprank the prankster.
3: This is one game Vance isn't going to forget.

0: This is John Avery Whitaker at Clausen's Field, where the Odyssey Coyotes are in a playoff game with the Odenton Barons. The Coyotes are in the field while Coach Chang Fang hits to them and gives them the benefit of his sage instruction.
1: There is a flow as the other team rolls like a river towards home plate. We want to disrupt that flow, do you understand? We must drop a rock in their river, cutting them off at second before we worry about first. Huh? Okay, team, everyone in the dugout. It's time for the battle to begin.
2: Go team!
0: And we'll be right back for the start of tonight's game.
3: Do you have the glove?
4: Yeah.
3: Maybe we should switch them now. Get it over with.
4: Be patient, Nelson. Ninth inning, not before. We are Cougars, waiting for the right moment to pounce.

0: Whit here, back in the booth with Wooten Bassett. Joining me tonight for the last regular season game, it's the Odyssey Coyotes. How are you, Wooten?
1: Oh, I'm great, Whit.
0: The Coyotes are trying to make the playoffs for the second consecutive season. All they have to do tonight is win against the Odenton Barons. Odenton has had a disappointing season so far. They've had no wins and 16 losses, but they would like nothing better than to play the spoiler and end Odyssey's season right here.
1: Let the 3 hours begin!
0: We're in the top of the ninth. The score is Odyssey 10, Odenton 2. Jameson winds up, and the pitch. It's a ball low. The count is 2-2.
1: 2-2. That was the count an hour ago. Getting weak. Must have nachos.
0: Ball inside, and the count is 3-2. Jameson with the payoff pitch, and it's fouled off. We'll do it again.
1: Of course we will.
0: Grounded to third. McGuire fields it and throws him out. We'll go to the bottom of the ninth inning. Last chance for Odenton right after this.
2: You made the switch? I took his glove. I don't think anyone saw me.
3: And you replaced it with the other one?
2: Not yet. It's under my shirt.
3: Why haven't you switched it?
2: Shh, not so loud. Act natural. I have to wait to hand him the new glove. If I give it to him now, he'll practice before the inning starts. He'll know it's a bad glove.
3: Here he comes.
4: Where's my glove?
3: Looking at us. Abort the mission. Abort!
2: No, here. Put the glove beside you.
3: He's gonna see
2: it. His head's turned. Do it.

0: Hey, Nelson, why didn't you say my glove was right next to you? Throw it here.
1: Okay, here you go, Vance.
0: Thanks.
1: Oh, that was close.
2: He's not gonna have time to warm up. We did it.
1: Yeah, great.
3: All right, folks, this is it. Odyssey is one out away from going to the playoffs.
4: Wait. One more out and it's over?
3: That's right.
4: Oh, well, come on, Odyssey. Come on. You guys can do it. You make this out and I'll give you my entire collection of 3-cent stamps.
3: Miller is at the plate. Woo-hoo. Ken Blaylock is pitching, hoping to close it out right here.
4: Me too.
3: The pitch. Oh. Miller hits a high fly ball to center field. This could be it, folks. Vance King is right under it. And he... Oh, no. He dropped it!
4: Oh, no, for the love of all that is great about the United States of America, no!
3: I'm not sure how he missed that one. It just popped right out of his glove.
1: Yes!
2: That was perfect. He looked like a complete fool. Look at him. His face is red. That could not have been better.
1: I have to admit, that was pretty funny.
2: Ooh, that ball's going a long way.
1: Is it?
3: Yes, it's a deep drive to left field, and that's a home run. Odenton scores 2 runs, and that makes it 10-4. This is getting interesting, folks. Odenton has come back from 8 runs down, and it is now 10-8. Odenton has 2 runners on, and the winning run is at the plate in the person of Mark Partridge. Mark already has a double tonight. Odyssey has just fallen apart here in the bottom of the 9th.
1: Oh, no.
2: This is bad.
1: Really bad.
2: This game should have been over.
1: Odyssey could lose. We gotta get this last out.
2: Come on, guys, let's get the last out.
3: Ken is ready to pitch what could be the most important pitch of his career thus far. And he winds up... The pitch! That's a deep drive to right, and the ball is gone! Oh, home run. Odenton has won the game, coming back from 8 runs down to win 11-10. I can't believe it. Odyssey will miss the playoffs. A complete meltdown here in the final inning for the Odyssey Coyotes. And boy, what a heartbreaker. The Odyssey fans are stunned.
5: As am I, Witt. I'm stupefied.

0: 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We always love hearing from you.
1: I feel terrible about what I did, Mr. Whitaker.
2: Oh, I'm sure you do.
1: But at the same time...
2: At the same time what?
1: I can't get rid of the feeling that it's not really my fault.
2: Really? Well, whose fault is it?
1: Vance's.
2: Is it?
1: He started it with his whole Target of the Week threat. If he didn't terrorize me with his pranks and bullying, I wouldn't have done it. In fact, every kid in school was probably glad he dropped that ball. For once, he found out how he makes us feel.
2: So you did it on behalf of all the other kids, too?
1: Yeah.
2: Oh, that's interesting.
1: What is?
2: Well, you're complaining about the effect Vance's pranks has on everyone at school, while your prank affected everyone at school. Everyone's still reeling from getting knocked out of the playoffs.
1: But that's different. I wasn't trying to be mean.
2: Well, maybe that's not what you intended.
1: And I'm not a bully. I just want Vance to get what he deserved.
2: Revenge?
1: Well,
2: isn't that it?
1: I guess...
2: Well, that's the problem with certain kinds of pranks. It's definitely the problem with revenge. You can't control what happens, and sometimes more people get hurt than you ever imagined.
1: But what should I have done? Just let him torture me?
2: Well, you could have exercised a little more patience with your principal.
1: What do you mean?
2: Well, I found out this morning that your principal looked into the Target of the Week just like he said he would. And a number of students confirmed what you said. Vance is going to be serving detention for a long time.
1: Really? Wow.
2: So, if you had more patience, you wouldn't have had to take matters into your own hands.
1: Great. What am I supposed to do now?
2: Well, the right thing?
1: Yeah. Which right thing exactly?
2: Well, there were people who were affected by what you did.
1: I guess I should apologize to Nelson again and prove that I mean it.
2: And?
1: Vance.
2: And?
1: The baseball team. This is going to be really hard.
2: Well, probably. Doing the right thing often is. Well, where are you headed first?
1: My dad's making me go to the end of the season baseball banquet. That's probably the best place to apologize to the world.
3: I know we're all disappointed in how the season ended, but I must say, as your coach, that I am still proud of all the hard work and dedication that you guys showed me.
1: Hey, Ken.
4: What?
1: Where's Vance?
4: I don't know, beats me.
1: He's not coming?
4: Would you be here if you were him?
1: Did Vance say anything to you?
4: About what?
1: About the glove.
4: The glove? Wait, what are you talking about?
1: Nothing, never mind.
3: We have a lot of awards tonight. But let us remember that awards are but transient reminders of a deeper truth about ourselves. So, let us consider that as I give out these special ribbons for unique services performed this past season. This first one goes out to a young man who turned the clubhouse into a bastion of refreshment and rejuvenation with his liquid delights. In giving us water, he became water, pouring himself out each and every game. Matthew Parker!
1: Oh, boy.
5: All right, Matthew!
3: Matthew, you were at every practice and every game, and I never heard you complain. You came! You served! You conquered our thirst! Here you go, Michael.
1: Thanks, Coach. And, well...
3: Words are not necessary. Nay, they are inadequate at a time like this.
1: Actually, I have something to say.
3: Oh, okay.
1: It was my fault. I lost the game the other night. I was the reason Vance missed that pop-up in the ninth inning. I cut the webbing of his glove.
3: What? You mean that you felt a symbolic responsibility for his error?
1: No, it was supposed to be a prank. I was trying to get revenge for all the stuff he did to me all week. I never expected you guys to lose the game because of it. It was a really stupid thing to do, and I'm really sorry.
3: No need for that. Let us consider our disappointment in the quietness of our individual hearts.
5: You should take your seat, Matthew.
1: I think I'll go home now.
3: All right, everyone, calm down.
5: Breathe in. Release, good.
3: Our next ribbon acknowledges the Most Valuable Pitcher Award. Come on up, Ken Blaylock.
4: Thanks, Coach. Hey, I've got something to say, too.
3: And if you're going to tell me that you lost the game,
5: I'm leaving right now.
4: Actually, I did lose the game, and so did everybody else on our team. It would be easy to blame Matthew, and that was a pretty lousy thing for him to do, but you know what? It wasn't all his fault. Just like it wasn't Vance's or mine, though I know I wasn't pitching my best. The fact is, we didn't play as a team in the ninth inning. We took it for granted that Odenton would be easy to beat. I mean, we thought we had the game won. We were overconfident and sloppy. It's that simple. So maybe we should keep that in mind when we're passing the blame around. It wasn't any of us. It was all of us. Thanks for the award.
6: So Ken said all that? Wow.
1: I know. It was weird. All I know is that no one on the team has bothered me about it. Or maybe that's because nobody is talking to me.
6: What about Vance?
1: He wasn't there, but I still have to find him.
6: Why?
1: To apologize.
6: You're gonna apologize to him? That's crazy.
1: Maybe. But I have to do it. I was about to walk over to his house.
7: As if I'd want you at my house.
1: Hey, Vance.
7: So, I heard you came clean at the banquet.
1: Yeah.
7: That took guts, spilling the beans like that. Looks like you got off easy.
1: Maybe. Except that I didn't get a chance to apologize to you for the glove. I'm really sorry.
7: Yeah, I figured it was you. I knew you weren't going to take being target of the week easily. And you know what? I'm going to give this one to you. But only this one.
1: Does that mean you're going to leave me alone?
7: For now. But not for good. Once my detention is done, I'll be seeing you.
1: So this isn't the scene where you say you respect me for doing what I did, and now we'll be best friends for life?
7: No. See you around, Parker. You too, Squirt.
6: Bye. I'm definitely gonna walk on the other side of the street from you.
1: I don't blame you.
8: I think that Vance was onto something with his target of the week idea. In fact, why don't you pick someone this week to make them your target? But with one little change. Instead of making someone's life miserable, choose someone who's tough to like. Maybe a bully like Vance. And find ways to show them kindness and love. Romans 12 tells us not to pay back evil with evil, but to live at peace with our enemies. Our job is to love those bullies. Even when it's tough. Like Matthew learned, when we take matters into our own hands, we end up becoming a bully ourselves. Choosing a target of the week gives us the chance to follow the Apostle Paul's words, which tell us to overcome evil with good. Who knows what could happen if we showed extra kindness instead of seeking revenge? I'd love to hear about your own target of the week. Tell me all about it by writing to Adventures in Odyssey, Colorado Springs, Colorado, 80995. 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Our cast included Zach Callison, Georgina Cordova, Andre Stoika, and Jess Harnell. 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
16: 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Life is not always peaceful. Wars happen. Conflicts rage. Lives are lost. The news is inundated with updates. Issues are turned inside out, angle upon angle scrutinized. In the midst of opposition to war, we can all agree. We all long for an end to bombs dropping, for casualties to stop, and freedom for all. 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
21: He set sail on an Alexandrian ship, another grain ship, which had wintered at the island, which had the twin brothers for its figurehead. This was Castor and Pollux. They were supposed to be the twin sons of Zeus. They'd be on the front of a ship, almost like a Viking ship, and they were supposed to protect you from dangers on the sea. And so this is the kind of ship they were in. And after we put in at Syracuse, about 100 miles away on the southeast shore of Sicily, the chief city of Sicily, we stayed there for 3 days. And from there we sailed around and arrived at Rhegium. That's on the toe of Italy. And a day later, a south wind sprang up. And on the second day, we came to Puteoli. Puteoli is modern Puzzuoli, and easy for an Italian guy to say, right? And it was about 140 miles to Rome from there. Puteoli was the main port in the Bay of Naples, and modern-day Naples near Neapolis, called that at the time. About 100,000 people lived there. And there, says Luke, we found some brethren, and were invited to stay with them for 7 days, and thus, finally, and you might want to mark this in your Bible, we came to Rome. Paul always wanted to preach in Rome. He said it in Romans 1. He shared it in Romans 15. I wanted to preach where Christ was not named, but there was a group of Christians in Rome, because in AD 57, just a few years before he arrived here, Paul wrote the letter called Romans. And there were Christians already there. And they probably had read Paul's letter, and they appreciated, I'm sure, the high, incredible doctrine. And by the way, that's where we're going next, the book of Romans. We're just going to keep going through the New Testament. And so the brethren came out. It's always so neat when you meet Christians in new places, and they came out to greet Paul. And the brethren, I think more of them, when they heard about us, came from there as far as the market of Appius, traveled several miles and three inns, major stopping points, to meet us. And when Paul saw them, notice his heart, he thanked God and he took courage. Man, sometimes when you're in other places and other Christians surround you and encourage you, it's so neat. And Paul was human and he needed the encouragement. And all of a sudden, Paul said, "Thank you, Lord, for other believers." And when we had entered Rome, finally they made the 140-mile trip now from the coast to Rome. Paul was allowed to stay by himself with a soldier who was guarding him. Paul was in some rented quarters, but he was literally chained to a soldier under some form of house arrest, and the soldier would change probably every 6 hours. And what do you think Paul talked about with the soldiers who were chained to him? You guessed it. Faith in Jesus Christ, to the degree that Philippians 4:22 says, "All the saints greet you, especially those of Caesar's household." Paul was impacting guard after guard. He even used the regalia of the guards to talk to us about the armor of God in Ephesians 6. And he wrote at least four epistles that we know of during this two-year imprisonment, and redeemed his time for the kingdom of God. Some of you, you know, maybe you're not as mobile as you used to be, and you're in a different position in life. Maybe you used to travel everywhere, and now you can't travel as much. Maybe you're, you know, someone who can't leave the house too much. Well, Paul made use of the time. And so it says, and it happened, this is 17, that after 3 days, and Paul just, he didn't take long to kind of gather himself from everything that had happened. He called together those who were the leading men of the Jews. He wanted to reach the Jew first and then the Gentiles. You can reference Romans 1:16. And when they had come together, so he called for them, he began saying to them, "Brethren," these are his fellow Jews now, "though I had done nothing against our people or the custom of our fathers, yet I was delivered prisoner from Jerusalem into the hands of the Romans. When they examined me, they were willing to release me because there was no ground for putting me to death. But when the Jews objected, 19, I was forced to appeal to Caesar. Not that I had any accusation against my nation. For this reason, therefore, I requested to see you and to speak with you. For I am wearing this chain for the sake of the hope of Israel. Brothers and sisters, I will tell you, in searching my Bible, I have found this phrase nowhere else, the hope of Israel, except one place. I want to take you to it. It's Jeremiah 17. Find the Psalms, go to your right. You got Isaiah and Jeremiah shortly thereafter. Go to Jeremiah 17. With this phrase is the hope of Israel, and Israel certainly needs hope. And it's beyond Israel. Jesus is the hope of the world. But look at Jeremiah 17, verse 5. This is going to sound very familiar to some of you because it's a lot like Psalm chapter 1. Jeremiah 17, 5 says, "Thus says the Lord, cursed is the man who trusts in mankind and makes flesh his strength and whose heart turns away from the Lord. For he will be like a bush in the desert and will not see when prosperity comes, but will live in stony wastes in the wilderness, a land of salt without inhabitant." Jeremiah 17, 7. By contrast, blessed is the man who trusts in the Lord and whose trust is the Lord. He will be like, and here's a picture or a metaphor or a simile, he'll be like a tree planted by the water that extends its roots by a stream and will not fear when the heat comes, but its leaves will be green, and it will not be anxious in a year of drought nor cease to yield fruit. The heart is more deceitful than all else and is desperately sick. Who can understand it? I, the Lord, search the heart and test the mind. I test the mind. Even to give to each man according to his ways, according to the results of his deeds. 11. As a partridge that hatches eggs, which it has not laid, so is he who makes a fortune but unjustly. In the midst of his days it will forsake him, and in the end he will be a fool. A glorious throne on high from the beginning is the place of our sanctuary. O Lord, what does Jeremiah call him? The hope of Israel. All who forsake thee will be put to shame. Those who turn away on earth will be written down, notice, because they have forsaken the fountain of living water, even the Lord. And then Jeremiah cries, heal me, O Lord, and I will be healed. Save me, and I will be saved, for thou art my praise. Turn back to Acts 28. Paul had a great desire to see people saved. He even said that he would be willing to give up his own salvation for the sake of his kinsmen. That's Romans 9, verses 1 through 4. Though his salvation was not his to give up. He said, brethren, my heart's desire and prayer for Israel is that they would be saved. That's Romans 10, verse 1. And so he's called them and he wants to appeal to them. He says, look, I'm wearing this chain for our hope. The hope of our nation, the hope of our people, the hope not only of Israel, but of America. We need it so desperately. Do you see? Paul's saying, I'm willing to wear it so that others can see the need for Christ and the hope of Christ. And they said to him, 21, Acts 28, we have neither received letters from Judea concerning you, nor have any of the brethren come here and reported or spoken anything bad about you. And Paul must have been in shock. Really? They speak bad about me everywhere. We haven't heard. I don't know if they're telling the truth, but that's what they share. But we desire to hear from you what your views are. For concerning this sect, it is known to us that it is spoken against everywhere. Christianity, called the Way at this time, everybody speaks against it. Nothing new under the sun. And when they had set a day for him, 23, they came to him at his lodging, or where he was staying, in large numbers. And he, that's Paul, was explaining, this word means to place before, to expose or explain, to them by solemnly testifying about the kingdom of God, and trying to persuade them concerning Jesus. Paul was in the business of divine persuasion. From both the law of Moses and from the prophets. This is a Bible study, folks. From morning until evening. And in order to properly honor this verse, we will be passing out peanuts. And going into the... No, I'm just kidding. You're like, what? Paul had all these people come to his house. Maybe God's calling you to have a home Bible study. And from morning till evening, they went to Psalm 22, I'm sure, Isaiah 53, Micah 5, Psalm 16, Genesis 3, all over the Bible. And he says, look, this is about Jesus. And maybe somebody in the room said, let me see that again. Let me say that. And I'm sure there was some arguing and tension. Let me just cross-reference that. Yeah, look at this over here. And back and forth and up they and down they went. And it was a Bible study of all Bible studies. Glorious. And they did their homework. And Paul began to say, Jesus is in the law. He's in the prophets. And he went from morning till evening, no rest. One writer says, Paul's room became a fulcrum from which he moved the world, close quote. Paul was into time redemption. And he shared and shared some more. And some were being persuaded, 24, by the things spoken. But others, would you notice, would not believe. Don't confuse me with the facts. Ever have somebody like this in your life? You will not convince me. But I just showed you 17 places where only Jesus could be the Messiah from the Old Testament. I know you did. But that doesn't mean you're going to move me. Wow. Okay then. But some believed, and this is what you're going to get with gospel preaching. Some people will believe, some will not. And when they did not agree with one another, apparently the ones that believe were arguing with the ones who would not, they began leaving after Paul spoke one parting word.
0: You'll hear more from Pastor Michael in a moment.
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21: Don't confuse me with the facts. Ever have somebody like this in your life? You will not convince me. But I just showed you 17 places where only Jesus could be the Messiah from the Old Testament. I know you did. But that doesn't mean you're going to move me. Wow. Okay then. But some believed, and this is what you're going to get with gospel preaching. Some people will believe, some will not. And when they did not agree with one another, apparently the ones that believe were arguing with the ones who would not, they began leaving after Paul spoke one parting word. The Holy Spirit rightly spoke through Isaiah the prophets to your fathers. I think he's saying, in essence, you're just like your fathers. This is from Isaiah 6. Saying, go to this people and say, you will keep on hearing, but you will not understand. You will keep on seeing, but will not perceive. For the heart of this people has become dull or thick or callous. And with their ears they scarcely hear. They have closed their eyes, lest they should see with their eyes and hear with their ears and understand with their heart and return. And what would God do? And I would heal them. And in an appeal to Isaiah 6, where Paul says, the Holy Spirit rightly said through Isaiah, there's Bible inspiration. You find this in Isaiah 6, but the Holy Spirit said it through Isaiah. Isaiah wrote it down, but all scripture is breathed by God. And when Isaiah saw the vision of God on his throne high and lifted up, I think he was seeing God the Father, because you'll see that in Revelation 4 and 5 if you study this later. Yet in John 12:41, John says that Isaiah saw the glory of Jesus. There's your Trinity. Who shall we send, and who will go for us? And Isaiah said, here I am, Lord, send me. And you will go to this people, and you'll say to them, you're going to keep on hearing, but you're not going to hear. You're going to keep on seeing, but you won't see. You see, their heart had become calloused. And over again, Isaiah would preach to them, and over again, people would go, no, no, no, la, la, la, la. What a ministry. And I start to wonder about America. I was having a conversation with somebody the other day, and they said, you know, you go to a foreign land and people are pretty hospitable and want to hear the gospel, at least in large part. And you talk to Americans about Jesus, they're like, talk to the hand. I don't want to hear that. I don't want, no. Like, wow. How about you give me a few minutes of your time to let me show you Jesus, you know, the hope of all mankind? And with a parting shot, Paul applies Isaiah to these guys. I'm not sure I would recommend this for your evangelism, but if people come to your door and they won't listen to you, you could say, you know, you're just like what Isaiah said. You're going to keep on hearing, but you won't hear. You're going to keep on seeing. Yeah, go ahead, walk away. But I'm not sure I would recommend this, but it could be part of your portfolio. Walter Martin told a story. He wrote the book, The Kingdom of the Cults, and has gone home to be with the Lord. And an old Nazarene preacher said, Walt, I love to hear you preach because you crack all the nuts that everybody else runs away from. He said, keep on doing it. Keep on preaching the gospel of grace and the hope of Jesus Christ. Keep on preaching it faithfully. But if they won't believe, said the old Nazarene preacher, make sure you leave them with Moses. What he meant was, if they won't receive grace, then give them law. Because, folks, Jesus Christ is not just a refuge from a rainstorm or a temporal abode for life's ups and downs. He is the refuge from the judgment of God. Genesis flood, Sodom and Gomorrah, the Passover, and the coming day of the Lord. If you are in Him, you will be sheltered from the storm of God's judgment. And if you're not, you'll be exposed to the flood of God's judgment. And that's why Paul, I think, said it the way he did. He said, look, you guys are being stubborn and you're not going to be healed unless you open up your heart to Christ. I know it's not popular, but it's what the Bible teaches. And he said, let it be known to you, 28, therefore, that this salvation of God has been sent to the Gentiles, they will also listen. This is the next verse is bracketed because it's not in the earliest and best manuscripts. And when he had spoken these words, the Jews departed, having a great dispute among themselves. And he, that's Paul, verse 30, stayed 2 full years in his own rented quarters and was welcoming all who came to him, preaching the kingdom of God and teaching concerning the Lord Jesus Christ with all openness that speaks of confidence and boldness, unhindered. And during these 2 years, as he was chained to different Roman guards, he wrote Philippians, Ephesians, Colossians, and Philemon. Any of you benefited from those books? And in those books are some of the highest Christology, theology about Christ, that you will ever come across in your New Testament. And Paul wrote those during a 2-year house arrest imprisonment, and God gave him letters that have been treasured by all of us and will be by the church until Christ comes. You understand, folks? A man who moved everywhere and did everything, now saddled, chained to a Roman guard, but he had people come to him. And then he started writing letters, and letters that have encouraged us all, because God is an exploiter of difficult and trying circumstances. And Paul preached the kingdom of God and the hope of Israel and the hope of the world. And I close with the words of one commentator who says, now, The next generation must step up and continue the work. The Acts of the Apostles have long ago finished, but the Acts of the followers of Jesus will continue until the end of the world, and their words will spread to the ends of the earth. You see, the Acts of the Apostles is actually the Acts of the Holy Spirit. And the book, you know, sometimes a book ends and you go, oh, what happened with his appeal to Rome? What happened to his appeal to Caesar? Did he stand before the emperor? Did he die right thereafter? And what we know from the majority of scholars is Paul lived another 7 or 8 years, perhaps. He was probably freed. His case apparently was dropped, and he did a little bit more ministry. And then in about AD 68, he was beheaded under Caesar Nero. He had a little bit more life to live until he went home. But he finished well. And I wonder if they were going to write a paragraph or two about Corona, California, or Southern California, and they were going to talk about the acts of all the people who came here this morning. Wonder how the story might end. You see, it's an open-ended ending because we continue the work by the power of God's Spirit and for the glory of His name.
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3: The last two verses of the book of Acts read this way, "And he, Paul, stayed 2 full years in his own rented quarters, and was welcoming all who came to him, preaching the kingdom of God and teaching concerning the Lord Jesus Christ with all openness, unhindered." You know, if you do a search on the kingdom of God, you will see that Jesus preached it, John the Baptist preached it, the apostle Paul preached it, and you'll see it appear over and over again. Look up the kingdom of God, or look up the kingdom of heaven, as Matthew mostly puts it. And this theme runs through the New Testament, especially in the Gospels and the book of Acts. And it shows up in the epistles as well. What is the kingdom of God? What's this all about? It's something that Paul was preaching, and it is the kingdom message, or the gospel of the kingdom. What it essentially is this: Jesus is the king, and all those who trust Jesus become citizens of the kingdom of God. It's understanding Jesus as king. It's understanding your place in his kingdom, and the blessings and responsibilities that come with citizenship. It is to know that there is a higher king, the King of Kings and Lord of Lords. It is God's rule over God's people, wherever they may be, whether they live in the Middle East, in South America, in North America, in Africa, in Asia, wherever the people of God are. And they've asked Jesus to be the king. There is the kingdom of God. Brethren, let me share some really good news with you. I know the world's a tough place, and there's a lot of pain and suffering and difficulty and wars, but the kingdom of God is expanding. It's doing exactly what Jesus said it would do, that it would spread, and it is doing just that. In fact, conservative statistics tell us about 1 million people a week are coming into the kingdom of God around the world. I'm going to say that one more time. It's about 1 million people a week. The kingdom of God is spreading. Paul preached it. You know, you can see people often say the book of Acts isn't done. There's an Acts 29 and an Acts 30 because it keeps going. It's been happening for 2,000 years, and the kingdom has been growing. And as Paul went into Europe and ministered in, you know, some different places, man, it is gone from there. The Great Commission has happened. The United States has sent out many missionaries, praise God. And there's been a lot of awesome stuff happening with places where people are persecuted to be Christians that are Christians, and underground churches. Nothing, the gates of hell cannot stand against this kingdom. It's what Jesus said, and it's happening. So if you want to talk about prophecy, this is a good prophecy to think about. The kingdom of God is spreading. And here, the last word of the book of Acts is unhindered. Are there things that try to hinder the kingdom? Of course. The enemy, you know, unbelievers, etc. But in the end, nothing. The gates of hell will not prevail against the church. Are you part of the church? Are you in the kingdom of God? Are you preaching the kingdom of God? I pray that you are. Pray that you get to know it better, get to know the King especially, and proclaim the good news of this kingdom of light. So Pastor Michael, hey, I hope you're in church on the weekend and serving the Lord with his people and lifting up the name of the King corporately. And Lord willing, we will see you back right here again on the weekend or on Monday. God bless you. Love you all.
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4: The book of 2 Samuel starts with after the death of Saul. What kind of king was Saul? Well, he started out with great promise. His name literally means asked for, and he is what the people asked for. They wanted a king. Remember, they came to Samuel and they said, we want a king. We want to be like all the other nations. And Samuel was upset, the prophet of Israel. And he came to God and God said, don't be upset. Give the people what they want, for they haven't rejected you. They've what? Rejected me from being king over them. That's what's happened here. So give them what they ask for. The name Saul means ask for. Sometimes when you get what you ask for,
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13: The power of life and death lies within our words. I encourage you to be mindful of your words. 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

Yes, yes, yes. God bless you. You're tapped in to Gospel on Demand, G-O-D Radio. You're rocking with Evangel for your morning music mix. Starting off with a nice one that was Donald Lawrence featuring Blanche McAllister Dykes. And again, that was the Music and Arts Global Choir as well. And we just want to remember as we go into this broadcast today that Jesus Christ is Lord and that he's given us an opportunity to be very watchful of how we guard our temple and how we guard our mouths. As she was saying in a song that's simply called Words, the words that come out of our mouth can give life and they can also give or speak death. And that's not just upon a person's life. Sometimes people think about just the literal life of a person, but you can speak life or death to visions and dreams as well, even life and death to purpose that God may have given you. I'm speaking of dreams because I had an opportunity to actually go and moderate a book release with Mr. Laval Bell on yesterday. And it was literally about dreams and visions, knowing the difference between the two. But he released a book called, Time to Dream and Time to Read Your Mail. I'm butchering the title because I don't have the book in front of me. But he referred to it as God's way of giving you contact and connection with some of the things you were purposed to do when you came into the earth. And he was given a lot of insight on dreams and the different types of dreams that we have and the different symbols we see in our dreams. And, you know, they all have a type of language. I didn't even ever think about there being a such thing as dream language, because sometimes you have a repetitive dream. Sometimes you have a dream of things like water all the time. You see water in your dream all the time, or you see animals in your dreams all the time. He talked about that being a type of language and that he would help you to interpret what it means when you keep seeing these same things over and over and over again. At the end of the book release, he gave people an opportunity to share their dreams. And by reason of the Holy Ghost, or way of the Holy Ghost, he would interpret what your dream meant. Maybe about 3 or 4 people. They had some interesting dreams, very interesting dreams. But, you know, some people are gifted with the ability to interpret dreams. I'm just reminded of Daniel and how he was able to do that as well. You know, so many others in the Bible were gifted to be able to interpret dreams. But one thing I do love is that he didn't try to interpret dreams right on the spot. He went away and he prayed and he talked to the Lord first. And the Lord gave him the interpretation of that dream when he had to speak to the king. And the king had this strange dream. He didn't know what the symbols and the images meant. But the man of God went away. He prayed. He sought the Lord's face.

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3: Of the band members they traveled with. And that's what I love. The witness of Christ was always there, always present. And he wasn't afraid to share that with the other band members that were traveling with him. So he's in full time ministry, has been for maybe the past 30 years, I think. But now still a book author. This is about his 15th book that he has released. Really good book author. And he has a publishing company called Noah's Ark Publishing. So I just want to put that out there. And I am going to go ahead and open up in a word of prayer, because speaking of Donald Lawrence and Blanche recording such a powerful song called Words, we want to be mindful as we move forth in the rest of this day about what we do allow to come out of our mouth gate, even when we are just having casual conversation. We have to guard our confession. That's what my pastor, former pastor Bonnie C. Byrd Jr. used to always say. Guard your confession, meaning whatever you speak out of your mouth, guard it, because the adversary is always looking to run with whatever you said. And we're not always mindful of the power of our words until maybe we've already said something. And then before we know it, it's manifesting. And then we're like, well, where did this come from? Why did this happen? And then the Holy Ghost got to pull your coattail and say, hey, you remember you said. You'd be like, oh my God, I did say that. So you want to be very mindful of what you say and guard your confession. Let's go ahead and pray. Gracious God, we thank you, Heavenly Father, for allowing us to be together on the airwaves today, even with those, Lord, that I cannot see. I just thank you, gracious God, for giving me an opportunity and to be in this very room broadcasting a show like Gospel on Demand Radio, having a wonderful engineer such as Joe, Heavenly Father, and a co-host such as Walter Coe, who is absent today. We pray, Lord God, that as he goes forth in the pulpit to minister, Lord, that you would direct and guide the words that come out of his mouth as he rightly divides your word to your sheep. And Lord, in the name of Jesus, even the programming that's on this entire radio station that's coming out of the words of many of those who are pastors, ministers, and leaders, sharing what you have given them to share, Lord God, and being able to encourage and inspire hearts. Pray the same thing, Lord God, over this gospel radio show and all the other music-based shows on this station, Lord, that as we share music that encourages the listeners, also promotes the songs, the artists, Lord God, makes people aware that songs have been released, or perhaps takes them back into the archives to some oldie but goodies, oh God. We just pray in the name of Jesus that we are able to continue to exalt your name and lift you up and magnify you, O God, that you may draw more souls nigh unto yourself. We oftentimes know that people are indeed radio surfing, channel surfing, Lord God, going through internet-based radio stations and looking for a place to tap in. Or perhaps they're scrolling on the AM dial or the FM dial, just trying to see if they can get a signal for an encouraging radio station such as K-Praise. We thank you, Heavenly Father, and we pray that they will pause and stop and be tuned in and be encouraged at any point in time when this station is broadcasting that type of programming, Lord God, which is what they do. We pray, Heavenly Father, that as we exalt you and lift you up, you will do the drawing of souls that have been way off and afar off for quite some time. That's time for them to draw near to you, O God, and to begin to renew their relationship and their fellowship with you, Lord, and also sense a need to get their lives right. If they've been living, you know, out there on their own and living wildly, Father, but they've been raised up in the church, we pray, Heavenly Father, that you will allow a witness to come across their path, somebody that's just sent, Lord God, to encourage them to get back under the covering of Christ Jesus and rededicate their lives to you, resubmit themselves to you, Father God, confidently knowing that you are ready to embrace them and love them, O God, and give them their ministerial assignment here in the earth today. We pray that you will continue to bind up the works of the adversary. Whatever he plotted and planned to do today, let it fall to the ground unsuccessful. We pray for the angelic hosts that do your bidding in the earth, Lord God, that they would be able to prevail against all the works of the adversary, whatever he may plot and plan to do against the body of Christ. We thank you for it, gracious God. In the name of Jesus the Christ, we pray. Amen. Thank you so much for giving me an opportunity to pray with you and to pray for you. And speaking of some archives, I do have some oldie but goodies I'm going to play a little bit later on in the broadcast.

But this next one coming up is actually Jim Vieira and Ron Poindexter. They actually released a song that's called Just One Touch. And this song really encouraged my heart. I pray that it will encourage your heart today as well, especially if you had someone who recently transitioned or entered into the hospital and their life is hanging in the balance. I want you to just remember that God is literally just right there with you, one prayer away, one touch away, if you will allow him to have his way in the situation and not try to pray your will. Try to pray the Lord's will, because the Lord's will is what's best. He's not only going to have that loved one in mind, he's going to have everybody in mind that's connected to that loved one. And you don't always know where they are at in their walk or in their relationship. So keep that in mind. Again, this song is called Just One Touch, right here on Gospel on Demand Radio.

0: My, my, my. We're talking about the Lord doing just what he said. That is definitely an oldie but goodie. For those of you that remember the LA Mass Choir, on the lead, Miss Sonia Griffin. And guess what? She is going to be with us on Bayside Gospel Concert aboard the USS Midway. And she's going to do that classic right there that put her on the map called That's When You Bless Me. If you heard her saying in there, when she had to lay down her will, she had to put her own plans aside and surrender to the Lord God Almighty, that's when you will see the Lord bless you. And there are so many people that can testify to that today. And there are others, you know, they put their will aside, but they didn't exactly know what God was going to do. They had to continue to walk by faith and not be moved by what they see. I'm minded of some pastors today that actually put their jobs aside. They are the breadwinner for the family. And the Lord impressed upon their hearts to resign from them high paying jobs. And then they had to go and tell their wife, honey, the Lord has called me into ministry. And then they talk about their wives' facial expressions. Some of them was like, well, honey, if you heard the Lord correctly, then hey, I'm with you. And there were others that said, are you crazy? How are we going to pay the mortgage? How are we going to pay for this and that? You know, there are a lot of pastors, they should share their testimony more often so we could chuckle and laugh and see how the Lord actually did exactly what he said he was going to do. If the Lord has called, and I'm not telling nobody to quit their job, first of all, you make sure you hear from God. But if he has called you away from your line of work, the place where you've grown comfortable with that paycheck coming in every single week or every single month, and you know it's going to hit your bank account and it's going to still allow you to be able to live the life that you want to live, but then the Lord speaks to you through a dream or perhaps a vision, as Mr. Laval Bell was talking about in his book. And by the way, the book is called Dream Interpretation, Time to Read Your Mail. That's what it's called. So if the Lord has spoken to you through a dream or a vision and told you or instructed you to prepare to resign or quit your job, yes, you probably do want several confirmations if it's a high-paying job with benefits. You probably want several confirmations. I don't know if the Lord would be insulted if you asked for some confirmations, because that decision would impact your entire household, you see. But if he has instructed you to do it, you best believe he's going to make a way that everything is paid for, everything is covered, and you will not lack. If anything, you will benefit even more than what your job could have ever, ever offered you. And what you're depositing for the kingdom, the reward is going to be greater than what you could imagine. But that is definitely something to submit to the Lord in prayer. Again, That's When You Bless Me, LA Mass Choir featuring Miss Sonia Griffin. Again, she's going to be with us on the flight deck of the USS Midway. I'll be talking a little bit more about that in the latter part of the show. We're going to go ahead and take a quick commercial break. For those of you who are tapping in right now on GOD Radio, thank you so much for tuning in. And also continue to keep my co-host Walter Coe in your prayers as he is preparing to get into the pulpit and break bread with God's people. And all the other pastors that are preparing to do the same thing, we thank you so much for tapping into this broadcast right before you go before God's people to minister the gospel and give them whatever God placed on your heart for today. We are praying for you as well. You all keep it right here on Gospel On Demand Radio. I will be right back after this.
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I am a witness for the Lord. Come on, do it again. Say, neighbor, I am a sanctified witness for the Lord.

Definition: Mikola is a Hebrew word meaning a sacred circular dance as an act of worship and celebration. In scripture, it's not for performance, but it represents joyful movement to evoke the presence.

0: hands and stomp your feet and let me see you mekala. That is one of the latest bangers from none other than Otis Kemp, and I love spinning that one right there. He said, let me see you mekala. You're still tuned in to the right place at the right time. Gospel on Demand, GOD Radio with Evangel. Walter Coe is absent today, but continue to keep him in your prayers as he is getting ready to get into the pulpit and minister God's word. Just before Otis Kemp, you're listening to a quartet by the name of Totally For Him, and the four is the numeric four. Totally For Him, a song called Be a Witness. I was just thinking as that song was playing that, you know, we brought a lot of groups to San Diego, California. We put them on a lot of different platforms and stages. But as Mandate Records, we've not brought a quartet group. We've always left it to some of our veterans in the quartet industry, such as a Earlene Barkley. She is one of those promoters that has brought a lot of quartet groups into the city. But I think the closest we came to bringing a quartet group, and they weren't just totally quartet because they did R&B style gospel as well, and that was the Group Fire when we brought them to our Jazz at the Creek concert series on last year, because they are 4 to 5 young men that actually raised up in the church. Their father is the pastor, and they won 2 Stellars right alongside us last year. We were celebrating them. They were celebrating us because they was coming right to San Diego to minister for the very first time. They're from the East Coast. But I'm thinking that, you know, they've probably been the only quartet group that we've actually brought to San Diego. So I'm thinking that we might want to also consider that, because the quartet industry is huge. They've also got faithful listeners, faithful followers, people who buy tickets and pack out concerts, just like jazz. You know, it doesn't matter where you go. People will fly from around the world to attend jazz concerts. And I was like, oh my God, they got a faithful, consistent listening audience and ticket purchasing audience. Jazz artists do. But if you talk about other genres of music, some of them don't have a consistent ticket buying audience. It all depends on if that's somebody they want to see. But I was just thinking about that. So we're going to have to dialogue with Dr. T about that. Anyway, right before Be a Witness, that track, you're listening to Ja'Kalen Carr, Karen Clark Sheard, Shirley Caesar, and Harvey Watkins Jr. Them as veterans teamed up with what we looked at Ja'Kalen Carr as a baby, but she ain't no baby no more. That baby is grown now. But what I loved about that project that she put out, the song is called History Breakthrough. But she released this project, and she was talking about it at the Stellar Zone last year, that she couldn't wait for it to drop because she decided to go back and pull out of the back, you know, a lot of the old, I shouldn't say old, but veteran singers and songwriters from back in the day when they were in their 20s and topping the charts. She wanted to pull them onto her musical tracks with her and pay homage to them. And I'm glad that she did that, because I hadn't heard anything from Harvey Watkins Jr. in a long, long time. But to hear his voice on the track was powerful. Of course, Shirley Caesar is still releasing brand new music. Of course, Karen Clark Sheard is just as busy as ever. But for them to all get behind Ja'Kalen Carr on that track, History, was powerful to me. And you know what? I'm going to talk a little bit about the San Diego County Fair, because it's going to be coming up on June the 27th. We've had the blessed honor of having Karen Clark Sheard on that stage, as well as Shirley Caesar, but we've never had Harvey Watkins Jr. And we definitely did have Ja'Kalen Carr one year as well. I do hope that one day the Lord will give us that grandstand again. You know, I want y'all to pray with me for that grandstand, because we would love to be able to bring some of these big name artists back to the city of San Diego, but they do require a much bigger budget. It's not cheap. So in order to get that grandstand, we want to send up prayers for that. Anyway, we've got some new things we're going to be sharing about the San Diego County Fair, but you won't hear them on this broadcast. I will be prepared to share them next Sunday. So I'm going to just throw a little teaser out there. I got some new news to share with you about the lineup, but I can't share it today. I have not been released to do that, but I'm looking forward to breaking that news right here on K-Praise. Anyway, I do have to take a quick commercial break. Please stay with me right here on Gospel on Demand, GOD Radio. Everyone's talking about the San Diego County Fair, and you've got to be there for the 20-year celebration of Gospel Day on Saturday, June 27th. Don't miss this year's Gospel Day kickoff at 11 a.m. Your lineup includes Cedric Brown, Under Grace, Britt Spaulding, The Trilogy Group, B. Terrell and V2IP, and Deontay Duckett. This year's theme, Once Upon a Fair, is a nostalgic reminder to the fun and excitement that awaits. That's Gospel Day at the San Diego County Fair, Saturday, June 27th. 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We'll see you there.
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0: Yes, yes, yes. Just giving you a teaser of a brand new release called Hello God, released by Tamala Man, Kirk Franklin, and Wyclef John. My goodness, just a teaser. 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We're going to take another commercial break shortly right after this, so keep it right here. Don't touch that preset, y'all.
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12: Thank you, Lord Jesus. We give you glory, God.

0: back and talk about them in just a moment. Before who you were listening to was CeCe Winans, the latest release that she has paired up with Todd Delaney called More Than This. And then, of course, at the top was Isabel Davis with Jesus Yeshua. I'll dedicate that one to my co-host as well. He normally likes to play the extended version of Yeshua. And Joe and I, we start laughing because we know what that means. But anyway, let's come back to Men for Christ. They are actually going to be at Saquon. So for those of you that missed the House of Blues Gospel Brunch, you have an opportunity to actually experience the Saquon Gospel Brunch happening on Sunday, June the 21st. It will kick off at 2 p.m. and the special musical guest will be Men for Christ. You can get your tickets by going to Saquon.com. Keep in mind that because it is at a casino, kids are not allowed. So, of course, just the legal age at which you could be in a casino. And y'all know what that is, because we all know that when we hit that age, we couldn't wait to go out and do some things that we was restricted from. But when we became of age, we was like, Mom, I'm going to go down the street and see Auntie so-and-so. And honey, turn that corner and I was somewhere else. I'm thinking about when I first got my driver's license. That's what's funny. Your mama lets you take the car and, you know, run an errand to the store. She knows how long it take for you to go to the store and come back. If it's only 10 minutes away and you done took about an hour, she knows you took her car and you went some other places. I used to drive over to my friend's house and say, look, look, look, my mama let me take her car. My friend's house was about 25, 30 minutes away. But she already knew I diverted and went somewhere else. I was very excited about getting my driver's license. I really was. You know, it was a little bit of freedom, liberty. And then, of course, being a driving instructor, retired now, I'm laughing at some of the stories that the parents used to share with me about their teens, especially once they got the license, you know, because they're not supposed to have nobody in the car under 16. The oldest, you have to have an adult or a legal adult in the car with you until you become of age to drive without an adult in the car. But when they get licensed, they're not supposed to have anybody else in the car that's under the age of 18. And so, you know, not everybody adheres to that. I can remember it. I'm not going to put them out there, but there was a certain teen, and I think she know who she is if she's tuned in. You know, the Lord got a sense of humor. Because she had gotten into the habit of transporting her friends. They were not over the age of 18. And you know what happened? They had a little minor fender bender. And guess who had to be notified and called to the scene of the accident? The parents. So, of course, she got in a lot of trouble because she was not supposed to have her friends in the car. And when we get there, who do we see at the scene? Her and her friends. So you know what? It don't pay to be sneaking around behind your parents' back, although it may sound like I'm just breathing hot air because we all did it at one point in time. But you know what? God is always watching. He loves you so much that sometimes he allow your stuff to get exposed. Not because he wants you to be embarrassed, but he wants us to be corrected. He loves us so much that he will correct us when we are wrong and try to encourage us to get on the right track. So I don't know who that is. Some of y'all might have some teens right now that are just being disobedient. Continue to pray for them and also realize that the parent of all parents is watching them. And whatever it is they think they're getting away with, if God wants you to know it, he will reveal it to you. Sometimes he'll show it to you in a dream or a vision. Well, you'll just be happen to be looking at your cell phone and then a text message come in that wasn't meant for you. It was meant for somebody else, but they accidentally sent it to you and exposed some things about your teen. So you want to just be mindful of that and also remember that God loves us. But anyway, I took that little detour and went off to the right. Let me come on right back to the left again. Saquon Gospel Brunch is happening on Sunday, June the 21st. Again, you can lock in your tickets by going to Saquon.com. The cost is $65, and again, no kids. 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
0: Yes. Thank you so much for keeping it locked right here on Gospel on Demand. You've been rocking with Evangel for your morning music mix. I want to pause just for a moment to talk about what's coming up upon us because it is happening quite quickly. The 41st Annual Stellar Awards Radio Ballot actually opens for voting on tomorrow, May the 18th. 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And guess what? 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You only have one round to vote in. There is no round one and round two. So we at GODRadio1.com would love to have your vote. You're asking, well, hey, Evangel, how can we go cast our vote for GODRadio1.com? 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You'll look for the radio ballot, click it, and you will also see two ballots. 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So for those of you all who love Christian hip-hop artists, they finally, in their 41st year, decided to create a ballot strictly for Christian hip-hop artists. I'm so thankful and grateful for that, because it was absent, and we were missing our Christian hip-hop artists and being able to vote for them. But we're mainly concerned about the radio ballot. So click that one. You will see, prayerfully, let me put it this way. Just go on the ballot and see if you see godradio1.com. We were told not to assume that we were going to be on the ballot, because a board has decided that they would go and look at all the radio stations and determine which radio stations would be on the ballot. So they did not want us to assume that we were automatically on the ballot. But guess what? Still go to the website, stellarawards.com. Click the radio ballot, and prayerfully, you will see our name. They were not at liberty to release to us which radio stations would be able to run on this one round of voting. And again, there is no round two. So we need as many votes as possible. We are hopeful and prayerful that we were selected out of the hundreds of internet radio stations that could possibly have the opportunity to go for a Stellar. Again, the voting starts on tomorrow, May the 18th. We'll run all the way through June the 1st. If we are on the ballot, definitely cast your vote for us, and we will begin to push it more once we know if we are on the ballot. You can also join us in Charlotte, North Carolina on August the 12th through the 15th. That's when the Stellar Awards actually kicks off, and the actual awards ceremony is August the 15th. And there are some big national conventions happening in Charlotte, North Carolina, the exact same week and weekend. So you may run into a bit of a problem trying to book rooms at some of your favorite 4- and 5-star hotels. It all depends on your level of comfort. They may be already booked up. So you may want to actually start looking ahead and start seeing the location of where the Stellars is going to be held at, and then some of the hotels in and around the area so that you can chart your course. Now, also want to talk about the San Diego County Fair. June the 27th is the date, and we've got a dynamic lineup for you. You heard me talk about this on last week and the week before that. The theme this year is Once Upon a Fair. And one thing I love about the theme is it's supposed to go back and capture some of the nostalgic things that many of us have experienced over the years being fair goers. My stint goes all the way back to childhood, elementary school to be exact, and having an opportunity to have some of my very own artwork that I painted in the sixth grade grace some of the exhibit halls. I also had an opportunity to appear on that showcase stage many times as a young elementary student and then a teenage student with Jan Lawton's School of Dance. And it was fun. That was my first taste, if you will, of being able to, you know, perform in front of an audience that I necessarily did not know. Anyway, I'm looking forward to seeing some of the other nostalgic pieces that the fair has pulled together to make this year dynamic and exciting for all of us here in the city of San Diego, but also visitors coming into our city and looking for places to go and things to do while they are vacationing. Again, we want to see you on the fairgrounds on June the 27th, Saturday, June the 27th. Now, you can also check again with Costco to see if they still have that family and friends fun pack 4-pack. You can still check and see if that's available, because that's a great deal for $99.99, maybe plus tax, right? The lineup will be Cedric Brown, Under Grace, Britt Spaulding, The Trilogy Group, and B. Terrell V2IP with Deontay Duckett and the Justified crew closing out the Paddock stage. We want you there. Again, that's not an extra price. You pay one price for your ticket, and your ticket includes the entire gospel celebration. And as you heard me say in the first hour, oh my God, I wish I could not, you know, have to be quiet about it. I want to share with you so bad what the great news is, but I can't. I got to sit on it till next Sunday. But if you tune in to GODRadio1.com, the Wake Up Morning Show with Dr. LT and Robert Earl Dean, I guarantee you that great news is going to be broken on their show first. They're going to share it first because Dr. LT called a shot, if y'all didn't know. So he's going to be the one to break the news. And then you all will know what the cat is that was in the bag that I wanted to let out so bad. But anyway, don't miss the San Diego County Fair again. June the 27th is the date. Save that date and make plans to join us. We've also got Bayside Gospel Concert aboard the USS Midway happening on July the 11th. A dynamic lineup, as I shared with you. Miss Sonia Griffin will be also one of the ladies on the flight deck. We'll be celebrating women empowerment and also giving some awards to some very special ladies who have been some dynamic community servers, servants, if you want to look at it that way. They've served their communities and have been elected to receive awards on the flight deck. It's going to be look very different from what the flight deck has looked like over the years. Very different. And there'll be some VIP tables and seats and opportunities for you all to get a very special package made available to you. Again, shortly, you will see the website is up and running and you can make purchases for those VIP tickets and packages. Just make plans to join us on Saturday, July the 11th. Now, the sad piece about this, and I'm looking at my engineer, Joe, and some of y'all as I say this, my brother in love made his transition on last Wednesday. His face is what's going to be missed because there are so many people that have attended our events yearly, annually, and he's been one of the faces that they've always encountered at the front gate. He's been the one scanning their tickets, joking with them, laughing with them, and I can just see some of them not knowing that he made his transition. They're going to ask, hey, where's the big fella? Where's the tall fella? Where's the one that's always joking with me? And we're going to have to tell them, you know what? He made his transition. And I'm seeing the shock on their face. Like, what? When? What happened? That's what they're going to ask. But he left such an indelible mark on so many people's hearts. The flowers that my sister-in-law has been receiving, the trees that have been planted in his memory on the memorial site. If you go to Preferred Cremation and Burial, his name is Booker Harrison, you will see that you can leave, send flowers. You can also plant a tree in a loved one's memory. But she gets a notification every time somebody hits the site, and it lets her see who just planted a tree or who just sowed a seed or, you know, sent flowers. And it's just been overwhelming to her heart because so many people have reached out to her and told her that they're coming to the memorial service. And she's like, I can't believe this. I didn't think it would be this many people. And I said, honey, everybody love your husband. Everybody loved him. He's just one of them loving souls. And if you have a loved one in your family that had that kind of impact on people's lives, that's beautiful. Allow them to love on you and share their stories with you about your loved one, because God gifted them to be that big or to be that special in so many people's lives. And this is a ministry to her. It's ministering to her heart as she still has to wake up every morning and go through every day experiencing his absence. That's the hardest thing in a household, is if you've got a parent or even a child or a loved one that you're used to greeting and waking up to every morning or seeing in the house, standing in the kitchen, cooking, watching TV or whatever. And you see all of the things that were attached to them and they're no longer holding that remote. They're no longer sitting in that chair that they always reclined in. You're seeing shoes left in the same place they were left in the last time they were here. These are all things that we have to deal with as the days come and the days go. So I am going to continue to ask you to pray for not only my sister-in-law and our family, but others that you know of that are experiencing grief. And it may look a lot of different ways, but your prayers actually make a bigger difference than you think. So you just put yourself in their shoes. What would you want somebody to pray for you to get you through the day or to get you through the month or to get you through the rest of the year? Because what follows are those holidays when that loved one is not around anymore. They are the missing face or the missing seat at the table. And it's always a continual reminder of their absence. So I will just ask you to pray, not only for my sister-in-law and our family, but others that you know of that have recently had deaths in their family. Now, speaking of the San Diego County Fair, there's a special young lady that's on the lineup, and she released a powerful song called With Joy. Not everybody will feel be feeling joy at the time of a loved one passing away. But the good thing is the Lord has reminded us that our strength comes from our joy in the Lord. She captured that in her lyrics, and she talks about how everything began with God, including joy. We wouldn't even know what joy was, except the Lord revealed that to us. I'm talking about Miss Britt Spaulding. This is her brand spanking new release called With Joy, right here on Gospel on Demand Radio.

Yes, yes, yes. None other than Mandate recording artist Men for Christ with Blessed Assurance. I'm going to definitely dedicate that to my co-host Walter Coe, who always spins that song for his mama. He said when she heard that song, Blessed Assurance, or anytime she hears somebody sing that song, that is her favorite song. Again, Men for Christ. I'm going to come

0: God Ain't Good. That is the latest banger from Mervyn Mayo. And I don't know how many of you are familiar with that man of God. I've got several releases from Mervyn, and Mervyn has a really nice eclectic style, if you will. That's one style, but he's got a whole bunch of other different styles of music out there. And that's what attracted me to his music and his ministry. And speaking of Mervyn Mayo, he is the very artist that presented me and Walter Coe with our Stellar Award on last year. So it was my first time meeting him in person, and I was thrilled. I said, oh my God, this is the artist that we're spinning. And he is the one who handed us our Stellar Award when they announced that GODRadio1.com had won. So my hat's off to that man of God, and congratulations on a brand new release called You Can't Tell Me That God Ain't Good, because he is good. Before that was Mariah Carey paired up with the Clark Sisters with Jesus I Do. And again, Britt Spaulding with Joy. Again, you're tapped in to Gospel on Demand, G-O-D Radio. You've been rocking with Evangel for your midday music mix. Thank you so much for keeping it right here in the right place at the right time. And you know what time it is. I gotta take another commercial break. Don't touch that preset. Leave the app open. Keep your dial on AM and FM. K-Praise. I'll be right back after this.
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7: Have you heard the good news? Who is keeping them afloat? It has to be something bigger than them.
0: Yeah!

Yes, yes, indeedy. That's God. And he gets all the glory, all the praise, and all the honor for what he has been doing in our lives. That was a collaboration banger with several Christian hip hop artists on there. Anike, Portia Love, Childlike CC, and Tori Deshaun, the only male on the cut. Again, the title of the track was called That's God. You've been tuned in to GOD Radio, Gospel on Demand with Evangel, behind the ones and the twos, in the absence of my co-host Walter Cole. Keep him in prayer as he prepares to go before the people of God and minister the word. Thank you for tuning in today. 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You can get this show every Sunday from 7 AM to 9 AM, rocking with myself and my co-host, Walter Cole. I want to send a shout out to all the listeners. First of all, thank you for staying with me and being encouraged by the broadcast today. I also want to thank God for my radio engineer that I get an opportunity to look through the glass at, and he gives me my cues and my timing so that I don't talk too long, y'all. Mr. Joe Smooth, thank you, sir. I definitely want to send a shout out to my husband, Dr. Leonard James Thompson III. He's oftentimes tuned in as well before he has to get off and head on his way. But we are producing the Urban League's award ceremony today, so that's where he's headed to. And again, for those of you that may want to check out Laval Bell, he will actually be a special guest at Calvary Baptist Church this morning. He's bringing the word. The services start at 10 a.m. Calvary is located at 719 Cesar E. Chavez Parkway in San Diego. Again, the services kick off at 10 a.m. You can also check out godradio1.com by going down and downloading the free app, or just going over to the online and listen online. 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Keep us in prayer that this stellar ballot will have our name on it. 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It is open to the public. Let's continue to pray for one another. Even as we are lifting up the name of Jesus, you have plenty of people in your lives that you can either silently pray for while you're looking right at them, especially if they don't want you to come over and say a prayer with them. You can also say a prayer for them. We would be amazed at some of the awesome things that our prayers will do, especially in an atmosphere where the adversary has targeted our loved ones or our friends, or perhaps a stranger that you're looking right at. You could stand right there and be praying for them under your breath, and they not even know that you are interceding. Let's not negate the power of prayer, especially if you are somebody who can get a prayer through on behalf of somebody else. I'm going to go ahead and take you out with this last release. Again, this is a powerful one that I said I'm going to spend the whole year of 2025. This is Oh What a Sacrifice, because that's what it's all about. The sacrifice of Jesus the Christ. Brian Dunlap and One Purpose featuring Josh Miles. A powerful release that I pray stays in your spirit. Y'all have an absolutely blessed and amazing day. In Jesus' name I pray. Amen.

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5: Welcome to True Hope with 10-9 with Wes Morris. Today, Wes answers what happens when the seven angels in Revelation sounded the seven trumpets.
6: I'm reading this and I see a third, a third, a third. Why not finish it? We spend a lot of time in the tone of the disciples, if we're being honest, because I look around society, I look around the world, I hear stories personally, I've known people and crossed paths, and I ask the same question. Would you like me to start calling the fire down for you? Why not finish it? Why this third business?
5: Now, here's Wes.
6: Open your Bible this morning, if you would, please, to Revelation chapter 8. The Lamb of God, the Lion of the tribe of Judah, the Lord Jesus, King of Kings, was found worthy in the throne of heaven to open the scroll by breaking the seven seals of the divine document that the Apostle John was given a view to. Having broken the seventh seal, John said he saw seven angels stand with seven trumpets and prepared to sound them. In this future heavenly vision, we see it unfold beginning in Revelation chapter 8 and verse 7. The first, the angel, sounded, and there came hail and fire mixed with blood, and they were thrown to the earth, and a third of the earth was burned up, and a third of the trees were burned up, and all the green grass was burned up. The second angel sounded, and something like a great mountain burning with fire was thrown into the sea, and a third of the sea became blood. And a third of the creatures which were in the sea and had life died, and a third of the ships were destroyed. The third angel sounded, and a great star fell from heaven, burning like a torch, and it fell on a third of the rivers and on the springs of waters. The name of the star is called Wormwood, and a third of the waters became wormwood, and many men died from the waters because they were made bitter. The fourth angel sounded, and a third of the sun, and a third of the moon, and a third of the stars were struck, so that a third of them would be darkened, and the day would not shine for a third of it, and the night in the same way." It is a theme throughout the scripture, and it is magnified with incredible intensity in the book of Revelation, that creation itself is an instrument of God, a tool in his hand, and a means by which he does many things. Creation is an instrument of God. Creation belongs to God. Sometimes we hear people speak of creation as though it's ours, our planet, our air, our water. Are we stewards? Are we called to be stewards in some way? Sure. But I assure you, we do not own a single blade of grass. The Bible says in Deuteronomy 10, the worlds, heaven, earth, moon, and stars, were prepared by the word of God. He spoke and they were. Yeah. Science and technology and observational instruments are still trying to answer that question with a different answer. And they can't find the answer. What was before? What is on the edge? What is with beyond? You know, and it says the worlds were prepared by the word of God. It was formless and void. And he said, let there be, and there was. That's not myth. That's not parable. That's not just word picture. That's what happened. They were prepared by the word of God. The Bible says, to the Lord belong the highest heavens, the earth, and all that is in it. They're his. Jesus being the fullness of God in human form is what the Bible says. Fully man, fully God. It's a divine mystery. Can't fully explain it, but we live in the reality of it. Jesus demonstrated that all of creation was his when he was here in the flesh. When he calmed the storm and said, peace be still, and immediately the wind and the waves ceased. Yeah. This was not a magic trick. This was him asserting the fact that though you see me as a human carpenter from Galilee, I assure you I am the same one who spoke and it was. And when he speaks, it obeys creation.
7: Yeah. Amen.
6: Came to a fig tree. Spoke a word, the disciples came by the next day, and the fig tree was shriveled and dead. The disciples, he yelled from the shore, you had no fish, do you? We've worked hard all night, Master, and we've tried everything. Put the net on the other side. He commands creation itself. They pull, they can't pull the nets in because they're so filled with fish. He is Lord over creation. Creation itself is a declaration of God. Says it declares the handiwork of God. The Bible says the utterances of creation have gone out through the whole world. From every remote tribe to every big city, they have beheld creation. And creation is not something to be served, not something to be worshipped or obsessed over. It is a message from God that demands a response. And the Bible tells us that creation, for those that harden their heart, callous their soul to the message from God to them. Happened to be a motorcycle rider. Came to a turn last year. Said, sharp turn, 25 miles an hour. I thought, I don't think so. Because I can almost drag one knee if I want to. I'm not trying to advocate foolishness, young people. I'll become the villain in the story very quickly. I got this. So that's for cars, that sign. So I turn and I exceed what the warning sign said. And all of a sudden, any bike riders, all of a sudden you start losing, the momentum carries you, and I see the double yellow in my peripheral. I drift across the double yellow and I'm in the oncoming lane. Praise the Lord, nobody was there. And I gain control and I get back and your heart is pounding. And I want to blame something. I want to blame the road, but I sure couldn't blame the signage because it

0: 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And what if your faith could help you hit the high notes? 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
3: Stubborn shoulder and stopped their ears from hearing. And so for them, as you see in Revelation, the creation evidence that they ignored has now become the consequence that they reap. Revelation 8:7 again. Creation is an instrument of God. It says, the first sounded, and there became hail and fire mixed with blood. Verse 8, the second angel sounded something like a great mountain. Some celestial object comes careening out of the sky and crashes into the sea and becomes blood. Third of the living creatures in the sea die. Verse 10, the third angel sounded, a great star fell from heaven, burning like a torch, rivers and waters. Verse 11, become wormwood, term used in the Bible multiple times. It hearkens to a bitter, toxic plant. They become bitter. They become poisonous. What does this show us? The Lord does not change.
4: 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Our name 10-9 comes from Romans chapter 10, verse 9, which says, if you confess with your mouth Jesus as Lord, and believe in your heart that God raised him from the dead, you will be saved. If you'd like more information about the true hope of Jesus Christ, text True Hope to 97,000. 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
3: I was talking to a lady one time, a long time ago, a job I worked. We used to get in little spiritual conversations in the office and job sites. And I said something, oh, I think God, this, that, and the other people were saying. I said, you know, the Bible says this. Where does it say that? And I said, Leviticus. And she goes, oh, yeah, well, that doesn't matter. And I go, well, why not? Because it's in the Old Testament. I said, what are you talking about? Said, well, God's different in the Old Testament. He is? Exodus chapter 7. We'll come back there. What we see in Revelation, it seems to be shocking. It is. It seems to be unprecedented. And in some measure of intensity or scope, it is. But I assure you, we've seen this movie before. This is not the first time we've seen any of these things in the scripture. And what this shows us is the same God has been consistent since he said, let there be light. He does not change. Creation has been his instrument, his message, a means of judgment from the very beginning. Book of Exodus, you come to the story of the Hebrews being enslaved in the land of Egypt. You never read that story. Start at Exodus 1 and go. They cry out to God and he comes, and through the servant Moses, he says, I'm gonna compel Pharaoh to let you go, the king of Egypt, wicked king, worships the sun and things. And so what is known as the 10 plagues begin to unfold on the land at the word and the power of God through his servant. What do they look like? Exodus chapter 7 and verse 17, thus says the Lord, by this you shall know that I am the Lord, because creation is a message and a tool of judgment. Behold, I will strike the water that is in the Nile with the staff that is in my hand, and it will be turned to blood. The fish that are in the Nile will die, and the Nile will become foul, and the Egyptians will find difficulty in drinking water from the Nile. Same thing happens sometime from now. In the book of Revelation, it looks a little different, reaches a little further. Same God, same thing. Chapter 9, over maybe a page. They don't listen. God's hand upon them as a consequence continues. Verse 18, chapter 9. Behold,

0: About this time tomorrow, I will send a very heavy hail, such as not been seen in Egypt from the day it was founded until now. Now, therefore, send, bring your livestock. Here's the message. Here's the call prior to the coming judgment. Bring your livestock and whatever you have in the field to safety. Every man and beast that is found in the field and is not brought home when the hail comes down on them will die. The one among the servants of the Pharaoh who feared the word of the Lord made his servants and his livestock flee into the houses. But he who paid no regard to the word of the Lord left his servants and his livestock in the field. In Revelation, we see water. We see hail. It says a third of the sun, moon, and stars will become dark. You go on to Exodus chapter 10, and it says they still don't listen, and the land becomes darkness. Over and over, we see that God's character, God's message, even his call to, his merciful call to salvation is consistent. He says, hey, this is going to happen. He's saying it to us now. He's saying it to you now in the book of Revelation. You now, this is going to happen. So bring your soul, bring your family, bring all who will come into the house through the door that is Jesus Christ to safety. And they did it in Egypt, and it said the ones who came did not suffer. Even the servants of Pharaoh who were raised under this wicked regime listened to they were like, I think he's right. Go get the animals and bring them in. I think something's going on here. And by God's grace and mercy, he precedes judgment with a patient call to salvation. Some listen, some don't. Same true now. The Bible says, he who has the Son of God, has the life, eternal life. He who does not have the Son of God does not have the life. Confessing and believing in him with our heart that he is Lord. We have the Son. We have the eternal life. The Bible said he who believes in the Son has eternal life. He who does not obey the Son, repent and believe in the gospel, he said, does not have the life. Bible says that God in Malachi, he said, I am the Lord and I change not. In Hebrews says Jesus Christ is the same yesterday, today, and forever. And with him, the book of James, there is no variation or shifting shadow. Meaning it was one thing for a moment and then something moved and changed and his grace moved away and there's a shifting shadow, the heart of God, the character of God, the gospel message of the Lord Jesus, and now it's different. It's not. With him, his mercy, his love, his warning, and his coming judgment is the same. It says the waters in Revelation, we'll go back, chapter 8, become wormwood. Something careens out of the sky as he commands the creation that he is Lord over. Crashes into the fresh water. It says in verse 11, the name of the star is called wormwood. Third of the waters become wormwood. And many men died from the waters because they were made bitter. Jesus said, I am the water of life. All who come to me will never thirst again. Never. Our thirsty soul. Talking to some young people that were on a gospel endeavor, spring break beach down in Florida here in the United States. Talking to a lot of masses of humanity on the beach and in the water. Drinking of the things of the world to try to satisfy their empty, starving soul. Social media attention, acceptance by groups of people, and it leaves them thirsty, empty, and alone. This is just like the lady Jesus met by the well. She was doing the same thing a long time ago. Same thing as anybody on spring break. Same thing as somebody here now. So, man, I had five husbands. The guy I'm with now is a sixth guy. He's not my husband. I'm trying here. I'm thirsty. I'm thirsty for meaning. I'm thirsty for peace and grace and something. He goes, no. You have to come to me. And you'll never thirst again. Everything else in this life is wormwood. To reject the one who is the living water leaves you only with the water of poisonous sin, bitterness, and death. The Lord does not change. This truth does not change. Revelation 8, 12. The fourth angel sounded, and a third of the sun, a third of the moon, and a third of the stars were struck, so that a third of them would be darkened, and the day would not shine for a third of it, and the night in the same way. Creation is an instrument of God. God does not change. And what this shows is the Lord is slow to anger. I'm reading this and I see a third, a third, a third. Why not finish it? You look around the world. The disciples came to Jesus one time and they go, we're coming through the town. And he says, go up ahead and book a hotel for us for the night. And they go up ahead and they find out there are these guys coming from another town and they got some problems. Some of it's racial, some of it's religious, some of it's cultural. And they're like, no vacancy. There was vacancy. So the disciples come back and they're like, they said people like you, you people can't stay there. Do you want us to call fire down from heaven and consume them for this? And Jesus goes, no. He goes, you don't know what spirit you are of. I did not come to destroy men's lives, but to save them. And sometimes we're like the disciple. We look at Jesus saying that, and I'm like, oh, good. What a savior. What a messiah. But really, we spend a lot of time in the tone of the disciples, if we're being honest, because I look around society, I look around the world, I hear stories personally, I've known people and crossed paths, and I ask the same question. Would you like me to start calling the fire down for you? Why not finish it? Why this third business? Look at the people that are violent, the violent abuser. Come on now, the child predators, the perverse, where are you? Bring it. Why doesn't he? The Bible says this. Prophet Ezekiel, thus says the Lord, I take no pleasure in the death of the wicked, but rather that they would turn from their ways and live. And live. The Bible says in Psalm 103, the Lord is compassionate and gracious, sometimes more than even we want him to be. Compassionate and gracious, slow to anger and abounding in loving kindness. The Bible says, and you, and you, and you, and you were dead in your trespasses and sin. But God, being rich, rich, rich in mercy, made us alive together with him in Christ Jesus. That's why some of you aren't in jail yet. That's why. Somebody was. A third was. Somebody got it. Somebody was. You're like, wow, that was a warning shot across your bow. But you weren't. Why? Rich in mercy. That's why someone hasn't lost your family yet today, sir, ma'am. You're close. Somebody did. A third did. Somebody did. But you haven't. Why? You say, well, I should have lost my family. I should be. That's why you're not dead yet. That's why you're not dead yet. Unrepentant man, woman, running headlong into the darkness, but you're still not dead. Why? Rich in mercy, compassionate and abounding in loving kindness. God is slow to anger, but that comes with a caution. Do not put the Lord your God to the test. Revelation 8:13. John said, then I looked, and I heard an eagle flying in mid-heaven saying with a loud voice, some spiritual creature comes blazing through the sky. Woe, woe, woe. Woe in the Bible is warning. It's an ominous tone. Woe, caution, alarm to you who dwell on the earth because of the remaining blasts of the trumpet of the three angels who are about to sound. Awake, sleeper, the Bible says, and arise from the dead. It is already the hour for you to awaken from sleep. Wake up, somebody. Woe to you who still delay. Woe to you who put the Lord your God to the test. Woe to you who think that you have more and more time and the patience of God will go on and on and on while you consume the slop of this world. Woe to you. Awake, O sleeper. It's time for somebody to come. Say, here I am, Lord Jesus. It's time for a Christian to come out of complacency and say, God, I'm all in to serve. I'm all in to say whatever you call me to say. Creation is an instrument of God. The Lord does not change, and he is slow to anger. But woe to you.
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9: Hey, y'all. 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
12: He tried to separate any Jewish holidays from Christian faith, and he basically tried to remove Judaism out of the Christian faith.
13: Why would he want to remove Jewish things from Christianity? 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I'm your host, Dustin Roberts, and on today's program, Rabbi Schneider is right here with me in the studio. And Rabbi, we're diving into a topic that's rarely talked about today, and you won't often find it in a Sunday sermon, but it is foundational to our faith. We're going to be talking about the lost roots of Christianity. And I believe what you're about to hear, it's going to change the way that you live and how you read your Bible. I know, since Rabbi shared this with me, it's changed how I read mine. We're going to be talking about the Bible Jesus used. Rabbi, tell us about your brand new book, Decoding the Torah, Applying Ancient Wisdom in a Modern World. This all started, you were living in Israel.
12: Yeah, I was, not living there full time, but I was living there. My wife and I, Cynthia, were there for over a month, living in the old city of Jerusalem amongst the Hasidic Jews. And I specifically went there to write this book, Decoding the Torah. And I believe that this is the most important book that I've ever written. It may be the most important book of my entire ministry, because what I've done is I've gone through the 613 laws in the Torah, helping God's people to understand what they meant, first of all, in their original historical context to ancient Israel, but most importantly today, to help Jesus' disciples to understand how the laws of the Torah apply to our lives today. Not as those of us that are under the law. We're not under the law. Jesus delivered us from the curse of the law. But unfortunately, what many Christians have done is they've made the mistake of thinking that because we're not under the law, because Jesus redeemed us, which we're all in agreement on, they make the mistake of then thinking that the law has no purpose anymore. But nothing could be further from the truth. The law is holy, righteous, spiritual, and good, according to the Apostle Paul. Its purpose is to train us in righteousness. And Jesus himself said in Matthew chapter 5, verse 17 through 19, that he did not come to abolish the law or the prophets, but to fulfill. And everybody that taught others, he said, to abolish the law and the prophets would be called least in the kingdom of God. But anyone that taught others how to live by the principles of the law and the prophets, Jesus said, would be called greatest in the kingdom of God. Again, we're not talking about legalism. We're talking about an opportunity to be connected to God by lining ourselves up with his will, because the laws of the Torah are a self-revelation of who God is.
13: Help me understand. Laws of the Torah. Are you talking about the Ten Commandments and that believers need to follow the Ten Commandments, or do people need to follow much more than that? What do you mean?
12: Well, a few things. Number one, when we're speaking of the law, the actual word for the Torah is instruction. So again, we're not putting people under legalism. We're talking about the instruction of Yahweh to his people. The Ten Commandments are part of this instruction. They're part of the law. But according to Rabbinic Judaism, there are actually 613 precepts in the Torah. 365 negative commandments, which coincide with the days of our solar calendar, and 248 positive commands, symbolizing the number of bones and main organs in the human body. So this symbolism that connects the number of laws to the number of bones and organs in our bodies and the number of days in a calendar year illuminates how these laws can be intricately woven into the fabric of our very being and daily lives. See, the problem today, I believe, Dustin, is that the church is under a fog of sloppy agape and greasy grace. They hear about the love of God all the time, but they're not really knowledgeable with how do you live for God.
13: Mm-hmm.
12: They just got this huge, big concept of love without boundaries or definitions. The laws of the Torah help us to understand how God wants us to walk with them.
13: And then the Bible says in the last days, people will tell themselves what they want to hear. But when we look at these laws, it really gives us guideposts so that we can't really walk too far astray from what God actually really wants if we're living by these principles.
12: Oh, there's so much illumination, and it will strengthen God's people so much to understand these laws. Remember, Jesus said the Torah was meant for us today. He's the fulfillment of the Torah. He kept the Torah, and the application of the Torah is still extremely, and I can't stress it enough, relevant for every believer. One of the laws, for example, that I like is dealing with how the priests were commanded to burn sweet incense to the Lord every morning. It's taken from the book of Exodus, chapter number 30, verse 7 and 8. The actual rabbinic law reads this way: to burn incense of sweet spices unto the Lord every morning. And the scripture that it's taken from, Exodus 30, verse 7 and 8, reads, Aaron shall burn fragrant incense on it. This is referring to the altar. He shall burn it every morning when he trims the lamps. So we understand, those of us that maybe have a little bit of knowledge of the Bible, that the Lord was talking here about the incense that was burned first in the tabernacle and then later in the temple when the tabernacle became a permanent structure in Jerusalem. This is what the original historical context of this law is addressing. But again, in decoding the Torah, applying ancient wisdom to a modern world, in my book, what I'm doing is I'm helping believers understand how these laws apply to our lives. So this particular law commanding the priest to burn sweet incense unto the Lord every morning, the application for us is every morning we wake up and we start our day by offering praise to our Lord, to God, to Yahweh, to Yeshua, to Jesus, to the Father. And just like the priests that oftentimes in the morning were serving in the temple, tired emotionally, physically sometimes, just not in the mood to offer sweet incense on the altar because of the weariness of their flesh, yet they did it every single day, not because they felt like it, but because they had specific instruction about what to do. So the same is true for us. We're too dictated by what we feel. But when we understand God's will, that regardless of how we feel in the morning, maybe we woke up in the morning, we had a bad dream, maybe we didn't get enough rest, maybe we feel disconnected from God, it doesn't matter. We're to begin the day by praising God that he's alive, that there's a glorious one that lives, that loves us, that has a good purpose for our life, that's already done so much for us already. So we begin the day and rise above the feelings of our flesh, rise above our emotions and say, Father God, thank you. I praise you. Thank you for loving me, for what you've given me, and I commit my life to you today.
13: Yeah. We naturally, you know, when we hear preachers talk about the law, Rabbi, people just kind of naturally like, whoa, nope, that's Old Testament. I'm a New Testament believer. And they kind of shrink back from it. But it's really so that things can go well for you when you follow it and when you walk according to that principle. As long as you're walking according to that principle, you have safety. And it sounds like if we'd open up our hearts to the Old Testament laws and understanding the principles behind them, we could understand, like you just said, God just wants to connect with us every morning.
12: They're an opportunity to get into alignment with the Father's heart, to be spiritually blessed. I think a lot of the problem came in if we understand why so many Christians have kind of just wrote the law off. They've never studied the law. They've never heard much teaching about the law. And they just kind of think, oh, we're not under the law anymore, and that's it. And this really goes back to Constantine in the 300s of the fourth century, he became the one that made Christianity the state religion of the Roman Empire. And he became an anti-Semite. So one of the things that Constantine did in the very early years of the church was to distance the religion, quote, called Christianity, which, by the way, the word Christianity is nowhere in the New Testament. In the New Testament, followers of Jesus were called in the book of Acts, followers of the way. But for our own purposes today, what Constantine did is he made Christianity the state religion of the Roman Empire, and he breathed an anti-Semitic mindset into the church, going back again to the 300s. And so he tried to disconnect Passover from celebrating the Lord's resurrection. He tried to separate any Jewish holidays from Christian faith. And he basically tried to remove Judaism out of the Christian faith.
13: Mm-hmm.
12: And so the Christian faith became anti-Jewish.
13: Why would he do that? Why would he want to remove Jewish things from Christianity?
12: I think it's just the work of the enemy. I think it was just jealousy, pride. It was the fact that the Jewish people oftentimes were not cooperating with his agenda. Mm-hmm. So he just developed this anti-Jewish mentality. But at the end of the day, it was just the work of the enemy to create confusion, division, bring weakness. But get this.
13: Yeah.
12: Because of his theology, which was anti-Semitic, we see this anti-Semitic mindset even in the translators of the King James Version of the Bible.
13: Really?
12: Yes. So the King James Version of the Bible, they translated the Gospel of John, chapter number 1, verse 17, this way. For the law was given by Moses, but, notice that word but there.
13: Yeah.
12: Grace and truth came by Jesus Christ. So we're going to slow down for a second. We're talking about the King James Version of the Bible, which has been the Bible that has influenced the Western world more than any other Bible that's ever been written.
13: Yeah.
12: The King James translation of the Bible has formed people's theology.
13: Yeah, people today still won't read other versions even.
12: Yes. But if you have a hardbound copy of the King James Version of the Bible and you open it up and read this verse that I'm talking about, John 1, verse 17, you're going to find there that the word but is in italics.
13: Right.
12: Why? Because the translators are telling you they added it.
13: Yeah.
12: They're trying to help us.
13: Mm-hmm.
12: So listen again. For the law was given by Moses, but, the King James says, grace and truth came by Jesus Christ.
13: It's like a negative.
12: It's a negative. But sets up an opposite.
13: Mm-hmm.
12: But sets up a contrast. It makes it sound like the law that was given to us by Moses is opposite or in conflict with the grace that came to us through Jesus Christ. It's like, Dustin, if we would go out to eat and the owner of the restaurant came over to our table at the end of the meal and he said, how was the meal today, guys? And you said to him, well, sir, the steak was very good, but the service was poor. It's an opposite.
13: Right.
12: So the King James Version of the Bible made it sound like the law that was given by Moses is opposite the grace and truth that came by Jesus.
13: So we have to take the but out.
12: We have to take the but out. And praise God, the King James Version, in their revised King James Version, the New King James Version, they did take the but out. But if you listen to the verse before this in John chapter 1, verse 16, it will really shed light on this whole conversation. So the verse right before John 1, 17, which uses the word but to set up a conflict or an opposite between the law that was given by Moses and the grace that came by Jesus, the verse right before makes it very clear that the law of Moses was actually a grace itself. So verse 16 says, grace upon grace we have all received. How many graces?
13: Two graces.
12: Two graces. Grace upon grace we have all received. For the law was given through Moses. Grace and truth were realized through Jesus Christ.
13: Jesus fulfilled the law.
12: Jesus fulfilled it, and he brought the full revelation of the Father's heart. So the law itself is an elementary grace. It brought God's people out of barbarianism. Like an eye for an eye and a tooth for a tooth, one of the laws, that isn't like under legalism. It's like God was saying to his people, if somebody steals one of your cow, you don't have a right to go over and murder the whole family and burn their house down.
13: Yeah.
12: It's going to be a fair system, an eye for an eye and a tooth for a tooth.
13: Yeah. If we throw out the law, we're really throwing out the roots of Christianity. We're losing a significant foundation to our faith.
12: You know, when we get to heaven, it's going to be called the New Jerusalem. Jesus is coming back as the lion from the tribe of Judah. If Christians are going to be made whole, they need to know the law. I mean, it's just that simple. I'm not talking about legalism. I'm talking about we do not know how to live unless we know the law. And that's what I do in Decoding the Torah. I go through over 100 laws, helping people understand again what the original context of the law was, and then give modern application for our lives today. Here's another example of this. The Lord commanded Israel to not offer honey on the altar.
13: Why? Why no honey?
12: Exactly. Why would the Lord tell Israel to not offer honey on the altar? Most of us would read that and we would think, oh, that's interesting. We'd go on to the next read. We'd keep reading and have no idea what that was about. But honey, although it's sometimes used in scripture as a positive, like the Lord was giving Israel the land of milk and honey, on the altar was prohibited because honey is so sweet that it excites the flesh. And so when the Lord was worshiped, he didn't want us to worship him in the flesh. Hmm. He wanted it to be in spirit and in truth. Now, how does this relate today? How is honey, quote, being burned on the altar today in Christian circles? Well, honey's being burned on the altar today, Dustin, when we go into churches that the worship music is so loud that it scientifically is damaging people's eardrums. We know it is. It's a scientific fact. We know how loud the music has to be in terms of the decibels for it to damage people. Everyone knows it, but we do it anyway because people think they're feeling the anointing.
13: Mm.
12: But what is actually happening is that their flesh is being excited when the bass drum or the bass guitar is vibrating in their chest cavity. People think they're experiencing God, but it's like God saying, no honey on the altar. Worship in spirit and in truth. Turning up the music to the place where it's damaging your ears is not real worship. It's just exciting your flesh. Don't be deceived.
13: Wow. And we don't even realize this stuff because we're not aware of it. Rabbi, you're sharing these things. What's another one that you'd like to share with us today?
12: Well, another beautiful, remember the word Torah, we often translate it as law, but really we're talking about the Torah, the first five books of our Bible, which contains more than just laws, it's instruction. And one of the laws in the Torah that's just instruction comes from the book of Genesis chapter 32, verse 32. The name of the law is called the prohibition against eating the thigh muscle of any animal. This is why it's important to have teachers, because most of us would read that and we would just like, you know, we would not know what's going on.
13: Well, that's what we do. We read Leviticus, we read Numbers, oftentimes Deuteronomy as well, and we just read right through this in our yearly Bible reading plan and don't think twice about it.
12: Exactly. We just want to get through so we can get to the Gospel of John, right? But let's take a look at the scripture where this is taken from, Genesis 32, 32. Therefore, to this day, the sons of Israel do not eat the sinew, that's like a connective tissue, of the hip, which is on the socket of the thigh, because he, meaning the Lord, touched the socket of Jacob's thigh in the sinew of the hip. Now, I know that's still kind of hard to understand, but what's going on here? We know that Jacob got into an encounter with the Lord. He wrestled with God. And in the middle of this wrestling match, God dislocated Jacob's hip at the thigh. And after the Lord dislocated Jacob's hip at the thigh, then the Lord, after dislocating the hip, he blessed Jacob. He changed his name to Israel. Jacob, who is now Israel, walked for the rest of his life with a limp and went on to become the father of the 12 tribes of Israel. So what's the application? The application is that God cannot bless us until he first breaks us of self-reliance.
13: Mm.
12: The rabbis teach that the hip area, the thigh area, is the seat of pride, because it's such a strong skeletal structure in the human body. And so the Lord had to break that skeletal structure. He had to dislocate it so that Jacob could not be self-reliant anymore.
13: Because he was about to face his brother.
12: Yeah, he was about to face Esau. Exactly. That's exactly where this is happening at. And Jacob goes from that place. He says, surely, you know, he knew he had encountered the Lord. And Jacob goes on to be the father of the 12 tribes of Israel. And the teaching here, once again, is the same thing that Paul taught in the book of Corinthians, where Paul, like Jacob, had received an abundance of revelation. Jacob, you know, we saw the angels of the Lord ascending and descending upon the ladder that went to heaven from Bethel. He saw the Lord. He was so blessed. He had received all this revelation. But God had to break Jacob before he could use him. Well, same thing with Paul. Paul said in the book of Corinthians, that because of the abundance of the revelation that was given to him, a messenger of Satan was sent to torment him. Mm-hmm. And Paul said he prayed three times that the Lord would take this torment away. And then the Lord said, Paul, my grace is going to be sufficient for you, for my power will be perfected in your weakness. And Paul went on to write there that he's therefore going to boast in his weakness rather than his strength, because in his weakness, God's power is perfected. So this is the same principle that Genesis 32:32 is referring to, and it's the reason we have a law to teach us that we need to understand that when we're going through a hard time, we should thank God for it, because as we rely on him in that hard time, this is when he's going to make us strong.
13: So beautiful. We have to rely on the Lord more than our own strength to make it through. Rabbi, when we started, we were talking about you were living in Israel writing this. I remember this. You were right there in the old city. I remember coming and visiting you, and you were so excited about this. Why were you in Israel and living in Israel amongst Orthodox Jews to write this book?
12: Well, I wanted to get an experience of what it's like to live in a Hasidic neighborhood. For those of our listeners that might not know what I mean by the term Hasidic, Hasidic Jews are a form of Orthodox Jews that believe in connecting with God in a more personal, direct, emotional way. It's a very regimented way of living. I deeply respect it, although, of course, I know that the only way to true intimacy with the Father is through his son, Yeshua, who's the way, the truth, and the life. But I feel that there is an anointing on committed Orthodox Jews, and that anointing is the same anointing that came upon Israel at Mount Sinai that has been passed on to every successive generation. So, Dustin, I wanted to be right in the middle of that and experience for myself. So I'm in Israel, living amongst the Orthodox Jews. I'm going to the Western Wall, writing this book there. And there was such a holy, righteous fear of the Lord that came upon me. Not the type of fear of God that cripples, but the type of the fear of the Lord that makes strong. You know, the Bible says about Jesus that he was anointed with the fear of the Lord. A lot of people today, they don't understand the fear of the Lord. They think, oh, you know, we don't have any fear anymore. God's not given us a spirit of fear or timidity, but of love and of power and a sound mind. So we don't need the fear of the Lord. We just need to reverence him and have awe of him. But my beloved friends today that are listening to me, listen, the fear of the Lord is pure and holy, and it will set you free from every other fear. Jesus said, don't fear man that's able to kill the body and then do nothing more. Fear him that's able to destroy both soul and body in hell. The Lord said in the book of Isaiah, if you only fear me, I'm going to become for you a sanctuary. So one of the things that I picked up, Dustin, in being in the old city of Jerusalem, writing this book, looking at how involved in our life God wants to be about how we eat, how we dress, how we talk to people, how we develop relationships. The Lord even talked about how to deal with our neighbors and said, listen, if there's an issue with your neighbor, confront your neighbor, but don't hate him and love your neighbor. He gives us information about everything. And so when we realize how God wants to invade every detail of our life, it gives us a holy fear of him, and it lets us see ourselves under the microscope of his goodness. It helps us to understand that he's scrutinizing everything, not to break us, but to invade us so that we can be built up and be made strong and whole and blessed in him.
13: Amen. Amen. Decoding the Torah, Applying Ancient Wisdom in a Modern World by Rabbi Kurt Schneider. Rabbi, we've got just a little bit of time left. Would you share with us another law and how it applies to our lives today?
12: So many laws. One of the laws that's particularly pertinent for today's time is the prohibition against following an evil majority. It's taken from Exodus 23:2. The scripture reads, you shall not follow the masses in doing evil, nor shall you testify in a dispute so as to turn aside after a multitude in order to pervert justice. But how many Christians have turned aside from God's ways to follow an evil majority because they're more concerned about being accepted by our culture?
13: Yeah. Social media.
12: Yeah.
13: Democracy.
12: Yeah.
13: That's the risk of our nation.
12: Yeah. But the scripture says all that desire to live godly in Christ Jesus will be persecuted. We need to take a stand for him, recognize that there's a cost to pay to follow Jesus, that we've been appointed not only to reign with him, but to share in his sufferings. I want to encourage everybody to get this book. We need this book. The church needs this book. God wants us to have his law written in our hearts, not as those that are under a spirit of legalism, but those that are under the inspiration of the Holy Spirit so that we can know how to follow God and walk in his ways.
13: Amen. And yeah, if you're listening, if you want to impact your family, get the book today, Decoding the Torah. 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It is a number one bestseller right now in Christology. I encourage you, check it out today. Thanks so much for joining us today, and God bless you.
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0: When God makes a promise, he never changes his mind. He always does exactly what he says he'll do. And that's a truth that our teacher, Dr. J. Vernon McGee, reminds us of again and again as the Bible Bus continues its journey through Genesis. Welcome to Through the Bible. I'm Steve Schwetz, and once more, we're going to see just how trustworthy God's Word really is. Did you know that this is one of our favorite times of year? This is Letter Month here at Through the Bible. It's when we pause to celebrate what God is doing in your life as you spend time in His Word. And we certainly love hearing your stories. And here's one from a listener named Dicta, who writes, "Would you please send me another set of Bible bus passes? They're such an easy way to get people into the Word of God. The only thing that can truly change hearts and change our world for the better. I pass them out at work. I work for a very large corporation. In stores, in clinics, I have lots of clinic appointments, and wherever I meet people. People need peace, comfort, wholeness, wisdom, and direction. These can only be found in a relationship with God through Jesus Christ. The recipients are excited to learn they can go through the entire Bible with a teacher. Thank you for all that you do. May God continue to bless and keep your families, your ministry, and you. God willing, I will continue to contribute to the headlights of the Bible bus as it rolls through the dark neighborhoods of the earth, carrying the light of the Word of God." Well, what a joy to hear that. Thank you, Ditka. Thank you for your faithful sowing of seeds by pointing others to God's Word, and for your support that helps keep the Bible bus rolling in more than 250 languages around the world. You know, if you'd like to join Dicta, and I sure hope you would, along with myself and so many other faithful friends who support the ministry of Through the Bible, well, you can give. It's super easy. You can go through our app. You can also do it online at ttb.org, or you can always call us at 1-800-65-BIBLE. Now, let's take just a moment and thank God for His Word, the Word that truly changes hearts. Heavenly Father, thank you for your faithfulness in keeping every promise that you've given to us in Scripture. We ask you to bring abundant spiritual life into our lives and into the lives of all who listen, fruit grown from the seeds planted through this study. We ask this in Jesus' name. Amen. Now, open your Bible to Genesis 17 as we go through the Bible with Dr. J. Vernon McGee.
1: And now today, friends, we return back to the 17th chapter of the book of Genesis. If you have your Bible, will you turn there to the 8th verse? Now, last time, you'll recall, we said that the 17th chapter of the book of Genesis is the key chapter of the book. Some think of the Bible. At least it's an outstanding book. That is, this chapter is. And the thing that's important here is the covenant. 13 times the word covenant occurs. God makes His covenant here with Abraham. And there are two things that are in the covenant. God promised him a seed. He'd be the father of many nations. And second, He'd give him a land. Now we're looking at that last part, verse 8. "And I will give unto thee and to thy seed after thee the land wherein thou art a stranger, all the land of Canaan, for an everlasting possession, and I will be their God." And again, there's something that's important in this covenant. God tells him what he will do. God says, I will make thee exceeding fruitful. I'll make nations of thee. I will establish my covenant. I will give unto thee and thy seed, and I will give you this land for an everlasting possession. Now, we noticed the word everlasting before, and that means God has made a covenant with these people that's an everlasting covenant, and since it is, it's not one that'll be easily broken. It's not one that's going to run out. God gave them an everlasting possession. Now, they have been in that land on three occasions. It's theirs. But the important thing is they only occupy it under certain conditions. And God, first of all, sent them down into the land of Egypt, and they were dispersed there. And that's where they became a nation. They went down a family of about 70, came out 1.5 million at least. And then they were put out at the Babylonian captivity because they went into idolatry, were not witnessing for God. Then we find that they went out again in 70 AD after they had rejected their Messiah. They went out of that land, and actually they've never been back. Three times God predicted they'd be put out of the land. Three times he said they'd be returned. They've been returned twice. When they're returned the next time, I take it that it means that they'll never go out of it again. At least that's when the millennium takes place, is when God gathers them and brings them back in the land. I do not consider the present return to the land a fulfillment. I rather regard anyone that makes that statement dealing with sensationalism. And there is so much of that in prophecy today, an attempt to make it very sensational. Well, it's sensational enough if you just take it as it is. But the important thing is we ought not to be adding to it or have God say something he didn't say at all. Now in verse 9, and I'm reading, "And God said unto Abraham, Thou shalt keep my covenant. Therefore thou and thy seed after thee in their generations. This is my covenant, which ye shall keep between me and you and thy seed after thee. Every man-child among you shall be circumcised." Now that's the badge of the covenant. They didn't do this in order to become a member of the covenant. They did this because they had the covenant from God. And there's all the difference in the world. That's the same place that good works occupies for the believer today. You do not perform good works in order to get saved. You perform good works because you have been saved. And may I say, it's all the difference in the world. As a boy, I remember when I went away from home, I did get in a lot of trouble. But the one thing that kept me from going, and I think becoming an absolute renegade, was the fact of my dad. I said, because I'm a son of my father, I won't do this, or I won't enter into this. I refrained because of that. Now, I didn't become his son because I didn't do certain things. I was already his son, but because I was. Now, that's the badge of the covenant, is circumcision. The thing that put them under the covenant wasn't circumcision. That was the badge of it, the evidence of it. And God gives this to them now. And verse 12, and he says, "He that's 8 days old shall be circumcised among you." And if you'll notice how meticulous the record is concerning the birth of Christ, how all the law was fulfilled in connection of the birth of this little baby, that he was a son of Abraham, he was a son of David, he was in the line, and on the 8th day he was circumcised. He was born under the law, Paul says. Now, will you notice, God says here that he that is born in thy house and he that is bought with thy money must needs be circumcised, and my covenant

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3: The entire nation had disobeyed when they came out of the land of Egypt. But the thing was, that did not militate against the covenant. It just meant that individual would be put out. But as far as the nation is concerned, no individual or group could destroy this covenant God had made with Abraham and his seed after him. It's an everlasting covenant. That man has broken the covenant. He's put out, but the covenant stands. That's how marvelous it is. And God said to Abraham, as for Sarah, thy wife, thou shalt not call her name Sarah. And I have actually been pronouncing it incorrectly all through here, and I'm not about to change it. It's Sarai would be the correct pronunciation before Sarai. Well, if I'd started saying Sarai, somebody would have written to me and said, what's happened to you? You're speaking. You don't seem to be able to speak very clearly. Well, it was Sarai before. Now it's changed to Sarah. And I will bless her and give thee a son also of her. Yea, I will bless her, and she shall be a mother of nations. Well, if old Abraham's going to be a father of nations, then Sarah's going to be a mother of nations. Kings of people shall be of her. Then Abraham fell upon his face and laughed and said in his heart, shall a child be born unto him that's 100 years old? And shall Sarah that's 90 years old bear? Old Abraham, he just laughed. Now, it's not the laughter of unbelief. I think it's the laughter of just sheer joy that this could happen. You know, every now and then in our lives, God does something for us. They're just so wonderful. I'm sure you had that experience, that you just feel like laughing. You don't know anything else to do but just to laugh about it. Well, this man Abraham didn't dream this type of a thing could possibly happen. You put yourself back in his position and you will find out that this was just something unheard of. Now, it was the deadness of Sarah's womb, and he was dead. Have you ever noticed how Paul described that? I think I should turn to Romans 4 right now and share this with you. Verse 17, as it is written, I've made thee a father of many nations, before him whom he believed, even God who quickeneth the dead, calleth those things which be not as though they were, who against hope believed in hope, that he might become the father of many nations, according to that which was spoken, so shall thy seed be. And being not weak in faith, he considered not his own body now dead when he was about 100 years old, neither yet the deadness of Sarah's womb. He staggered not at the promise of God through unbelief, but was strong in faith, giving glory to God. And being fully persuaded that what he had promised, he was able also to perform, and therefore it was imputed unto him for righteousness. You see, Abraham believed in God, and he just absolutely is overwhelmed by the wonder and the goodness of God. But then, all of a sudden, a thought comes to him, and it's like an arrow to his heart. You know what? He thinks of a little boy that's his by the name of Ishmael. Let me read verse 18 now of Genesis 17. And Abraham said unto God, oh, that Ishmael might live before thee. Abraham is saying now, oh, Lord, this little fellow that's been growing up in my home, he's attached to him. He was 14 years old when Abraham sent him out. And you'll find he sends him out a little later on. And the boy was 14 years old. And I don't think Abraham ever saw him again. Broke his heart to send this boy. After all, friend.

0: Romans, I don't care what you might think of Ishmael, he was Abraham's son. And Abraham loved his son. And it is a heartbreak for him to have to give him up. I'm of the opinion that he thought many, many times, I made a great big mistake in taking Hagar. You see, that was a sin that not only plagued him, friend, but look over in that land today. There's been trouble in that land from the beginning. Why? Because Abraham sinned. Don't tell me sin's a little thing, or sin is something you get by with. My friend, the fruits of sin, God says, be not deceived. God is not mocked. Whatsoever a man sows, that shall he also reap. Not something similar, but just that. And this man Abraham is certainly reaping. Oh, that Ishmael might live before thee. And God said, Sarah thy wife shall bear thee a son indeed. In other words, God says, no, I won't accept it. That was wrong. And friends, don't come along now because it's in the Bible and say, well, now God approved polygamy. He's just condemning it as much as he possibly can. I can't see he's approving of it at all. And thou shalt call, I'm reading verse 19, thou shalt call his name Isaac, and I'll establish my covenant with him for an everlasting covenant, and with his seed after him. And as for Ishmael, I've heard thee. Behold, I've blessed him, and I will make him fruitful. I'll multiply him exceedingly. 12 princes shall he beget, and I will make him a great nation. But my covenant will I establish with Isaac, which Sarah shall bear unto thee at this set time in the next year. In other words, God holds to the promise that he's made. God is not to be deterred or deferred from this at all. He's going to do the exact thing that he said he would do. And he speaks as if Isaac's already born and already in their midst. But he speaks of things that are not as if they are, and it's going to be the next year. Now we find verse 22, and he left off talking with him, and God went up from Abraham. In other words, Abraham, you just well keep quiet. No use any longer. God has already decided this. And friends, there are times and there are things that you and I just well not tell the Lord about in the way of petitioning him. There are certain things you don't need to ask the Lord. There are certain things that you don't need to keep after him. There are times when you've said enough and you don't need to say any more. I'm of the opinion that a great many folks just pester the Lord, sometimes in a prayer, and they already have the answer, which, of course, is no. Now, God says to Abraham, let alone now. This is enough. You needn't mention this anymore. I have not accepted him, and I do not intend to. Now, God's going to hear the prayer of Abraham a little later. We're going to find out God listened to Abraham. But there are certain matters, and I find a great many people today, they pray about things that maybe God doesn't intend to hear or answer at all. And I'm very careful. I try to be very careful today about asking people to pray about certain things. I want to at least feel like there's a reasonable chance of God hearing it and answering. Now, we find verse 23, and this reveals the interest Abraham had in this boy. And Abraham took Ishmael his son and all that were born in his house, and all that were bought with this money, every male among the men of Abraham's house, and circumcised the flesh of their foreskin in the selfsame day, as God had said unto him. And Abraham was 90 years old and 9 when he was circumcised in the flesh of his foreskin. And Ishmael his son was 13 years old when he was circumcised in the flesh of his foreskin. In the selfsame day was Abraham circumcised and Ishmael his son, and all the men of his house, born in the house, and bought with him of the stranger, were circumcised with him. Now this is the badge of the covenant that God has made with Abraham. Now somebody's going to say, well, Ishmael, why was he included? Well, hasn't God promised he's going to be a great nation also? May I say he's included in it in that sense. But he's not to be the one that God had promised Abraham at the beginning. He's not to be the father of the nation. that God will use and the nation through whom the Messiah will come. That's very important to see at this juncture. In fact, it's all important. Now that brings us to the 18th chapter, and actually the 18th chapter here is a chapter that this one and the next, you wonder why it's included in the Bible, actually, until you get to the New Testament. And I think we'll see why later on. And this is, of course, the destruction of Sodom and Gomorrah. Now, will you notice, it's a rather lengthy chapter. Well, I say lengthy, 33 verses, but I'm going to hit now some high points in this chapter, and probably in the next chapter also. But this is very important to see. You see in chapter 18 what could be called a blessed life, and you could see in chapter 19 down in Sodom and Gomorrah a Lot blasted life, all because of a decision that was made. Now I'm reading verse 1 of chapter 18, and here God tells Abraham about the judgment of Sodom and Gomorrah and Abraham's intercession on behalf of the cities of the plain. And this is an illustration, I think, of blessed Christian life in fellowship with God. And the Lord appeared unto him in the plains of Mamre, and he sat in the tenth door in the heat of the day. You see old Abraham down there now in Mamre. He's an old man, by the way. And he lift up his eyes and looked, and lo, three men stood by him. When he saw them, he ran to meet them from the tent door and bowed himself toward the ground. Notice the hospitality that Abraham extends. Now, the little story I told last time, you see, has a basic of fact, at least. I don't think it ever took place, but the point is, this man was a very gracious, hospitable man. And he said, "My Lord, if now I found favor in thy sight, pass not away, I pray thee, from thy servant. Let a little water, I pray you, be fetched, and wash your feet, and rest yourselves under the tree." Now, you see what he's doing. Of course, that seems very strange to tell a stranger that comes to see you, wash your feet and come in. We wouldn't quite say that today. But that was an old, probably the oldest custom that is known. Remember, yonder in the upper room, our Lord washed the disciples' feet. Has a tremendous spiritual message there. And here, you see, Abraham says, "Wash your feet." That is a token of real hospitality, is when someone comes into your home and takes off their shoes, their feet are washed. And by the way, in that day, they didn't take off their hat, but they did take off their shoes. Today, we've reversed it. You come in to visit somebody, you leave your shoes on, and take off your hat. I'm not sure which is right. I like the idea myself of taking off shoes. I like to go in summertime barefooted. I wish it were possible. And when I'm out in the Hawaiian Islands, I put my shoes up and I wear these little thongs about and go barefooted as much as possible. I don't even put my shoes back on the whole time I'm there. I'd love to go barefoot. I think this was a great custom. It sure made you feel at home to take off your shoes and wash your feet and rest yourself under the tree. Abraham's really entertaining them royally. And he says, "I'll fetch a morsel of bread and comfort ye your hearts. After that ye shall pass on, for therefore ye come to your servant." And they said, "So do as thou hast said." And Abraham hastened unto the tent unto Sarah and said, "Make ready quickly three measures of fine meal. Knead it and make cakes upon the hearth." And Abraham ran unto the herd, fetched a calf, tender and good, gave it unto a young man, he hasted to dress it. And he took butter and milk and the calf which he had dressed, set it before them, and he stood by them under the tree, and they did eat. Isn't that a marvelous way of entertaining in such a royal way? But we'll have to leave off there, and we'll join Abraham's party next time. May God richly bless you.
1: Well, we're going to join Abraham's celebration next time. But in the meantime, there's something worth celebrating right now, and that's your story. And you know, that's what Letter Month is all about. And I know how much you enjoy hearing how God is at work, because you tell us often how much the letters mean to you. And telling your own story matters too. So if you haven't done that, You can always write, and writing it down helps you to recognize what God is doing in your own heart. It strengthens your faith and encourages all of us here as well. 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Oh, and one more thing. 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However you do that, this information really does help us make good ministry decisions. Now, as we go, I suggest that you read ahead. Genesis 18 is what we're going to be covering next. And then ask God to prepare your heart for our next study. I'm Steve Schwetz, and as always, I'm going to save a seat on the Bible bus just for you.

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11: There's never been a more important time to stand for life, to stand with the preborn. Hi, I'm Scott Wilder. This is the Preborn Radio Special. In the next few minutes we have together, we're going to tell you some amazing stories of girls and women who were on the very brink of making one decision, but then their lives were changed for better and for good once they saw their baby on that ultrasound screen and then heard that wonderful sound of their baby's heartbeat. Now, you might already know you want to do this. You've been hearing about it right here at K-Praise and maybe thinking about it and praying about it and talking about it. Well, now is the time to do something about it. Now is the time to make love a verb. 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
12: Hi, my name is Jules, and I'm going to share my story with you. Just a quick background, I'm 26. My husband Kyle is 32. We have a 4-year-old little boy named Aiden. He's wonderful, adventurous, and very strong-willed. And after we had Aiden, we decided that it was one and done. We're going to be a family of 3, and that was going to be enough for us. So I got pregnant. And we were financially struggling. We were paycheck to paycheck. Kyle's job was just taking off. I was finishing school. Everything pointed to not having a baby. And I ultimately decided that I wanted an abortion. Sounds weird when you say it out loud. That's when I found Life Care. I remember showing up, and it was just so warm and inviting, and everyone was so nice. And I kept thinking, how can everyone be this nice? They asked if I wanted an ultrasound so that they could show me and possibly guess how far along that we were. And when she put the gel on me, and then she put the little stick thing on my tummy, and I saw her. This little alien thing, this little thing my husband and I made out of pure, intense love. That was the moment that I knew that I loved someone so much that I had never even met. That was the moment that my choice was made for me. I think my husband knew by the look on my face after I saw her on the monitor that we were going to be a parent of 2 children. How that all worked and changed my life. I've never been so happy for a family of 4, and I just wanted to say thank you. Hello, beautiful. Hello, beautiful. Oh, goodness. One of the best things that have ever happened to me is right here in my arms. Thanks again for listening to us.
11: 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And we should probably start with a thank you. There are babies alive today, and many girls who are moms today, and maybe even celebrating their first Mother's Day this Mother's Day month, because of what we have done in the past. We gave the gifts of ultrasounds, and that meant that she had the chance to know the truth that was happening in her body, and she chose life. Give an ultrasound right now. Make sure that girls and women know the truth as they make such an important decision. Speaking of Mother's Day, think of the girl who has recently found out she's pregnant. Whatever decision she makes will become part of her memory for all Mother's Days to come. When you help her know the truth today, next year, she will be celebrating with her baby and have wonderful memories of making the best decision. The pictures she will be taking next Mother's Day will be so good because of the picture you provide her today in the form of the ultrasound. That ultrasound can change everything for her and make sure that for all the Mother's Days to come, she will only have great memories and not have regrets. Help her stand for life today. Right now, you can be exactly what she needs, a friend. 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That's 833-850-2229. Or click on the preborn banner at kprz.com. There is a war on the unborn. I know you know this. We have at this very moment the most radically pro-abortion push in American history. And no matter how elections have gone one way or the other, it doesn't change. The demand for abortions has grown and grown. But once a girl sees her baby on an ultrasound and hears her baby's heartbeat, her heart has changed, and you double the likelihood she'll choose life. It'd be easy to believe, you know, whatever we do couldn't make a difference. And look, we'd love to have the support in all the different ways. I mean, it's good when the laws reflect our respect for life. But when those laws don't do that, it doesn't mean that we abandon girls who need the truth at this important time. Laws and bans do not change people's hearts. An ultrasound can help change her heart. And ultrasounds make a world of difference because it makes it clear to her that no matter what she's been told, no matter what she thinks, no matter what influencers and singers and celebrities and movie stars claim when they say it's not a baby, it makes it perfectly clear to her that it is a baby. And we hear again and again and again from girls and women who see their baby, hear their baby's heartbeat, that after that, it doesn't matter what anyone else tells them. She knows at that moment, that's my baby, and I'm her mother. So how many babies will you save today? Call 833-850-BABY. That's 833-850-2229. 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You know, people are still talking about the overturning of Roe versus Wade as if it solved this issue once and for all. But of course it didn't. If anything, it unleashed it to be far worse in so many places, including even here. That's why it's so important to give the truth to the one person who's going to make the choice, because state after state are pushing and pulling in the other direction. And I know you know of the efforts to even stamp out entirely access to the vital women's pregnancy resources like the ones that preborn centers offer, simply because pregnancy centers like ours do not provide abortions. They call the truth that we share misinformation and deceptive trade practices. But I can tell you what's misinformation. I can tell you what is a lie. It is telling girls and women that's not a baby. That is deceptive. So it's more important than ever to stand for life, not to remain silent on this very important, really, truly, life and death issue. And most people believe that what states are trying to do, and in fact succeeding in doing, will be pushed at the national level, and they will not be satisfied, the other side, until nationally there's a U.S. constitutional right to end an abortion even seconds before a baby draws her first breath. Nothing shares what is true with a young girl like the ultrasound. So no matter what the laws are, if her heart has changed, she'll choose life. Call 833-850-BABY. That's 833-850-2229. Or click on the preborn banner at kprz.com. Listen to the words of a woman who recently gave $140 to save five babies. In the comments section, after she gave her gift to provide five ultrasounds, she wrote, "I didn't know Jesus until I was 38. At 18, I had an unplanned pregnancy and made the terrible choice of abortion with the support of my family. Out of all the mistakes I made in my life, this is the one that had been most devastating for me until I was saved by him. If I had had the chance to see that baby on an ultrasound, maybe I wouldn't have taken the advice of my family members who also didn't know any better. I most definitely want to help in saving the lives of these little babies, but I also want to spare other young women from going through what I went through. As a mother of young children today," she wrote, "I can say with all certainty that the love a mother has for a child will outweigh any fear and hardship a young woman might be facing in the midst of this decision." Thank you for what you are doing in his name. God bless you. Call right now. 833-850-BABY. That's 833-850-2229. 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And 100% of what you give goes directly to providing ultrasounds. 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
13: I met Jesus, and I was working in the business world, running a national corporation, in the corporate world, and came to Christ, changed everything in my life. And during one of those times, just early as a Christian, I became sensitized to the Christian worldview, and one of those parts of it was abortion and what, we as believers should do. And I said, man, we've got to do something about that. And I said, Lord, what works? And I just broke my heart, and know it breaks his heart. He sees every abortion. He's omniscient and omnipresent. This is the thing that works. It's ultrasounds. Faith without works is of none effect, it says in James. This is your opportunity to stand with the Father to the fatherless, to stand with Jesus Christ, who is the way and the truth and the life, and give life to children. Every dollar is not going to Preborn, not going to our administrative cost. We independently fundraise for that. 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We'll send you a picture of a baby whose life was saved, like the one you sponsored. And it's all possible by your gift. Be part of God's solution, and more importantly, God's heart for these unborn babies.
11: 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Now, I couldn't do it. 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Somebody might be able to do it. 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You know, last year at Preborn, we placed 126 of these machines. That's more than two every single week. So maybe you'd like this to be your personal legacy or your business legacy or your family legacy. 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Maybe that's you. 833-850-BABY. Or click on the Preborn banner at kprz.com. One of the things we talk about at Preborn Centers is that the love and the care and the attention and the mentorship and the counseling comes without judgment. We know that not every girl is always going to choose life. It's rare, but it does happen. I think of the story of Sarah. Sarah had an appointment for an abortion at Planned Parenthood. She knew that if the baby was younger than 10 weeks, if she was only 10 weeks pregnant or less, there was a chance to have a chemical abortion or a pill abortion. Anyway, she wanted to get a free ultrasound, and she knew that Preborn provided free ultrasound. She came for a free ultrasound, was treated wonderfully, met the ladies there, had the ultrasound session, a little bit of chat afterwards. And at the end of it, she thanked them very much. And she said, you've all just been wonderful. This is a wonderful place, but I am going to keep that other appointment. And then this is sort of where the rubber meets the road, isn't it? You say you don't judge. You say you don't prod. You say you don't. What do? When Sarah says, I'm going to keep that other appointment, what do you do? Let me tell you what they did at the Preborn Center. They said, we're not going anywhere. We're here. We love you. We're here. We're not going anywhere. And if later, whether it's a week later or a day later or a year later or longer, if you need counseling, if you need comfort, if you need post-abortive counseling, we're here. We're not going to go anywhere. Sarah thanked them, and she walked out the door, and they didn't see her again for about a year when she brought back her baby. And she said, you know, I was going to keep that appointment. Even after you knew where I was going and what I was going to do, you said you love me and you're here for me and you're not going anywhere and I could come back. And I wanted to come back, but I wanted to come back to show you my daughter. She would not be here were it not for you. The power of the ultrasound is huge. When you give an ultrasound, you really give the best possible chance for a baby to be born, for a woman's life to be changed or even saved. I mean, I really believe that every single baby that is saved, with that comes a mother who is saved, and hopefully also a father who is saved. So join us today in saving babies by providing ultrasounds. 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And make sure that the memory a young girl has of this time of year, of Mother's Day month, will be one without regret. And a year from now, she perhaps will be a mother for the very first time, celebrating her first Mother's Day because of what you do today when you provide her that ultrasound. 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You know, the other side says of those of us on the pro-life side, you guys don't really care about the woman. It's all about her choosing life that one moment. But then where are you? Who's going to help her then? You know, at Preborn, we're the ones who will do that. Preborn is so much more than just that one moment choosing life. It's a beginning of a two-year-long mentorship that includes free services like free maternity clothes, baby clothes, diapers, strollers, cribs, formula, parenting classes, baby wipes, counseling. No judgment, as we've mentioned. We believe it's better to put an arm around the shoulder than to wag a finger in someone's face. We are pro-life, but we're also pro-moms, pro-baby, pro-gospel, pro-dads. Today, with your gift to Preborn, you are saving babies and saving souls.
14: Absolutely had no idea how many women wanted to have that spiritual conversation. And if she says no, if she's one of the few that say no, we move on and talk about other issues or other things. But if she says yes, then we begin by asking her a little bit of her understanding of, you know, God, and does she have a sense of God, and what is her history or background? And we kind of build on it from there. And the basic message is so, so simple, Dave. It's, you know, we believe that God brought you here today because he wants you to know that he loves you and he wants to be in a relationship with you. He loves you no matter what decisions brought you to this place, and he will love you no matter what decisions you make in the future. But he wants this relationship with you. And we all come to the table broken. Every one of us has a history and trauma and decisions that we've made and sin. And we bring these things to the table. And because of these things, we can't really have this direct relationship with God. So he sent Jesus. And Jesus took all of that brokenness and all of that sin and all of those things that are a barrier between us and God. And he took those things to the cross. And by doing that, we now have the potential, the opportunity for a relationship with God. And this is an eternal relationship, not just to love us in this moment of crisis, but to love us for all of eternity and be with us and be engaged with us in a relationship.
11: 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But when it comes to this, standing for the unborn, we're on our own. In fact, it's worse than not getting help from the world. They work against us in this by perpetuating the lie. So this is an inside job, and the people of God have a choice to make right now. Stand or let evil prevail. 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And you might be inclined to say, well, look, I am pro-life, but I'm not really ready to do anything right now. I mean, I wouldn't do anything for the other side, but I'm not going to really just to do anything. I'm reminded of the great quote from Sir Edmund Burke, "The only thing necessary for the triumph of evil is for good people to do nothing." See, it doesn't take us taking that other side. It takes us only doing nothing. The only thing necessary for the triumph of evil, in this case, the evil of abortion, is for you and me to do nothing. It's not enough to curse the darkness. We have to shine the light, have to be the light. And that's what you do today. When you provide that ultrasound, you are providing the light that will show her the way, the light that dispels the darkness, the truth that can beat the lie if it can just be heard. Stand for life today by giving ultrasounds and saving babies. In our remaining few moments, would you just pray very quickly about what God would want to do through you today? Maybe you pray this kind of thing in your quiet time. Maybe you prayed this even today. Lord, show me today how I can be you to someone. How can I show them your love? Let me be you to someone today. We think this could be an answer to that prayer. Call 833-850-BABY. That's 833-850-2229. Or click on the preborn banner at kprz.com. Just a few minutes left to help save 50 babies in our brief time together to introduce a girl to her baby for the first time. Don't you love thinking of it that way? You get to introduce a girl to her baby for the first time, give her the first picture she's ever going to have of her baby out of all the pictures. First tooth, first step, first grade, first dance, first car, going off to college, and plus all the other ones in between. Out of all those, you give her not just the first picture she's ever going to have, but I think it is the best picture she's ever going to have, because if it weren't for the picture you provide today, there might not be any of those other pictures. One day, Lord willing, you'll meet her in the air and she will say, "It's because of you. It's because you loved enough to let me see the truth that I had my wonderful baby. I don't know what my life would have been like if you hadn't introduced me to my baby. Thank you." Would you join us right now? You'll be so glad you stood for life in this significant way, giving the truth in love at the most important time in a young girl's life, especially this Mother's Day month. And remember, 100% of what you give goes directly to providing ultrasounds. So whether you want to help provide one or two or one a month, or 5 or 10 or 20, or that $15,000 one-time gift for an ultrasound machine, every single penny goes directly to saving babies. 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I'm Scott Wilder. Thank you for listening.

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10: Assess yourself properly. Don't think you're so wonderful. You are right, but you're not wonderful. If you don't believe me, find somebody in your inner circle who really knows you and say, for once, please tell me the truth about myself. Am I really wonderful? Just ask them. No, you are. They're like, you know, you got some nice things about you, but you have some jacked up things about you. You have some dysfunction. You have some little quirks. You have some little things that something's loose. The connection isn't real tight. So you start with humility, humbleness of mind. You think about yourself properly. And then it says, and you're going to deal with her accordingly. See, humility is when I choose to put others before myself. Humility is when I choose not to push myself forward, me first. Humility is when I'm prepared to step back. I'm prepared to stay low. And it's important to live your life that way. And you'll be a blessing by giving the gift of humility. Now, let me say to the younger generations, folks younger than me, who weren't raised like me, you got to understand that God established a pattern of respect in the scripture. And we need to learn to give respect to people, not because of who they are so much as because of the role they play, the title they wear. See, y'all come from a generation, so let me help some of you younger folks, the under 40 crowd. Let me speak to you real quick. Some of you all think the only people who get respect are people who you think deserve it. And the fact of the matter is, that is not a biblical concept. You don't give people respect because you think they deserve. And some of y'all have bought into the lies. Respect has to be earned. Read your Bible, see if you can find that. Respect is to be given because of the role someone plays. You don't stand in respect to a president because you like him or because you voted for him. You stand when he comes in the room because it is a demonstration of the respect for the office, if not the individual. Come on, somebody. You ever see the State of the Union address? When he walks in, it's not like the people in the other party say, huh? Anyway, I wish I would stand up. No, they stand up in recognition of the office. That's the concept that this generation has to learn. So when it comes to your parent, you give respect because of the office. God ordained parenthood, and you respect the office even when you're not always crazy about the way the individual acts. You see what I'm saying? And y'all have to learn that just because you become an adult doesn't mean you can start treating your parent like a peer. They're not, well, I'm grown too. That's not the issue. The issue is the title, is the role. A friend of my wife and I, Dr. Claudette Anderson Copeland, was speaking, and she had in the room one of her spiritual mentors. And she, before she went into her message, she gave honor to this woman. And we took note of what she said. She said, this woman has been a mentor and a spiritual mother in the body of Christ, and especially to people like me. And she said, I'm now grown and in ministry, and God has blessed me with many open doors. And if I were unwise, I could have the boldness to look across at her. She said, but I have the wisdom to look up to her. And she said, I do so because, as is the case with any parent, there is a distance in age between you and your parent now that is the same distance that it was when you were born. If they were 20 years older than you, if they had you when they were 20, today they're still 20 years older than you. Did you hear that? And just because you got, I'm 21 now, I'm 25 now, you can't do like you used to do when I lived in your house, I had to live by you. You might not live in their house, but that's still your mother. Come on, somebody. still and will be the longest days she lives and will be when she's in her grave. And so we have to learn what humility means. I don't care what kind of education you have. My mother didn't even go to college. I got a master's degree. That just means you have more degrees, that's all. Certainly doesn't mean you're smarter. Certainly doesn't mean you're wiser. Sometimes you can have head smarts and lack wisdom. Oh, I know I'm telling the truth. Some of you have degrees that have given you a certain level of information in your head, but when we see you live your life, you are a dumb person with a smartphone. And your parents grew up and they didn't have a smartphone, but they learned wisdom. I said they learned wisdom. My paternal grandmother loved to say, boy, I'm coming back from where you're going. And don't sass me. Don't think I don't know what I'm talking about, because I didn't go to school like you. I know what I'm talking about. I've been there. I'm coming back. And you on your way think you know everything. You're going to run into some stuff up there. And if you listen to me, I can help you avoid some pitfalls. Don't ever mistake your head knowledge for wisdom. It is not. Very few of us in this generation have ever risen beyond the wisdom of our parents. So it pays to listen to them. It pays to take note, and it pays to remain humble in your attitude toward them. Number four, give them the gift of gentleness. Gentleness. Now that word implies meekness. Here's what I love about the concept of meekness. Meekness is not what a lot of people think. A lot of people, when they hear the term meekness, they think weakness. But when you read your Bible, when you see gentleness or meekness, it never means weakness. Here's what it means. It means strength under control. It means I'm strong, but I don't have to show it off. I'm strong, but I don't have to make things happen the way I want them to happen. I have strength, but I have it under control. That's what gentleness means. And God knows we need to be gentle toward our parents. You who have your mother, you need to be gentle toward her. Don't treat her with disrespect. Take your attitude and bring it under control. And say it a certain way and do it a certain way. When I'm out and see people mistreating their parents, it grieves me. Does he say, oh, mama, come on. No. No, that's your mother. She never deserves that tone. I said she never deserves that tone. Don't care how she's getting on your nerves. Bring your nerves under control. Bring your attitude under control. Bring your words under control. Bring the tone with which you speak the words under control. We were growing up, our parents would say something like, take that bass out of your voice. Y'all don't know, none of you young folk don't know nothing. Come on, old heads. We

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4: Number five, give the gift of patience. You don't need the Greek for patience. You know what patience means. Shut up and wait. Content yourself. Stop being demanding. It's got to happen right now. Patience is the opposite of what you do in the grocery store. Going there, first of all, you didn't have to grow the food, didn't have to package the food. You're going up and down with a cart you didn't even have to make, throwing stuff in, fussing about prices. And then when you get to checkout, God forbid if there are four people in front of you, you will loud talk the whole management. I know y'all better get somebody to open up one of these lines. That's impatient. You're not in such a God-awful hurry, but you just don't want to wait. Well, that's fine at the grocery store because some of them have placated you and they say three's a crowd and they'll guarantee that they'll send somebody to open up a line for you. But in life, sometimes you just got to wait. In life, sometimes you just got to know it's not coming when I want or how I want or the way I want. So I'm just going to have to wait. And be that way with your mother and with others in your inner circle. Practice patience. You only get good at it if you practice it. Some of y'all are lousy at it because you never practice. You skip practice. You're always skipping practice. God gives you opportunities. And haven't you noticed it? He constantly gives you opportunities for you to cultivate the fruit of patience. Because stuff keeps getting on your nerves. And you're having the same kind of experiences because God can't graduate you to something else till you learn. And so practice on your mother. Practice being patient. Number six, give her the gift of forbearance. What's forbearance means? Forbearance means putting up with. Because you know she's going to do stuff that gets on your nerves. You know that already. She's going to say things that irritate you. She's going to make decisions. When you say, Mama, what's the matter with you? You know that's going to happen. So here's another opportunity to practice forbearance. Just put up with it. It's not like you can change it. You've been fussing for God knows how long. How much has changed? Because you know your mother's attitude is, at this point in life, I'm not doing anything I don't want to do. You can't change me. I'm too old for that. Sometimes you push them, you'll hear that come out their mouth. I'm too old for that. You're trying to get me to change. I'm good. I'm closer to heaven than I am to anywhere else. I'm good. So practice putting up with. And teach yourself to get better and better at putting up with it so that you have less and less frustration and you just learn to roll with it. When you get where you're going in your personal growth and development, you just learn to roll with stuff. Ooh, I don't like this, but you roll. Come on, somebody got to get your roll on. Just learn to roll with it. It'll be gone sooner or later. It'll be over. This isn't going to last forever. Some of y'all still demanding change. I want what I want when I want it, how I want it. You're going to be a miserable something. And here's the problem. If you're that way in your 20s, 30s, 40s, 50s, imagine how you're going to be in 70 and 80. You're going to have to learn to put up better. So give her the gift of forbearance. One more thing in the list is give her the gift of forgiveness.

0: He said, forgive. I like the way this is put. He said, I want you to forgive what, look at this, whatever grievances you may have. Some of y'all have had this running feud with your mother, with parents, siblings, children, whoever it is. At a certain point, somebody's got to wave the white flag. It's not worth all of this confusion. It's not worth all of these arguments. It's not worth all of this going around the same thing over and over again. Some of y'all have had the same fight for how many Thanksgivings now, how many family reunions now. At a certain point, just you win. Because if you let her hurry up and win, you win too. Because it'd be over. Good, the war's over. We can sign a peace treaty. We can move on to something else. Gift of forgiveness. Now, forgiveness has two dimensions. I've preached about it many times before. Forgiveness has the ideal dimension of a person has wronged you. They acknowledge that they've wronged you. They repent, and you extend forgiveness as a gift. That's the perfect form of it. But how many know in this world doesn't always work that way? And especially when you're dealing with a parent like a mother, she's not always going to see what you think is she did you wrong. Sometimes she look at the same thing, but she reaches a different conclusion. I don't think I did you wrong. I think I did you right. And you hold on for life that it's wrong, and you have this grudge, and you have this bitter attitude toward her, and it's not going to serve either of you well. So when you think you've done wrong and you say what you need to say and they don't respond the way you want them to respond, there's another dimension, thankfully, of forgiveness. If I can't give you forgiveness as a result of you acknowledging that you were wrong and asking for my forgiveness, then you flip the coin. What's the other side of the coin of forgiveness? Even though you don't know you did me wrong, or even if you know but you don't care you did me wrong, I can offer forgiveness to you in my heart. I don't have to ever walk up to you and say, I forgive you for the wrong you did, which you won't acknowledge. Don't bother saying that. Just have the forgiveness in your heart. Let it go. That's the phrase I want you to leave here with. Let it go. It's no big deal. Let it go. The servant had to be forgiven by the master of an incredible amount of money. It's called 10,000 talents. But we don't even have an accurate estimate for what that means in today's economy, because it would mean something like multiplied hundreds of millions of dollars. I mean, it's just crazy money that Jesus gives us in that parable. The man couldn't pay it. Of course you can't pay. Who are you going to pay hundreds of millions of dollars? I want to know how you got that line of credit in the first place. But the Bible says when he couldn't pay and begged for forgiveness, the master forgave the debt. But then read on, and what does it say? It says, but then the same guy who was just forgiven 10,000 talents, hundreds of millions of dollars, he goes and finds a dude who owed him, literally the Greek says, a few dollars. He goes collars somebody over a few dollars when he was just forgiven hundreds of millions. So you got to end the feud with your mother or whoever is close to your life, because you're way ahead. Look at what it says. It says, forgive them as the Lord forgave you. God's forgiven you for sin, past, present, and future. The last thing you need to do is be out riding around collaring your mama over a few dollars of her doing something that you don't like or something that you consider very hurtful. And I don't want to make light of your hurt. Some of you have been abused by parents who've had their own issues. Some of you have gone through some horrific things. But here's what I want you to see. I can release them now into the hands of the Lord. You know why? Because he brought me out. Somebody abused you, but look at you. You're here now. You made it through. God's grace is on your life. You're growing. You're learning. You're loving. You can learn from their mistakes. They gave you a backhanded gift. If they didn't hug you, that can make you convinced that you need to hug your children. If they didn't say, I love you, that can make you assure that I'm going to always say that. You can learn from anything. You can learn from mess. You can learn from somebody's failures. So at the end of the day, just let it go. And then he ends the passage by saying, and wrap it all up in a bow of love. Imagine them as seven flowers. Take those seven flowers, wrap them up in a bow of love, and give it to your mother. And if you do that, he says, you can live with peace in your heart. Let the peace of God just rule in your heart because you're called to that. And he ends it by saying, and be thankful. And be thankful. You have so much to thank God for. Even imperfect parents. Thank God for imperfect parents because they got me here. Thank God for imperfect parents because it wasn't so bad that I ended up in a disaster. I'm still here. I'm still living. I'm still breathing. I can make better choices. I can grow even from the things I learned negatively from them. So be thankful. If you have a living mother, tell her, thank you. If she's gone, you can just wish that in your spirit and you can make sure to live thankfully by the way you interact with other people.
1: 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You know, here at Destined for Victory, partnership has always been one of our core values put in place years ago by Pastor Paul Shepherd. I once spoke with him about not only the power of partnership, but the benefits of partnership, and here's part of that conversation.
2: You're absolutely right. I think that we do need to underscore that it is a win-win situation when a person is not only a faithful prayer warrior to undergird us with prayer, but when they are faithful in supporting our ministry financially, there is a real benefit to them. Because when you think about it, Jesus said in Matthew 6, don't store up for yourselves treasures on earth where moth corrupts and things get eroded and all that. He says, you need to store up treasures in heaven. And if people say, well, how in the world do you do that while you're still living on earth? The answer is you support things that make a difference, not only for time, but for eternity. And ministries like ours are making that kind of difference. So you get to directly benefit as a supporter because Jesus is saying, in essence, you share in the victory, you share in the fruitfulness of the ministries you support. And I know that to be true. God has blessed me over the years because of faithful listeners who stand with us every month. I can count on the fact that part of what they do is they sow into this ministry so that we can continue to preach timeless truths in a timely way that's making a difference for people both in this life and preparing them for the life to come. And there is no Pastor Paul or any of the other ministers that God is using without those who faithfully support them. To you, I say thank you so much. To others, I'm saying please prayerfully consider becoming part of that support team.
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0: I want to ask you to realize that in your life, God is up to more than you think He is. I want to ask you to realize that God has given you a calling that will sometimes challenge your prejudices and your presuppositions. And you and I have to be prepared for that.
1: And that's tomorrow in our message, When Growth Requires Change. Until then, remember, He who began a good work in you will bring it to completion. In Christ, you are destined for victory.

0: world where more and more people decide what's right and wrong based on how they feel. What happens when feelings become the only moral standard? If emotions alone define truth, then who decides why murder, theft, or violence are wrong? And if someone feels justified in destroying property or harming others, on what basis can society say they're wrong? 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
13: We were helping Barakiah, that's all.
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15: So you're not slaves?
13: No.
10: I've heard from my friend in Syka. 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You've no time to lose.
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11: What? A magician is demanding that we give him the two children. Barakiah.

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9: Stand up! I have enough power at my fingertips to bring fire upon all of you. Hey, bring me the two children or know my wrath!
10: Berechiah.
9: Ah, it is you, false prophet.
10: Look, you can stop your performance. If you have something to say, then say it.
9: I want Timon and Abigail.
10: Well, you can't have them. Ah! Your tricks didn't impress me in Nain, nor do they impress me here.
9: Lamech.
11: What?
9: You're a sensible man. Are you willing to be cursed for the sake of this stranger?
11: Well, that depends. Do you have the power to curse me?
9: You see my power?
11: Well, I see fire and smoke. In the Far East, they have powder that does as much. It's no curse.
9: It is a curse if the fire burns your tent. Or if it threatens your animals. Or if it harms your servant.
11: Cyrus, get water. Put those fires out. Where are those two children? I want them here now.
10: Lamech, wait. These are tricks. He crept in and set them up while we ate. They're not real.
11: They're real enough for me. Nadab, find those two scavengers and bring them.
10: Yes, master. But those children are not his to take. He beats them. He abuses them for his own profit.
11: That's nothing to me, as long as he leaves us alone.
10: But he can't do anything to you. He has set these tricks up. They're probably all he has.
11: Well, it's more than you have.
10: Lamech, remember what you told me about Jesus. His power to heal. Those lepers, remember?
11: Well, of course I remember. But that doesn't help us now, does it? Do you have his power?
10: No, not like that.
9: You see, Lamech, he is helpless against me.
11: I'm sorry, Luke. If you could do something now to prove you are more powerful than this man, then I might consider the children worth fighting for. But this isn't my business.
9: Bring me the children!
10: Give me until morning.
11: What, you think you'll have power by the morning?
10: I'll have something by then. If I can't persuade you that my God is more powerful than Berechiah, then I don't deserve to keep the children.
11: Did you hear him, magician?
9: I heard. But how can I be sure that he won't steal the children away in the night?
10: I give you my word.
11: Nadab, have you found the children?
12: Yes, master. They were hiding in the rocks. They are being brought to us now.
11: I take them to my tent. I will keep them there, under guard. They will not escape. You will accept my word, magician?
9: I will. Until the morning, then.
10: Yes, until the morning.

0: Master Luke.
1: Tymon? Abigail? What are you doing here? Did Lamech let you go?
2: Our guard was a fat old man who fell asleep.
3: We were going to escape, but knew we couldn't leave without saying goodbye to you.
1: Goodbye? But you can't leave.
2: But we must. Otherwise Berakai will take us back to Nain with him.
1: Oh, thanks for that vote of confidence.
3: You're no magician. There's nothing you can do to impress Lamech and his men.
1: I don't want to impress them the way Berakai impresses them. I'm praying for help from God. I want to expose him for the cheap magician that he is.
2: But Berakai is more than a magician. Ugh. He has power, real power.
3: Be quiet, Abigail.
2: No, I won't. Master Luke needs to know.
1: Know what?
3: She's a silly girl.
2: I'm not. I know what I've seen.
1: Well, tell me, Abigail.
3: But
1: enough, Tymon. Let your sister speak.
3: You asked for it.
1: Abigail.
2: Berakai's tricks, the ones he does in the street, are only for show. We know how they're done. If he only did that, then I wouldn't worry.
1: But?
2: But there's another Berakai. The one no one sees, the one who prays to dark forces at night and practices incantations and seeks a very dark power. I've seen him when he didn't know I was watching. He seeks the evil one.
3: It's nonsense.
2: No, it isn't. I've seen it at work, and it scares me.
1: But whatever power Berakai uses, the power of God is greater. Let me tell you a story I know about Jesus. There was a man who was mute. He couldn't hear or speak. And Jesus discerned that it wasn't merely a physical problem, but that a demon had made the man that way. So he cast the demon out, and the man could hear and speak again, and everyone was amazed. But some of the people claim...
4: He casts out demons by Beelzebub, the ruler of the demons.
5: Yes! How do we know that you are not a demon? Give us a sign from heaven to prove who you are.
6: Every kingdom divided against itself is brought to desolation. A house divided against itself falls. So if Satan is divided against himself, how will his kingdom stand? You say that I cast out demons by the power of Beelzebub. Now, if I cast out demons by the power of Beelzebub, by whom do your priests cast them out? Therefore, they will be your judges. But if I cast out demons with the finger of God, then the kingdom of God has come to you. When a strong man, fully armed, guards his castle, his property is safe. But when someone stronger than he is suddenly attacks him and overpowers him, the stronger man takes away the armor in which he trusted and divides the spoils. Whoever is not with me is against me, and whoever does not gather with me scatters. When the unclean spirit has gone out of a person, it wanders through the waterless regions looking for a resting place. But when it doesn't find any, it says, I will return to the house from which I came. When it comes, it finds it swept and put in order. Then it goes and brings seven other spirits, more evil than itself, and they enter and live there. And the last state of that person is worse than the first.
2: But how is any of that going to help you?
1: The only way to conquer the darkness is to expose it to the light.
3: I don't understand.
1: Perhaps the only way to bring down the house is to divide it, just like Jesus said.
2: But how?
1: Well, that's what I'm going to pray to discern. But in the meantime, go back to Lamech's tent before they realize you've escaped. Wait until morning, as we promised.
3: But what if you lose?
1: That's not an option.

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0: the sun is rising, and as we agreed, we've assembled to decide what to do with these two orphans. Berikaya, you've made a claim for them, which you hope to authenticate by power. And you may begin.
1: You are a wise and gracious man, Lamech, worthy of Solomon himself in your conduct concerning this question.
0: Yes, yes, you don't have to butter me up, Berikaya. Get on with it.
1: And so I shall. For I would be grieved to have to curse you or your men.
0: Oh, yes, yes. And we would be grieved to have to kill you in your attempt to curse us.
1: Do you challenge me, Lamech?
0: Well, if you're successful, you'll have no challenge from me. Now, show us what you must.
1: As men of the world, you understand and respect power. And power is what you shall see this morning. See here, I have a large empty pot. Come forward. These servants, you see, have water jars with which to fill the empty pot. Proceed. They are now pouring the water into the pot. You can see that the water is untouched, clear, as you would expect. There, the pot is full now. And now I'll take this blue cloth, borrowed from Lamech, thank you. You see with your own eyes that it is a deep blue. And now I'll put the cloth into the clear water. And with a mere wave of my hand, you will see a small measure of my power. Watch as I remove the blue cloth from the clear water. This. The cloth is not blue, it is now red. Perhaps you are thinking this is a trick. I now ask the servants to pass the cloth around for your own inspection. Take it. As men of trade, as those who know cloth better than most know their own hands, you can see the miracle. And now look. As I take a cup of water from the pot. Water is still clear, neither blue nor red. But this is a small thing, isn't it? A conjurer's trick, you say. But what conjurer will dare go further? I'll ask the servants to now bring me a lamb from Lamech's own flock.
0: What's this, Berikaya?
1: You want to see my power? And you shall. We will now take the red cloth and cover the lamb with it. And with the power given to me by the one through whom we have life and death, I present to you the lamb.
0: Oh! What have you done to my lamb?
1: See for yourself.
0: Which? It's dead.
1: Is it? Are you saying I killed your lamb? Me? But how could I have the power to do that? I only covered it with a cloth.
0: I don't know how you did it, but it's dead.
1: Then never threaten me again, Lamech. It follows that what I have done to this lamb, I could easily do to you or your men.
0: Yes, well, be that as it may. That lamb was valuable. I will expect payment.
1: How much, Lamech? What is a dead lamb worth? Or might you get a better price if the lamb were alive? Cover the lamb with the red cloth again.
0: What are you doing? Why are you covering it again?
1: Watch. The power is mine. A gift. To show fools that life and death are within my grasp. Lamb, rise now. Now go to your master. What do you say to that, Lamech?
0: If this is trickery, then it is of a kind I've never seen before.
1: You believe in my power now? Or shall I do something more impressive? Perhaps I could demonstrate on one of your men.
0: Oh, no. No, I'm truly impressed.
1: And the two children?
0: Oh, well, I must concede that...
2: Wait, Lamech. you made a promise which you must uphold. Berechiah has entertained you with his tricks. Now you have to give me a chance to respond.
0: Oh, yes. Yeah, yes, of course. I'll keep my word, but whatever you do, better be good.
2: Good? I don't have to be good. These tricks are easily revealed for what they are.
0: Well, explain yourself.
2: Well, the trick with the cloth and the pot, for example. Hand me that rock, please.
3: Yes, sir. There. All right.
2: Yes, thank you. Step aside, Berechiah. Now, all I have to do is...
4: My water pot!
2: That's right. Your water pot. Specially made with three chambers.
0: Huh?
2: Come and see. Berechiah poured the water into the central chamber, but placed the blue cloth here in this side chamber. Then he pulled the red cloth from this third chamber on this side. So it appeared the cloth changed colours while the water remained clear. Well, it was entertaining enough, but it wasn't a miracle.
0: Yeah, but what about the lamb, huh? How do you explain that?
2: Haven't you heard of the scorpion's thorn?
0: No.
2: It is a thorn from a small bush, rarely found in this area. The thorn has just enough poison to momentarily paralyze a small animal, one the size of this lamb, for instance, giving the appearance of death. Well, had we waited a few moments without Berechiah's spoken nonsense, the poison would have worn off, and the lamb would have stood up by itself.
4: It's a lie!
2: Oh, I have one in my satchel. Shall we test it on you, Berechiah?
1: I won't put up with these insults. I have proven myself. I want those children now.
0: Yes, it would appear that you've proven nothing.
1: Don't test me, Lamech. I have greater power than you've seen, a power that you do not want to see.
2: You don't have any power, Berechiah. But you are possessed by one who does.
1: What are you talking about?
2: When you forfeited the miracle of your own life, the miracle that Jesus performed on you, you gave yourself to someone else. He holds you now. I want to meet him.
1: Oh, you do. You think you have the strength for that meeting?
2: I don't have the strength, but I belong to the one who does. Come on, show yourself.
1: I had hoped to do this the easy way. But yes, I will show you power. Lamech?
0: What?
1: You have been a gracious host, and I don't mean to seem inhospitable. But a demonstration of power is what you require, and so you shall have it. Do you feel it? The fingers around your neck.
0: Oh, I feel nothing. There are no...
4: What is this? What are you doing to me?
1: What am I doing? I bid you to die, Lamech.
5: Oh, Master! Master! Stop! Stop! You're killing him! Oh, Luke, help! Mercy, please!
2: Berechiah, listen to me. In the name and power of Jesus the Messiah, I command that the unclean spirits who have inhabited your soul now make themselves known. Show yourselves! Now!
6: What do you want, physician? Have you come to cure us?
2: Are you all present?
7: We are all here.
5: Hurry, Lamech is dying.
2: I speak in the name of Jesus, the Messiah. Do you understand?
7: We do.
2: I demand that you release your hold on Lamech.
7: What will you give us if we do?
2: I will give you your freedom.
7: Freedom?
2: From your bondage within Berechiah.
7: Yes, yes, use our freedom. Let us live in you. We could do so much together.
2: In the name of Jesus, who now sits at the right hand of God himself, I set you free to return to the waterless places from which you came.
7: No! We want you!
2: You can't have me. Go now, by the authority of God, to the wild dogs of the desert. Each of you, one to every animal. Go. There is no time to lose, Lamech. Send out your best hunters. Tell them to find the dogs and kill them. But they must not go near them or touch the carcasses. Do you understand?
8: Yes, sir. I do. Nadab.
2: Leave it to me, Master. Berekiah.
1: What have you done to me?
2: I haven't done anything. But I beg you now, accept the miracle of life that Jesus gave to you years ago. Take it into your heart.
1: Yes. Yes. I will.

0: You're leaving us.
1: I'm not leaving you, Timer.
0: But you are.
2: It's not fair.
1: Well, wait a minute, Abigail. Didn't you say you're going back to Nain with Berechiah?
2: Well, yes.
0: He asked us to. Very politely, not like before.
2: Without the magic, he's not so bad.
1: Well, so there you are. I'm not leaving you, you're leaving me.
0: But you're going to Sykar of all places. Why don't you come back to Nain with us? Berechiah likes you now that he's better.
1: Well, I'm glad. But Nain isn't where I belong. I'll pray for Berechiah and for you both. I might even miss you.
3: Ah, Luke.
1: Oh, Lamech. Berechiah.
3: I have a business proposition for you.
1: I'm not interested.
3: But you haven't heard it.
1: I don't need to hear it.
3: Well, it could be lucrative.
1: Well, thanks anyway. Berechiah.
3: Yes, Luke?
1: Here. Take this.
3: What is it?
1: The names of believers who live near Nain. I want you to contact them. Spend time with them. You need to grow in your faith.
3: They won't accept me. They know who I am. What I've been.
1: Well, show them this note from me. It will help take care of any doubts they might have about you. And look to Malachi for any help you may need. Don't be afraid or ashamed.
3: I'll go. And the children will join me.
1: They're truly in your care now. Don't betray their trust.
3: I won't.
1: No more magic.
3: No more magic.
4: Berechiah, as a matter of interest, what will you do for a living in Nain?
3: I'm not sure.
4: I suspect you're a man of hidden skills. You know, I'm in need of a representative in Nain, someone to watch over my interests.
3: Oh?
4: You'd be perfect. Why didn't I think of it before? Come, let us sit down and discuss the matter.
3: A job as a tradesman? Interesting. I would want a percentage.
4: A percentage? A direct wage, I think.
3: Yes, a direct wage. With a percentage.
4: That's impossible.
5: Master.
4: Oh, what is it, Nader?
5: Roman soldiers. A column of them are headed our way.
4: Oh, no. Oh, they'll want to be fed. All right, warn everyone. Let's show them the best of our hospitality. Come, Berechiah. If you're going to work for me, then there's no reason to put it off.
3: Whatever you say, Master Lamech.
1: Timer, Abigail, the days ahead won't be easy. You have to help Berechiah in his new life, which means you must start new lives of your own.
0: We understand.
1: Do you? I doubt it. But just as he's given up magic, you have to give up your deception and thievery.
0: We will.
1: Promise?
2: We promise.
1: I'll take you at your word. Well, now I have to go.
0: Can't you stay a while longer? For one more meal?
2: To say goodbye?
1: No. You say goodbye for me.
0: But why? What's the hurry?
1: I've lost a lot of time, and I suddenly feel as if time is running out.
2: Time is running out for who?
1: Maybe for all of us.

0: The Luke Reports, The Finger of God, was written and directed by Paul McCusker. 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Music was composed by John Campbell. Our cast included Richard O'Callaghan as Luke, Adam Godley as Jesus, Andrew Sachs as Lamech, Peter O'Shaughnessy as Berechiah, Richard Franklin as Rufus, Paul Webster as Malachi, and Chris Emmett as Nadab. Featuring Alistair Danson, Tom Harper, Mark Payton, Stuart Pendred, John Person, Blake Ritson, and Simon Treves as the disciples, with Stephen Webb and Jade Williams as Timon and Abigail. Also starring Coral Atkins, Russell Bolter, Justin Butcher, John Glover, Brian Green, Dominic Hecht, Tim Meets, Robin Meredith, Christopher Naylor, Christopher Scott, Mervyn Stutter, and Robert Young. And I'm Dave Arnold, your producer and host for Focus on the Family Radio Theater. 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
3: Welcome to Turning Point Weekend Edition. Is the Bible just another book or God's revelation of Himself to humanity? Today, Dr. David Jeremiah says your answer matters for eternity. Listen as David turns to the Psalms for today's message, How Can One Book Change My Life?
4: I am a man of books. I have over 6,000 books in my library. But there's one book that's at the center of it all, and most of the books in my library are about that one book. And that book is the Bible. Because the Bible can change your life. It will renew your mind. It will restore your soul. It will rejoice your heart and all of the other things that Psalm 19 tells us. And let's talk about it on the weekend edition of Turning Point.
5: The thing I'm encouraged about today as I read this psalm is that God has not left us without answers. He has revealed Himself to us. Isn't that incredible? That the God who created the world, the God who is our Creator, has taken the time and the effort to reveal Himself to us so that we could know Him. In fact, this psalm is about God's revelation of Himself to man. It's wonderful as it points out the three areas where God has chosen to reveal Himself. First of all, God has revealed Himself in the skies, says the psalmist. Then He has revealed Himself in the Scriptures. And finally, and most practically, God has revealed Himself in our very soul. The progress of the psalm is from God's natural revelation in the world to God's specific revelation in His Word. There is not a better testimony to God's love for His people than the 19th psalm, which tells us how God has loved us and how He has revealed Himself to us. In the skies, we see His glory. In the Scriptures, we see His greatness. And in our soul, we sense His grace. So I want you to walk with me through the words of this psalm today as we ask ourselves the question, how could one book change anybody's life? Before we get to that book, we need to walk past that revelation of God in glory in the skies. We've all memorized, if we've been to church very long, some of these words. The heavens declare the glory of God, and the firmament shows His handiwork. And in the 8th psalm, it talks about the moon and the stars. Somebody said, that's the night psalm. In this psalm, it talks about the sun in the heavens. That's the day psalm. Whether it's night or day, God, through His creation, has revealed Himself to us. And while this is not the main focus of what I want to share with you today, we can't pass over these 6 verses without making some observations about God's revelation of Himself in the skies. Please note, first of all, that this revelation is an undeniable message. He says, in the heavens and in the firmament, He has shown forth His handiwork. The word firmament really means the expanse of God's creation. It's as if God has written in the sky, everywhere you look, a finger that points back to the Creator, so that no matter where you go in this great universe, all you have to do is but look up, and there is an undeniable testimony to the Creator God. Not only is this revelation of God in the skies an undeniable message, but read on and discover that it's an unending message. It says, night unto night and day unto day, God showeth forth His power. It's like the day takes the glory of God and hands it off to the night. And the night lets it shine, and when it's finished, it hands it off back to the day. So whether it's day or night, God is always sending out his message that he is the powerful creator of the world. Not only is it undeniable and unending, but it is universal. Read what the psalm says. There is no speech, says the psalmist, nor language where their voice is not heard. Their line is gone out throughout all the earth, and their words to the end of the world. In the New Testament, the writers pick up on the 19th psalm, especially Paul in the book of Romans. And he's trying to demonstrate in his writing in Romans chapter 1 that all of the world is guilty before God. One of the most often asked questions, especially if you get into college groups where people feel like can really go for your jugular vein as a teacher, they want to know about the heathen in Africa. They want to know about the people who've never heard about Jesus Christ in India or in some part of the globe where the world message of the gospel has not been spoken. And you know what Paul said? Paul said in Romans chapter 1 and verse 20, "For since the creation of the world, his invisible attributes are clearly seen, being understood by the things that are made, even his eternal power and Godhead, so that," says the writer, "they are without excuse." I don't pretend to comprehend all of that, but I've read enough stories from the mission field. I've read enough testimony from men and women who've gone to places where nobody has ever told them about Jesus Christ. And as they have, in their animistic ways, tried to worship the sun and the stars, the moon, they've come to the realization that there has to be something beyond that, something behind it. And in their searching for the truth behind the creation, God has brought them into an encounter with the gospel message of Jesus Christ. What Paul is saying is that there's enough revelation in God's creative work so that if man would just follow the revelation God has given him, it would take him to the knowledge of who God is. But what have we done? Once again, Paul says, we've taken the creation and we've worshiped the creation instead of the creator. And so all over the world, wherever you see pagan people, you see them bowing down to the sun, bowing down to the moon, worshiping the stars. And by the way, we worship the stars in this country, don't we? Well, the psalmist wants us to understand that God has spoken in the skies and he's told us the story of his glory. Not only is it an undeniable message and an unending message, but it is universal. It is everywhere. In fact, I love what the psalmist has said. He says, their line has gone throughout all the earth and their words to the end of the world. This is the surveyor's line. And the psalmist gives us the picture of the surveyor surveying all the world. And when he finished surveying all the world, there's no place where God's testimony in his creative work has not been preached. I wish I had time to talk to you about the center of the psalmist's picture in the sun, S-U-N. But we must hasten on to the next section. God's wonderful message told in the glory of the skies. But secondly, God's wonderful message told in the greatness of the scriptures. Beginning at verse 7, the psalmist switches his gear from talking about the creation into talking about the written word. The law of the Lord is perfect, converting the soul. The testimony of the Lord is sure, making wise the simple. And if you read those verses again, you will discover that there are six groups of three. The psalmist is clever and creative in helping us to understand how powerful is this book we call the Bible. He tells us, first of all, that it is a book which cannot be described in one word. So go down through your Bible and look at the words he uses. He talks about the law and the testimony and the statutes and the commandments and the fear and the judgments. These are all the titles of the Word of God which are listed for us here in the 19th Psalm. Down through the centuries, the Bible has always been something that has been hated and scorned. It is something that has created a great deal of opposition, and men have gone out of their way to try to abolish it. Voltaire's satire and Ingersoll's slander and Hitler's soldiers and Bishop Pike's skepticism, all of this has turned to be human hammers that are broken on the anvil of God's Word. They wear themselves out on the Bible, and they never seem to get anywhere. Through the centuries, emperors have demanded the destruction of the Bible. Church leaders have placed their superstitious traditions over it. Smart seminary professors have written it off as being beneath their sophisticated scholarship. But the Bible, defiantly, victoriously, convincingly, still stands. The Bible's pages continue to tell the grace of God. And the message remains the only inerrant, infallible, complete revelation that man has ever gotten from his living God. And so today we look back on history and all the critics, and we realize that in a strange way, Moses has outlived Voltaire.

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3: The law, the testimony, the statutes, the commandments. Perfect, pure, clean, true. The psalmist literally uses 18 different expressions to try to get to our attention the importance of centering our thoughts on God's word. But the last six words have to do with its effectiveness. Does it really change your life? I mean, come on, Pastor. I know you're paid to say stuff like this, but does the Bible really change your life? Let me tell you, I am absolutely certain about what I'm going to say to you about the Scripture. I know this is true. This is what the Bible will do for you. The psalmist says it will restore your soul. Refreshing your inner life like food does your body. The King James says converting the soul. And that reminds us that there is no way that you can even come to know God apart from the Scriptures. But the one thing the Bible will do for you that you can't find any other book that will ever do for you is the Bible will deal with your soul. The Bible will deal with the real you, not the external facade that you walk around in, but the real you. The Bible will get down deep into where you live and help you to understand who you are. And if you take it at face value, you will discover that this book begins to refresh you and restore you. Sometimes there's a little bit of tearing down first, isn't there? Sometimes the Bible has to tear out all that's bad so that it can begin to build up that which is good. But I promise you that I know this book will do that. It will restore your soul. Keep reading. Not only will it restore your soul, but the Bible will renew your mind. The psalmist says that it makes wise the simple. It gives practical guidance to the inexperienced. Did you know, men and women, that there is wisdom in this book for every situation you face? I found help in this book for my family. I found help in this book for my financial challenges. I found help in this book for health, believe it or not. The book has some very interesting principles about health. I found help in this book about discipline. I've discovered some hard truths in this book about the fact that the Christian life doesn't just descend upon you, that godliness comes through discipline. This book makes you wise. The psalmist says, it will rejoice your heart, bringing delight and pleasure to you when you obey it. It rejoices your heart. Keep reading. What else will it do? It renews your mind. It rejoices your heart. It'll refocus your vision. The psalmist says that the Bible enlightens the eye, illuminating the dark. Do you know what this book has done for me? It's helped me to stay off of a lot of dead-end streets. It's given me wisdom and knowledge so that I've always said to my wife, it's a sixth sense. No, it's not. It's a biblical sense. It's the awareness of biblical principles that I may not even pull out at the time that I've learned and that I've been taught and that I've read. And when I start to go in a direction, there's an uncomfortable feeling that comes and I get my focus changed. And it's refocused now because God's word has helped me. If you want to have a biblical lifestyle, it's not about a bunch of rules and a whole list of do's and don'ts. It's about getting into the book, and the word of God will get into the sinews and the flesh of your being so that when you start to walk in a direction, the word of God will keep you from getting into trouble. How many of you would like to have the ability to read the word of God to such a degree that you'd have a sense when somebody's trying to put a scam on you? Somebody's trying to take you down a dead-end street, take your money, take away the things that are important to you. How many of you would like to read the Word of God so much that when you see your children heading in a direction, you just have a sense that that's not good? You can sit them down and help them understand. That's what this book will do. It'll refocus your vision. And then it says it'll remain forever. The Word of God is eternal. You know, I thought about this week. If God allows His Son to tarry His coming, He doesn't come for another 50 years. They'll still be preaching this same book 50 years from now and applying its

0: truth to that generation, and it will be just as accurate and just as powerful as it is today, because it is a timeless book. The principles live on. You know, most of the books we buy today, they're outdated in a couple of months. A lot of the people that I talk with in the medical field and in the engineering field say they have to keep reading and reading because the stuff they read last month is already dated. But the Word of God is timeless. It remains forever. And then finally, the psalmist says that it will refute any critic. The mutual parts explain and defend one another. Did you know that? It says it is righteous altogether. What that means is that its parts come together in defense of itself. Do you have any idea how many people have made it their life's work to try to totally destroy the Word of God? All the critics who've made it their life's work to destroy the credibility of the Word of God, not one of them has ever been able to do it. One of the great translators of the Bible was a man by the name of Tyndale. Tyndale was a distributor of the Word of God. He translated it and he printed it and he distributed it. And in the midst of the great distribution under Tyndale, the government, the king, got angry. And he wanted to get these Bibles out of circulation because they were attacking the national church. So he had a friend go and see if he could get all the Bibles that Tyndale had printed. He said, whatever it takes, buy them. Just buy them and destroy them. The guy came and talked Tyndale out of the Bibles, and Tyndale just gave an exorbitant price. He paid the price, took the Bibles away and destroyed them, and Tyndale used the money from the Bibles that he bought to print 30 times as many Bibles as he already had. And he distributed these Bibles all over, and the king came and wanted to know, where in the world did he get the money? And his friend said, you paid for it. You bought the Bibles and he distributed them. Isn't that great? I think God sits in heaven and he laughs at the foolishness of men who try to destroy God's word. Because it's beyond destruction. I want to tell you something. If that's true, if what I'm telling you is true, why in the world wouldn't we want to get our heads and our hearts into this book? There's something special about this book. In fact, read the next few verses and you will see it. More to be desired are they than gold, yea, than much fine gold, sweeter than honey in the honeycomb. Moreover, by them your servant is warned, and in keeping them there is great reward. You talk about a guarantee, that's sort of like the stuff that's written on the bottom of the product. Here it is. You know what it says? It says there's great possession in the Bible for those who will discover it. For gold is good, and fine gold is better. Much fine gold is better yet, and God's word is better than much fine gold. It's better than the best. And there's great pleasure in the Bible for those who will seek it. Honey is good, and the droppings of the honeycomb are very sweet, but the Word of God is sweeter still. And there's great protection in the Bible for those who will believe it. The Word of God not only encourages us, it warns us, it constrains us and restrains us. It opens doors before us and closes doors against us. That's what the Bible does. And there's great profit in the Bible for those who will obey it. In the keeping of it, there is great reward. Not in the future only, but even here and now. The Bible, wow, what an incredible book. I don't like to try to get you to do something out of guilt. I really don't. And I'm not here to make you feel guilty. If you're in the 23% that never read the Bible, shame on you, but it's not my problem. It's yours, right? I don't want to come here today and say, boy, you people, you don't read the Bible and you ought to be ashamed. That's not it. You know what my heart is? I just want to tell you what you're missing. I want to encourage you, if you have never taken seriously this book, you need to do that. Do you know there's so many incredible helps that are available for you to get into God's Word? I want to give you two responses to the revelation of God in the skies and to the revelation of God in the Scriptures. First of all, the revelation of God in the skies. You know, when you see the glory of God in the skies, folks, I hope you never get to the place where you take for granted that you know the God who did that. And sometimes when I stand at the edge of the ocean and I hear the surf break against the shore and I watch the rolling tide and I hear that most majestic sound, I think, as I look out at the incredible expanse of it all, I know the one who did that. I know him. I'm not name dropping, friends. I'm telling you the truth. I know him. And even in the silence, when it's sometimes scary and you hear the howl of the wind, or maybe the storm comes and the thunder and the lightning crash all about you, in that is the revelation of my God. You know, I'm not in need of God's revelation to come to know His Son, because I already know Him, but I am grateful for the revelation of God, and I think I'm growing in my appreciation of it more and more each day, that God's creative work in nature is one way that He continually reminds us of His power and of His majesty. And so I stand in awe of God's glory written in the skies. But I also stand in awe of God's greatness written in the Scriptures. I want to just ask you a couple of things about God's glory and God's greatness in the Scriptures. If all the things I've told you are true, and let's just assume for a moment they are, if God's Word can do everything that I tell you from the Word of God it can do, wouldn't it make sense that it'd be great to get into a routine to read the Scriptures a little bit every day? Publishers have taken the Word of God and organized them so that they're chronologically in the right order. And every day you just open to the date, and in the book it gives you all the Scripture you're to read for that day. You don't have to turn from the Old to the New Testament. You can just read it all. Then the next date, the rest of it. And if you read that all the way through from January to the end of December, you will have read every word in the Bible. And you know how long it takes? It takes 15 minutes a day. In fact, you can read through the whole Bible in 72 hours. Did you know that? And I told you I wasn't going to put any guilt on you, but I'm going to do it right now for just a minute. All right? Do you know that the average American watches television in 2 weeks, 70 hours? So that in the time that the average American watches television in 2 weeks, you could read through the whole Bible from cover to cover. I'm just saying, wouldn't it make sense to take a moment and make a decision that you're going to read the Bible a little bit every day? Then you ought to get into some relationships where you're not ashamed to discuss what you read. You know, the best thing you can do to keep yourself accountable is to talk about it with somebody else. That we try to encourage each other in the Scripture and reading the Bible. Most of us have got friends that if we went to work and we said, you know what I found in the Scripture today? They would think something really terrible had happened to us. And I'm not saying all your friends should be that way, but if you want to be faithful in reading the Scripture, you need to have somebody, a husband or a wife, a good friend, who will help you stay accountable to your reading. I can't teach you all the Bible, but I hope I can create a hunger and thirst within you that'll make you want to get in the Word of God for yourself. That's the purpose of the pastor. Let me tell you a story about somebody I read about that encouraged me. His name was Lieutenant General William K. Harrison, the most decorated soldier in the 30th Infantry Division, rated by General Eisenhower as the number one infantry division in World War II. General Harrison was the first American to enter Belgium, and he did it at the head of the Allied forces. This man was so decorated that he received every medal possible except the Congressional Medal of Honor. He was honored with the Distinguished Silver Cross, the Silver Star, the Bronze Star for Valor, and the Purple Heart. He was one of the few generals to be wounded in action. When the Korean War began, he served as Chief of Staff in the United Nations Command, and because of his character and self-control, was ultimately President Eisenhower's choice to head the long and tedious negotiations to end the Korean War. General Harrison was a soldier's soldier. He led a busy, ultra-busy life, but he was also an amazing man of the Scriptures. When he was a 20-year-old West Point cadet, he began reading the Old Testament through once a year and the New Testament four times a year. General Harrison did this until the end of his life, and even in the thick of war, he maintained his commitment by catching up during the 2 and 3 day respites for replacement and refitting, which followed battles, so that when the war ended, he was right on schedule with his reading of the Scripture. When, at the age of 90, his failing eyesight no longer permitted his discipline, he had read the Old Testament 70 times and the New Testament 280 times. It is no wonder that the people who knew him said he was a man of godliness and wisdom, and his wisdom was so incredible that people would come to him almost like they came to Solomon to ask his advice on just about any subject you can imagine. And the Lord used him for 18 years to lead the Officers Christian Fellowship. What I learned from his life is twofold. First of all, that it is possible even for the busiest of us to read the Bible if we really put our mind to it, isn't it? Just something we got to decide. God has given you a will. He's given you determination. You set your mind on a goal and you can do it. There's no question about it. Some of you say, well, Pastor Jeremiah, I'm up in years and I've never read the Bible. So what? Start now. Just make up your mind to do it. Sit down and write out a plan. Get your little one-year Bible if that's what it takes, or get a reading schedule and just say, hey, I'm not going to die before I read the Bible. I'm going to read the Bible and I'm going to stay alive till I get it done. Amen? Not only can you read the Bible when you're busy, but Harrison also teaches us what can happen when your mind is properly programmed. You get the Word of God in your mind, and it will change every area of your life. It'll change your family. It'll change your spiritual life, your professional life, and all the problems that you face will have a new picture, a new twist. And you can come to understand what the psalmist meant when he wrote about the treasure of God's Word. In fact, he ended his psalm with this prayer. Let the words of my mouth and the meditation of my heart be acceptable in thy sight, O Lord, my strength and my redeemer. Do you know how the words of your mouth and the meditation of your heart can be acceptable to the Lord? It's right here. Just get in the book. Make it yours. Study it. Meditate upon it. Make it a purpose in your life. And you can be sure that the meditation of your heart will be acceptable to God. This book can change your life.
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9: God is a great mystery in some areas. You'll never be able to figure out why He does certain things. But let me ask you this. You want God's perspective? You want purity? You want power? Then let me ask you a question. Are you willing to stop doing something you've been doing or rearrange your time, reschedule your activities to give God some time?
10: Have you ever blamed your busy schedule for keeping you from spending time with the Lord? 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Let's listen in to Dr. Stanley's message.
9: If you'll turn to 2 Samuel chapter 7, then verse 18, then went King David in and sat before the Lord. Now, that phrase also found in 1 Chronicles, which also relates the same event here in his life. But let me tell you what's happening at this particular time. The scripture says in verse 1 of chapter 7, it came to pass when the king sat in his house, and the Lord had given him rest round about from all of his enemies. So what's happened up to this time, of course, he's defeated the Philistines. He's brought the territory under control. It says that the king said unto Nathan the prophet, see now, I dwell in the house of cedar, but the ark of God, that is the ark of the covenant, dwells within curtains, that is, within the tabernacle, which is made primarily of cloth and so forth. And Nathan said to the king, go do all that's in thine heart, and the Lord is with thee. And it came to pass that night that the word of the Lord came to Nathan, saying, go and tell my servant David, thus saith the Lord, shalt thou build me an house for me to dwell in? And then he gives him a message that he's to tell David. And if you move on down to verse 17, it says, according to all these words and according to all this vision, so did Nathan speak unto David. So what's happening here, what's motivating David now to leave his house and go into the tabernacle and just sit before the Lord, two things. First of all, the prophet Nathan has said to him, God has given me a message for you, and this is it. And the second thing that motivated him was that David wanted to know what was meant by all that God had said to him through the prophet Nathan. And let me just say this to you. When you and I practice what he says right here, the Bible says that he sat before the Lord, you and I ought to be able and willing and ready at times to do just that, and that is to sit before the Lord. And what ought to motivate us ought to be the same thing that motivated him. That is, that he'd gotten a message that he needed a very, very clear interpretation of. Or, if you're now in the process of making a decision in our life and we really don't know what to do next. Or, if we are in a circumstance in our life and we don't really know what God is trying to say to us, and we need to listen to him. When he says that he sat before the Lord, it's the only time in the Bible that any saint of God is ever represented as sitting before God in prayer. Usually they're standing or they're kneeling or they're lying prostrate before the Lord. And the real truth of it is here that it's not the posture here that's important in the first place. When he says that he went in and sat before the Lord, the important thing isn't that he sat. The important thing was that he took time to be with the Lord. But how many of you have said, oh, I've got to just do so-and-so in my life? Let me tell you something. You're not waiting on him. He is waiting on you. Now, let me ask you a question. Because I'm going to give you seven things that demand something of you, but I want to ask you this. What are you willing to give to get God's perspective? So what are you willing to do to get that? And secondly, what are you willing to do for God to purify and to keep your heart pure before him? And thirdly, what are you willing to do in order that God would empower you with the Spirit of God in your work, in your witness, in your walk, in your conduct, in your behavior, in your relationship to other people, in your finances, in your service before God? What are you willing to do to have God's omnipotence, God's anointing in your life? What are you willing? Let me ask you something. Are you willing to float through your Christian life and saying, well, as long as I get by and don't commit this sin, don't get in trouble, don't get in jail, don't run around somebody else's wife and have enough finances and go to church and serve the Lord? I'm willing. I want to tell you, God wants us to be everything he planned us to be. Let me ask you a question. What are you willing to give for God's perspective, God's purity, and God's power in your life. What are you willing to give? Well, sitting there right now without knowing, you probably say, I'm willing to give anything God says. Well, you haven't heard it yet. And you see, it is so simple. So simple. I want you to write them down. The seven of them, they all begin with an S. So you will not forget them. Now listen. What is required of us when you and I sit before the Lord? Well, there are seven things I want you to remember. First of all, write this word down, season, dash, time. It takes time to sit before the Lord. Now, that first one is a humongous hang-up. Now, look in Psalm 27, verse 14. He says, David says, wait on the Lord. Be of good courage, and he shall strengthen thine heart. Wait, I say, on the Lord. Now, listen to me. Every one of us has 24 hours of a day. And what you, let me tell you something. Now, watch this. You have to go back and ask yourself the question, now, what's hanging in the balance? God's perspective, God's purity, and God's power. That's my goal. Now, if you lose sight of the goal, you're going to miss what I'm saying. What is it? Three things. What are they? God's what? God's perspective, God's purity, and God's power. All right, first of all, you want those in your life? Sitting before the Lord requires time. All of us have enough time to sit before the Lord. Wait upon the Lord. Be of good courage. He will strengthen thine heart. Wait, I say, on the Lord. Now listen. Sometimes sitting before the Lord just means sitting there for a season of time and just waiting. You won't hear anything. You won't do anything. You'll just sit there. And your first reaction is, I am wasting my time. And that came straight out of where? Hell. Whenever you're sitting before the Lord and you're just being quiet before Him, and it may be in a dark room, or you may be prostrate before Him in prayer, or kneeling, or just sitting. When you start feeling like, I'm wasting my time, that is the devil doing the talking. And there's no question about that. Because you see, just sitting there, I'll give you an example. Yesterday, I sat for 2 solid hours trying to hear God say something to me, and I couldn't hear it. I just couldn't hear it. But I just kept sitting there and kept sitting there. And just one thing I couldn't get in my heart. And last night, I thought, now, Lord, the only thing I can do is just wait. Sometime we wait, and you won't do anything, and nothing will happen. God wants to bring to your attention something He wants to deal with in your life. And I want to tell you something. You're never kneeling, prostrate before God, or sitting before the Lord and wasting time. It is an absolute divine impossibility. Something is happening while you are waiting. And sometimes it's happening and you don't have any idea what's going on. You can't figure it out. You can't figure out. God is a great mystery in some areas. You'll never be able to figure out why He does certain things. But let me ask you this. You want God's perspective? You want purity? You want power? Then let me ask you a question. Are you willing to stop doing something you've been doing or rearrange your time, reschedule your activities to give God some time? Now, here's our problem. We are so activity-oriented. With so many plans, we plan God rather than. I'm here to tell you, I have to confess, I have to check up on myself every day. And when I come home at night and I look to see what I've done, I think, how in the world could I have spent all of my day doing that? All of them so very, very important. But every once in a while, He's not priority. And I'm here to tell you, I can feel it just like that. I'm talking about just taking time to be with Him. It takes time. The second thing is stillness. You'd be amazed how fidgety you and I are if we really got down to the hard, cold facts. Stillness. Now listen, we are activity-oriented. And so we want to get something going. We want to keep something going all the time. But to sit before the Lord still, or to lie before Him, or to kneel before Him in stillness before God. Now, let me tell you what will happen. While you're sitting before the Lord, the devil will say,
11: Supper, you've got to have supper in an hour and a half. The devil will say, you want to be on breakfast on time and your wife's going to get upset. The devil will tell you a thousand things. And listen, that's why you need to set your time where you're safe. And don't crowd God up between three things. Listen, give him the first time and the best time. Because what you want to do is you want to get still. And listen, you can't get still checking your clock. There's no way to do it. You're going to get fidgety. You can't even concentrate if you're trying to be still before God right quick. You can't do that. You see, if you go back through the scriptures and read about Paul and Elijah and David, all of these men of God, what did they do? They spent time with God, stillness before God. The third thing, we need to move on him. The third thing is seclusion, and that's being alone. Jesus went away in the mountain by himself. Paul went away into Arabia. Elijah was out under the tree by himself. You go all the way through the scriptures and you find Daniel, Joseph, all through the scriptures, the prophets, they were men who knew how to enjoy seclusion, alone with God. Now, I want to tell you the confession of my own heart. The other day, I was just down praying, listening to the Lord and talking to him about all these things that's going on and being quiet. I thought, Lord, I've been a lot of places in the world. Most places that I've wanted to go, with a few exceptions. I've done a lot of things that I've enjoyed, most of the things in life that I've wanted to do. There's not anything in this world tonight materially that I want. God has blessed me. And as I looked about all the things that God did in my life, I could honestly say that no experience, no place I've ever been and nothing I've ever had is even in the running with the sense of absolute and total contentment and fulfillment and completeness that's found in being alone with God. And your conscience is clear and your heart is right before him. That is the pinnacle of existence. Doesn't mean that you'll not want something else later on, because God gives us desires. But I'm saying there ought to be seasons, times in our life when you and I experience absolute and total complete fulfillment, just being alone with God. And if you can't, then there is something in your life that is keeping you from being what God wants you to be and is stealing your contentment. Because you see, you look at people who are lost and backslidden Christians living in carnality, and I tell you, it grieves me when I see them struggling. No contentment, no peace, and no joy, and fighting against themselves. Seclusion. The fourth word is silence. Just being quiet before God. He says in Isaiah chapter 30, I believe, verse 15, in quietness and in confidence is thy strength. Just being quiet. You say, well, now, wait a minute. I thought you said we sit before the Lord to pray. No, I didn't say that. Talking is part of it, but it's not even the most important part. Sitting before the Lord and being quiet. Now, here's what happens. Listen. Let me tell you what's going to happen so you'll know. If you said tonight, well, I think that's what I'm going to do when I get home. I'm going to do something different. I'm not going to turn on the television. Let me tell you something. The first thing that'll happen is Satan will push the button, crank up the engines, and just your mind starts, just like this. You begin to think about all the things that have happened today, what you're going to do tomorrow, and you say, I'm not going to think about all that. By the time you got it quieted down, it just starts up again. Crankety crank, all kinds of noises going on in your mind. You begin to think about all these things. You have to keep pushing it out. But if you say, well, it's not working, forget it. Then Satan has defeated you. But if you'll sit there for a while, here's what'll happen. After a while, the noises will begin to diminish. The sounds will become silent. And it'll just be you and God being quiet. You say, well, but suppose there's lots of noise outside. It is amazing how God can deafen your ears, the physical noises, once you are quiet on the inside, mentally, spiritually, and emotionally. But quietness. You see, most people pray, they start off, now, Heavenly Father. And you see, God, sometimes he just wants to say, cool it. Be quiet. Let me do the talking. Just don't say anything. God wants to speak. Let me ask you this. How many of you in here do not want to hear from God? Then before you'll ever hear from him, you've got to be quiet enough, silent enough, so you can hear him when he speaks. Sometimes he'll just bring a passage and just be like it says, Dear Charles. Sometimes it'll just be a thought he brings through your mind, and when that thought comes through, everything in you just melts, and it's just like God says, now this is it. Absolute perfect peace overwhelms you, overcomes you, and the very thought that that's what God may want you to do is a peacefulness that just like little by little, it just totally covers you. God speaks to different people in different ways. Next word is self-control. Because you see, you will have to learn to concentrate on God. Some people's temperaments are different than others. And so for some people, it would be a little easier to be still and quiet than for others. But self-control, because listen, you may get hungry. You may get tired. You may get sleepy. You say, well, I can't concentrate. All these things. But remember what the goal is. Your perspective on things, your purity before God, and your power with God. Listen, those three objectives right there ought to be worth whatever it takes to teach us to be able to sit before the Lord quietly and don't say anything. You see, sitting before Jehovah, Yahweh, Elohim, Adonai, Jesus Christ, concentrating upon him and not giving in to these emotions to get up and go do something. Self-control. And then sensitive. When you and I are sitting before the Lord, we must be very keenly aware to listen to what God's saying. Sensitivity means that I am keenly aware of what's going on around me and my relationship to him and what's happening. What am I really feeling? What am I thinking? What is God saying? Is God trying to say something to me? And listen, one of his rewards is purification. If I'm not sensitive, God won't get to me in some area that he wants to get to me about. And more than likely, you won't go before the Lord many times without him saying, I want you to check up on thus and so. It isn't just to have a bunch of sins read out to you, but we do have to be sensitive because you see, what he may say, he says, what about your relationship to so-and-so? What about this in your life? And what we have to ask is, what's our goal? If our goal is power, then my friend, purification always precedes power. And then the last thing is a submissive spirit. I've got to be willing to be submissive to him, whatever he requires of me. That means I've got to be available to him. Submission before God. If I'm before the Lord and my spirit is just rebellious against God, I'm not going to get it. But let me ask you a question. Listen, you have to ask yourself this question. Do I really want God's perspective about my life? Do I want purity in my life? Do I want God's power in my life? Then I must be willing to set aside seasons of time. I must be willing to be still, willing to be secluded, willing to be silent, willing to practice self-control, willing to be sensitive, and willing to be submissive to him, whatever he requires of me. It matters not what your circumstance is tonight. If you will do what I just shared in these seven things, what you're looking for, you'll find. What you need will be met. What you desire within the will of God, he will answer. Your petition will come very clear. But here's a beautiful phrase. And David went in and sat before the Lord. And I want you to notice something. Because the next chapter, he went out and defeated everybody that crossed his path. I mean, it was just one big, tremendous series of gigantic victories for God's people. For him, that was part of the reward of sitting before the Lord.
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9: One of the things that God taught me, and he taught me, I discovered it by accident. It wasn't an accident to me personally. I'm sure it was of the Lord. But I learned a long time ago when I was studying the Word of God, and I really couldn't get what God was trying to say. And I want all you fellows who are going to seminary to remember this very carefully. You listening? Save you a lot of time. I'd study a passage of Scripture, and sometimes I'd study for 3 or 4 or 5 days in the same passage, a week or 2 weeks. I'd keep coming back to it, and it just would not unlock. It just like somehow it had a lock on it, padlock, and nothing I did make a difference. And I'd struggle, and I'd think, well, what in the world's wrong? Why, God, what if it's for you, from you, why don't you just give it to me? And when God's got it locked up, he's not going to give it until you're ready. But I learned something, that oftentimes when I had done everything I knew to do and nothing worked, if I just get by myself and get on my face before God in that passage of Scripture and prostrate myself before God and tell him that I wanted whatever he had to say and I wasn't leaving that till I got it, to my knowledge, there may be an exception, to my knowledge, I've never gotten off my face before God that what I was seeking didn't come either instantaneously so fast, and usually I carry me a legal-sized pad when I do that, because I know most of the time, not all the time, most of the time before I get off my face, I'm going to have to start writing, because that's how fast it's coming. You get a whole different picture. You just see things. It's like God opens your eyes and you're able to see what you could not see. And the reason most people say, well, I read the Bible and I don't get anything. Well, I can tell you one thing. That is a confession that you're not reading it in the right way. If you read the Word of God, I can tell you how you're going to get something every single time. Sooner or later, it's coming. If you'll get on your face before God and you'll stay there, brother, these words, this black print is suddenly going to come alive in your heart.
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18: 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Once again, Jake Sully, the former paraplegic human whose consciousness now resides in a Na'vi warrior, leads his family and people into battle against the human invaders, as well as a violent Na'vi nation known as the Ash People. Heroic themes emphasize the importance of family, courage, and sacrifice, but we also get more violence, sensuality, language, and non-Christian spirituality, too. So we're giving Avatar, Fire and Ash a 2 out of 5 for family friendliness. 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I'm Adam Holtz for Plugged In by Focus on the Family.
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2: Hi! Okay, a couple things to note. First is, when we set out the question for this series, we just kind of carte blanche received all the questions, and then people voted on which ones they wanted. So if you're Catholic, you have a Catholic background or whatever it might be, we didn't ask for this, but we do want to be in the spaces where the people that are coming to our church are asking questions. And so we're going to answer it. And if you'll see the question, I love the beautiful and the profundity of the simplicity and also a little bit of the edge that it has to it, right? Are Christians or Catholics more faithful to the biblical gospel? The distinctions that we're going to see today between Catholicism and Christianity, and I use that term specifically because Christianity would be claimed both by Catholicism and by evangelical Christians. I'm not really here to get hung up on semantics, but even if you read like in Vatican II documents, this is a very common way that the Catholic Church categorizes Christians being those who are more the Protestant stream and then as opposed to Catholics. So we'll use that term broadly speaking. You can make as many arguments as you want towards it, but this is kind of the question as it was presented to us. Which one represents a more faithful biblical gospel? Second thing, kind of comment that I want to make is that there are a lot of cultural Christians. There are a lot of people who go, oh, I'm kind of a Christian. And their parents are Christians. They're Christians. They go to Christmas and Easter. We call them Christers. That's the only time they go to church. And they would consider themselves to be good people. They think there might be a heaven, but they don't really stand on anything. They don't follow Christ. They're not learning about him. They're not rejecting the flesh. They're not taking up the cross daily and following him. There are cultural Jews, people who are Jews by their heritage and Jews by their culture, and they wear the tzitzit and they practice Sabbath and they are atheistic. There are Roman Catholics who are Catholic by culture and have nothing to do with the religious belief system. There are some who would go, we go to Mass on these certain days, like the Christ Mass, or as we call it, Christmas. There's a bunch of reasons we might go and practice of Roman Catholicism. We're going to talk today about Roman Catholic doctrine. So if you're a Roman Catholic and you go, I don't believe that, it doesn't matter. This is what the Catholic doctrine states. Just like with Christians, if you call yourself a Christian and yeah, you don't believe a core principle of Christianity, you would be a wayward Christian, but you wouldn't be faithful to our creeds, to our creedal allowances. We have circles that we draw around what is Orthodox faith. So that's what we're going to be discussing today. The evangelical Protestantism and Roman Catholicism, these are the theses of today. They teach competing doctrines that, when brought to their reasonable conclusion, represent a schism that's bigger than secondary issues. Secondly, here's the thesis. Evangelical Protestantism, that is Christian, non-Catholic, is more faithful to the Word of God and is therefore a more reliable means through which to understand the gospel of Jesus Christ. If you're shocked by that, you're in a Christian church, right? Like, what did you think I was going to say? Like, this was going to be my big coming out party to becoming Catholic? Like, hey guys, it's been a real fun run. But from here on out, I'm going to St. Martin of Tours on the street. Like, it's, of course I'm going to say that. And so all week people have come and be like, well, you better not say, well, what do you think I was going to say, right? If I thought there was a better idea than Christianity, I'd follow that. That's how ideas work, right? I would just change it and I would transform it. I spent so much time in Catholic doctrine this week and meeting with historians and meeting with Catholic priests and meeting with people because I don't want to caricaturize the belief system. I am more convinced by about a 2 or 3-fold margin than I was to start this week that I think that the Christian gospel, the evangelical gospel, is closer to what Jesus intended than I ever was before. I was intrigued by Catholicism. I grew up Lutheran, so we were like the original Protestants. We were like the German resistance army against the Catholic Church, right? Like I have one of my best friends' great-great-great uncle read the Augsburg Confession to the Pope, right? Like we're German Lutheran through and through. But I wouldn't have a great grasp on it. I think that if you're a Roman Catholic by culture or by religious belief system especially, I think there's something to be wary of. I do think that Roman Catholicism as it is in its foundation and in its teachings and in its document and through its councils teaches a Christ not represented in the Christian scriptures. I believe that wholeheartedly. And I can show you that. I'm going to try to show you that, but I don't want to caricaturize anything. So I'm going to use source documentation. Again, I've run all this by historians who are teaching and are trained from Harvard University in church history. I sat with them this week and I said, don't let me make a mistake. And so I think there's a faithfulness here to that. What you essentially see in the post-apostolic age is the death of the apostles. And the apostles were the ones going around and planting churches, and their writings and their teachings became core to the Christian faith. Then you had kind of the post-apostolic age. You're talking about this era right around, we would call it the persecuted conciliar church. This is AD 100 to 313. The question kind of becomes, how do scattered churches all around the ancient Near East, now into Asia Minor, and into Africa, how do they preserve unity under pressure? So for over two centuries then, Christianity is illegal. Churches will meet quietly, secretly. There's bishops, elders, and pastors that would shepherd the church. Unity is maintained by correspondence. It was conciliary, so there's council-based. They would call councils like we see in Acts 15. People would get together and say, hey, we've got someone saying that Jesus wasn't fully God. We've got someone saying he didn't bodily rise from the dead, which is the docetism controversy. We've got someone saying he only appeared to have died. And whenever something attacks them, they get together as a council of churches and they say, here's what we profess and believe. And they use language to reject heresies. To believe that Jesus is not the Son of God is anathema. It is a curse. It is a rejection of our belief system, and it requires repentance and turning to the true church. So for these centuries, there's no central office, there's no command, there's no pope, there's no papacy, there's no papal authority, there's none of it. Rome is respected in the same way that College Ave Church in the 80s and 90s was respected in San Diego. You might meet there, it might be where you gather in the network. Converge Network, the network we're a part of, met here this week. I taught a class on moral failure inside of the church because there's flagship churches sometimes where you go, you've got space, you're in the middle of the town, let's all gather at your place. Rome was certainly that. But the idea of authority and being in control and doctrinal judgment was nowhere in the first few centuries. Then you have the persecuted minority into a public institution. In 313, you have this movement with Constantine who legalizes Christianity. He grew up as a Christian himself, and now he says, we're going to have religious tolerance. So the church comes out from underground. Is that a good thing? Yes, it's also a bad thing. The church is never meant to be in power because absolute power corrupts absolutely. It happens every single time. As the church comes out, the church now is able to own property. It advises emperors. It resolves disputes that have political consequences. They gather in empire-wide councils because people can travel and move. In this new world, Rome's voice carries weight. It is the powerhouse. It is the central, culturally and politically. As doctrinal crises multiply, Rome begins to do something unique. It begins to articulate why its voice, rather than being the flagship, middle of the empire, powerful, historic. Paul and Peter were obviously had implications on the church. Paul writes his longest treatise to the church at Rome. It's got power in and of itself, but then something starts to shift. It stops saying, historically, this is where Peter came. This is where Paul came. This is where we're a centralized church. This is where, and something shifts. There begins to be this conversation under figures like Pope Leo I, Petrine language, meaning, I'll tell you why you ought to listen to us, because Peter was the original bishop of Rome. And because we're the church in Rome, because in Matthew 16, Jesus looks at his disciples and he says, who do you say that I am? Peter says, you are the Christ. Jesus responds, truly, truly, I tell you, this was not revealed to you by man, but by God. And I will call you now Peter, Petros, rock. And then he says, and on this rock, I will build my church and the gates of hell will not overcome it. And whatever you bind on earth will be bound in heaven. Whatever you loose on earth will be loosed in heaven. And the Catholic Church looks at that and says, see, Peter is the foundation of the church. And in the 400s AD, under Leo I, he goes, see, when he gave it to Peter,

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3: Rome's now sending out edicts going, you listen to us, we're Rome. We have authority from Peter. And you see the whole church around the world going, excuse me? You think you're in control of this thing? From elder brother to the supreme judge, by the Middle Ages, the church has a command center in Rome. So the fifth era, crisis, corruption, and the question of the gospel, 1300 AD. Now you've got Rome with power that is absolute in the church, but it's also fallible and they make mistakes. So as the power peaks, moral credibility erodes because ultimate power corrupts absolutely. Financial pressures, political entanglements and abuses, most notoriously the sale of indulgences for salvation, expose a deeper problem. If the Roman church is able to mediate grace and hand it out and explain what it is and what it's not, what happens when it's unchecked? It doesn't have scripture above it. It identifies scripture and you have authority and you begin to say, as a coin in the coffer tings, a soul from purgatory springs. We have to build St. Peter's Basilica and we're running out of resources. So now your loved ones who are in purgatory, if you pay us, we will go to the treasury of merit and make a prayer and Mary will help to get your loved one out of purgatory, but it's gonna cost you. So Johann Tetzel comes in, an authorized papal indulgence commissioner acting under the authority of Pope Leo X. His task was to raise funds, notably for St. Peter's Basilica, by selling indulgences, which the Catholic Church officially taught could remit punishment for sin, including punishment endured in purgatory. Tetzel's preaching crystallized the system into its most brutal form of clarity here. As soon as the coin in the coffer rings, the soul from purgatory springs. It wasn't condemned by Rome at the time. It was a logical outworking of that doctrine. Here comes Martin Luther. Luther's objection is both moral and theological. If grace can be transferred, priced, and administered by the church, then Christ's atonement isn't the end. If the church has a role in that process, if it must be administered, or you must go through a venerated saint, if you go through something, it's not Christ alone, is it? Martin Luther is on a road. He's traveling. He wants to become a lawyer just like his dad told him to be. And then he comes into a thunderstorm and he prays out to God and he says, if you save me, I'll become a monk. So he does. God saves him, or he just didn't get hit by lightning. And he goes, I better become a monk. So he starts this brutal process of studying and understanding. And here's what Luther said of himself. He was a monk of all monks, a top rate monk, you know the kind. And he says, if ever a monk could be saved by monkery, it was me. He was the best. He would sit in freezing German winters and not cover himself with a blanket at night because his sins needed to be purged. He would let himself get hurt. He would fast for days on end. He thought this was all God loving it. God was going, yay, you are punishing yourself. This is fantastic. And he worked and he worked and he went underneath all the oaths and did all the ordinances and he did his due penance and he went to confessional and he taught and taught and taught. And then he's teaching verse by verse through the book of Romans and he comes across this. Romans 1:16, I'm not ashamed of the gospel because it is the power of God that brings salvation to everyone who believes. For in the gospel, the righteousness of God is revealed, a righteousness that is by faith from first to last. And so rings the Protestant Reformation. Martin Luther takes 95 complaints he has against the Catholic Church, nails them to the church door at Wittenberg and says, we're done. Someone's got to do something. And he originally meant it just to begin a discussion. He had these criticisms. This wasn't a fringe belief. Here's what he writes. Then I grasp that the righteousness of God is that righteousness by which, through grace and sheer mercy, God makes us right by faith. Here I felt that I was altogether born again. I'd entered paradise itself through an open gate I'd never realized before. This is how he speaks of understanding that it wasn't works that saved him, like the church taught. It was righteousness from God, received by faith from first to last.

Salvation was understood as initiated by grace, maintained by cooperation, and completed through ongoing satisfaction in the Catholic Church. This is not what Romans teaches. If justification depends even partly on human cooperation, you can't be assured of your salvation, and the gospel is no longer good news. It's burdensome. It's heavy. It's condemnatory. It's masochistic. The believer must look inward then. Measure your progress. Measure your merit. Measure your performance rather than looking to Christ alone. So the confessional divide begins. The Reformation, 1517 to 1563. Who has the final authority, Scripture or the Church? Martin Luther's protest begins with indulgences but quickly becomes bedrock Protestantism. Can the Pope make a mistake? Can councils make mistakes? Who corrects the church when it's wrong if the magisterium is in charge of everything? What happens when they make a mistake? Or can they make a mistake? This is the problem. The Council of Trent does not merely respond to Protestants, it creates modern Roman Catholicism. It defines the canon. It anathematizes, that means curses, sends out as not part of the church, core Protestant doctrines. And it hardens the magisterial structure. What was once a Catholic church confessionally becomes what you and I know as the Roman Catholic Church. And this is demonstrated through history. It's demonstrated through the councils. And the profession of Trent is simply this. If you believe, as an evangelical Christian church, some of the most core doctrines we profess, the Council of Trent says you're an anathema. You are cut out. You are rescinded from community in the church. And many people were executed for believing the things that you and I would go, that's a basic Christian belief. I don't think that churches taking things too far means that they're wrong. I think that's a wrong thing to do. But you taking something too far doesn't mean that your idea is wrong. It means that you corrupted your power. I don't want to make a case on ad hominem attacks. Look at the clergy abuse cover-up of sexualization of children in the church. That's not a point for why Catholicism is right or wrong. It might have some lane that goes out from it because of authority structures, but I think it's a bad way to do an argumentation. So I want to look at their documents and see what it is. When you turn from evangelical Christianity to Roman Catholicism, this is what happens. I'm using their language. This is all, and I'll demonstrate this for you in the documents. I'm not caricature. This is how they would use it. I'm going to tell you from councils and from official church documents. This is the language they would use. We believe that salvation is made by grace alone, by grace through faith in Christ, revealed through Scripture to God's glory alone. At least three of these are in official council documents as cursed beliefs. You are an anathema if you believe this. Okay? So we're not just a little bit off. In the councils, they would say, no, you believe this, you're outside of the church. Okay? I've had a lot of people come at me from the Catholic community and say, Catholics would never say this about the Christian church. How could you be saying this about Catholics? That just means you haven't read the history. This is exactly what was being taught. I'll read you from source documents. Grace alone becomes prevenient grace. Prevenient grace is different than grace alone. Council of Trent, Session 6, Chapter 5 on justification. The beginning of justification, that means being made right with God, is to be derived from the prevenient grace of God, whereby without any merits existing on their parts, they are called. Catechism of the Catholic Church, Section 2001. The preparation of man for the reception of grace is already a work of grace. This latter is needed to arouse and sustain our collaboration in salvation. So prevenient grace is God comes in and sure does the first thing, which is to give you this like supernatural spark of grace. And then you begin a process of collaborating to work out your salvation with him in a synergistic model. So prevenient grace is grace begins it and then you collaborate to complete it. Through what? Through the treasury of merits and cooperation, the sacraments of the church and participating in the one holy Catholic church. Then you can bring it to completion. But there's no such thing as assurance of salvation because it's an ongoing process. It's not Jesus' declaration on the cross, it is finished. Jesus literally on the cross begins it. It has begun, is what he should have said. And now let's see if you, bearing the ordinance of the church, doing due penance, all these things can carry it forward to its conclusion.
Council of Trent, session 6, in case you thought I was making it up. If anyone says that man's free will, moved and stirred by God, does not cooperate at all by ascending to God's call, and that he cannot refuse his consent if he wishes, but that man truly does nothing and is merely passive in his salvation, let him be anathema. It's not a caricature. It's the core teaching of Trent. If you believe grace alone, you are cursed and out of the church. Faith alone becomes faith formed by love. Fides formata caritate is their actual documentation. Faith is the beginning of human salvation, but without hope and love and charity, neither unites man perfectly with Christ nor makes him a living member of his body. Faith doesn't do it. Faith formed by love. So it's two things working in tandem. Does a Christian believe that you must follow Christ, you receive him by faith, and then he begins to stir in you through the Holy Spirit to love and good deeds? Sure. But obedience is a product of salvation. Obedience doesn't produce salvation. That's a difference. It's a major difference. How do I know that? Council of Trent, session 6, canon 9. If anyone says that a sinner is justified by faith alone and that nothing else is required to cooperate to obtain grace of justification, let him be anathema. You believe in faith alone? Anathema. Okay, that means you're out of the church. You need to repent. You're outside of God's grace. Now, later councils, especially the Council of Ecumenism, which is later in the church, the Catholic Church is beginning to go, we didn't mean anathema like you're out. We meant you're just a little bit off. What's the problem with that? For 1,200 years, the Christian church, including our belief system, has been calling heretics anathemas. You believe that Jesus isn't the Son of God? You're an anathema. You believe the Bible isn't the inspired word of God? You're an anathema. You don't believe in the Trinity? You're an anathema. We don't mean it. You're a little bit off. We mean there's a core doctrine that we struggle with, and now only retroactively is the Catholic Church saying, we didn't mean like anathema. Okay, do you ever kill someone for believing it? Well, yeah, but if you look past those thousands of executions because people believe these things, you're just a little bit off. That's the core. Christ alone. Christ is the only mediator, which actually isn't true. Mary's maternal function in no way, this is Catechism of the Catholic Church, section 970. Mary's maternal function, we'll talk about Mary here more in a second. Actually, I'll just leave it like that. Just, you have to trust me in the meantime. We're never gonna get through this. The fourth thing is scripture alone becomes scripture and tradition that's investigated and translated and interpreted by the magisterium. We'll get to that. We'll really cover that strong here in a minute. So I'll just leave that for right now. God's glory alone becomes God's glory through means. Yes, everything ultimately is to God's glory, but there's different mediators who dole out grace and aspects of salvation. And so when they get glory, God gets glory. So you can pray to Mary, it all goes to God. You can pray to the saints, it all goes to God. You can do penance to the church, it all goes to God. You can venerate a pope, it all goes to God. So it's not directly to him, but it all goes to him ultimately. He is downstream of all glory. So here's where the evangelical Protestantism, which is our belief system, has major problems with the idea that rejects sola scriptura. When you're not a sola scriptura people, then scripture isn't your final authority. You get into this kind of endless loop. Let's see if we can catch it here. The Catholic Church alone can interpret the Bible authoritatively. I'll prove that here in a second. The Catholic Church says the Bible teaches this. What? That this is to them. The church decides what the supporting passages mean. So we look at the passages and go, that's not what those passages say. And they go, it does say that. How do you know? Because anyone who disagrees with how the Catholic Church interprets these passages is wrong, because the Catholic Church alone can interpret the Bible authoritatively. It's an endless cycle. So this is how it works in Catholicism. Interpretation gives authority, and authority is the basis of interpretation. So the Bible says we get to interpret the Bible however we want to. Where does it say that? In the Bible. Who says the Bible says that? I do. What gives you the right to interpret that? The Bible. Where? Right there. It doesn't mean that. Yes, it does. How do you know? I'm in charge. Says who? The Bible. Where? Right there. It doesn't mean that. Yes, it does. Says who? Says I. Who says you get to decide? The Bible. Where? Right there. That's it. This was like going around in circles, having a conversation with someone this week going, don't you see? How would I ever offer correction? And they say, there is no correction to be offered. There's no corruption. There's no problem.
So this is how it works. The sacred deposit is two things, okay? Scripture is important, but it's one of three legs of a stool. Tradition, the early church apostles have handed down these different traditions, Marian theology, ideas about due penance and the church and the sacredity of different movements of the sacrament and the different ideas in there. That's called the sacred deposit. There's two things in it, scripture and tradition. But scripture and tradition all must pass through the magisterium. This is the Pope along with his cardinals and bishops. So the Pope gets to decide what we make of tradition and scripture to become doctrine. So you see how this is fundamentally different than sola scriptura? Because the end filter of the evangelical Protestant church is the scripture. And you go, well, then aren't you guys going to disagree on stuff? Yes, for sure. What age someone gets baptized, what the Bible talks about in terms of tattoos and rock music and all these things. Are any of them core doctrines? No. God seems to be completely comfortable with not making things explicit and that his church would be multiplicitous and it wouldn't be one central government. It seems like he likes that idea. And one of the historians I talked to this week, Dr. James Smith, said this. No one group can fully express the fullness of Jesus Christ. And there's beauty in that. No one group is going to be able to fully express the beauty of Jesus Christ. As you go around the world and see other groups, other Christians and other cultures dancing around and worshiping differently, you go, there's something about that, that there's a fullness of who you see Jesus to be, that, but it's got to be accurate. And so we participate as an evangelical group in believing those same things. Here's what we believe as evangelical Christians. You've got experiences, opinions, values, and beliefs. They all run through scripture. And if they have a problem, if scripture has a problem with them, you take them back. Well, I think that everyone should, whatever, you know, take it back. If scripture says no, you get rid of it, right? I don't really think that bad company corrupts good character. Ooh, nice opinion. Oh, bye. And if I stand up here and I go, you guys, ultimately, what did Paul know? Bad company does not corrupt good character. What do you do as a church? Sorry, friend. Scripture disagrees with you. Christopher Hilken is wrong. And if I go, I'm never wrong. You would laugh, right? And go, of course you can. You even have, this is matters of faith and what we believe, and this is matters of morality, okay? This is our church polity. You don't care, but qualified elders, of which I'm the senior pastor, we shepherd the qualified elders who oversee me. We shepherd a congregation comprised of individuals. Individuals vote on qualified elders and the pastor, and the qualified elders and pastor shepherd the congregation. And all practice and morality is subject to scripture. So the first question we ask in any of these institutions is, what does the Bible say about this? Not what does Chris think or what does the elder board say? There's a system of checks and balances that protects any one group from taking power or corrupting. The Catholic Church alone can interpret the Bible authoritatively. Okay, these are the simple things that are taught. I'll just show them to you from their own texts. Catechism of the Catholic Church, section 85. The task of giving an authentic interpretation of the Word of God has been entrusted to the living teaching office of the Church. This is speaking of the Catholic Church alone. This means that the task of interpretation has been entrusted to bishops in communion with the successor of Peter, the Bishop of Rome. Only the Catholic Church can rightly interpret Scripture authoritatively. Vatican II. De Verbum, section 10. The task of authentically interpreting the word of God, whether written or handed on, has been entrusted exclusively to the living teaching office of the church. So the best I can do up on this stage is say, I think this is what the Bible says. Hopefully the Pope agrees with me. Yet at the same time, scripture is scripture only because there is a living church, its living subject. Without the living subject of the church, scripture is only a book open to different interpretations and lacking ultimate clarity. Pope Benedict XVI. The Catholic Church says the Bible teaches this. So they point to scripture and go, look, it's there in the text. Vatican I. For none can doubt, and it is known to all ages, that the holy and most blessed Peter, the prince and head of the apostles, the pillar of the faith, received the keys of the kingdom from our Lord Jesus Christ. Pastor Eternus, chapter 1, referencing Matthew 16.
So then they point to these passages in Matthew 16 and John chapter 20 and the 20th chapters of Luke. And they say, look, here's the text that show this. And you go, no. A scrutiny of those texts would not say that Peter then is the, well, your interpretation doesn't count. But why? We have no evidence from the textual history and criticism of this passage that it gives Peter ultimate papal authority that he can speak ex cathedra in the history of the church. Yeah, but you're wrong. What makes me wrong? Look, here's commentators, here's first century, here's other things that Paul wrote, here's other things that were written in the book of Matthew and the book of, look, I've got a full complete, but you don't get to speak. You're not a member of the Catholic Church. Your interpretation doesn't matter. It's not authoritative. So it's incorrigible. You can't fix it. The Roman pontiff, that's the Pope, as a successor of Peter, is the perpetual invisible source and foundation of the unity both of the bishops and of the whole company of the faithful. So the church decides what those supporting passages mean, even if they're disputed. No one relying on his own judgment shall presume to interpret the sacred scriptures contrary to that sense which Holy Mother Church. So if you think it doesn't teach papal authority, you're wrong because that's not what the Holy Mother Church teaches. Hath held and doth hold, or even contrary to the unanimous consent of the fathers. And if this is talking about the church fathers, we'll see in a second, that's completely not the case. The church fathers did not think that Matthew 16 and John 20 gave any sort of special privilege to Peter. Not once. We'll talk about that in a second. We're never going to get through this. This is more of the same thing. Okay? Great. Anyone who disagrees how the Catholic Church interprets these passages is wrong because the Catholic alone has the ability to interpret authoritatively. It's a circle. Yves Congar, Tradition and Traditions. He was one of the setters up of the Second Vatican Council. Scripture can only be read authentically in the church. That's the Catholic Church. And according to tradition, it was a conviction that motivated the Catholic Church against the 19th century biblical societies. And then he's criticizing. These people undertook a massive dissemination of the sacred text in every language under the naive impression. What is he talking about? People who tried to get the Bible into the hands of common people and translate it into their vernacular to speak common man's language. These are the people who were burned at the stake in the 1400s. And this is his criticism, Yves Congar. People keep trying to put the Bible in people's hands. It's naive because they don't know what it means without the church. So don't give people Bibles. The dissemination of the sacred text in every language under the naive impression that the literal text of the Holy Scriptures as such and by itself was sufficient. You can't just read the Bible. You need the church. So here's what you have. You have this movement in the history of the Catholic Church of killing people who give dissent. Okay? Is this an ongoing practice? No. Are there thousands of people who were brought into persecution because of it? Absolutely. How widespread was it? Some people will say, we'll just take these examples. John Hughes, on the left, he preached biblical reform, giving common man language, taught that scripture stands above the popes and councils. He was condemned and executed at the Council of Constance in 1415 for heresy, including subordinating ecclesiastical authorities to scripture. You can read the trial records and conciliar acts. They're documented in the charges, Acta Conciliorum. Then in here in the middle, you've got William Tyndale. He translated the New Testament from Greek and Hebrew into English so ordinary people could read it directly. Rome charged him with heresy for denying purgatory, rejecting papal authority, teaching justification by faith, and corrupting scripture through translation. They said he changed scripture and he corrupted it. But what did he do? He took the language that the popes and the cardinals and the bishops had smuggled into the Bible and translated it back into proper English. What do I mean? Instead of ecclesia, he translated as congregation rather than church. Presbyteros, he turned elder, which is a proper translation, instead of priest. The word metanoia, you guys probably know that word because you've been here at college long enough. What's metanoia mean? Repent. But what did the Catholic Bible translate it as at the time? Do penance. It's not what the word means. So Tyndale comes in and goes, you've messed up your translation because it fits your theology. What he taught was now basic Christian doctrine. Supreme authority of the scriptures, justification by faith, repentance as an inward turning, non-sacerdotal New Testament ministry language. This is what we, as a Christian church, believe. John Wycliffe taught that scripture is the highest authority over the church, sponsored the first English Bible, condemned for asserting scripture's primacy over popes. He wasn't killed by the church. After he was buried, he was dug back up, and then they burned his dead body and spread his ashes into the River Thames. Just to make a point. Okay? That doesn't make Catholicism wrong. It demonstrates what happens when you say, I get authority over the scriptures.
Okay. De verbum, sacred tradition and sacred scripture form one sacred deposit of the word of God. It's given to the exclusive teaching office of the church. Yet this magisterium, this is what's interesting, is not superior to the word of God, but its servant. But it's not. That's not the way that it works. You can say that all you want. But once you get to say what scripture ultimately means as an individual, the scripture serves you. And that's been the history of the church. It serves the ideas of the church, not the other way around. Vatican II, Decree on Ecumenism. Okay, so this is where there's a little bit of a softening of the Catholic Creed. Instead of an anathema, here's what's, nevertheless, our separated brethren, okay, this is in the 1960s, this is us. We are the separated brethren. They're not blessed with unity, which the Holy Scriptures and the ancient tradition of the church proclaim. For it is only through Christ's Catholic Church, which is the all-embracing means of salvation, that they can benefit fully from the means of salvation. We believe that our Lord entrusted all the blessings of the new covenant to the apostolic college alone, of which Peter is the head, the Catholic Church, in order to establish the one body of Christ on earth to which all should be fully incorporated who belong in any way to the people of God. They go on in that document to say, if you can still be saved outside of the Catholic Church, but it's through the Catholic Church that you are actually saved. So you believe in grace alone, faith alone, but the church actually uses its treasury of merit and it bestows it upon you. Mary doles that out because you're trying really hard. Mary sees you sojourners in the wilderness of your corrupt minds and helps you out through the power of the Catholic Church. Okay, just so we're clear, the Christian church isn't asking to be part of the Catholic Church. No one's knocking on the door and going, please include us in it. We see the schism, we're comfortable with it. And we've said, we don't want to go through Rome. That's not what we're asking for. So that's just the concept as it presents itself there. Essentially, what I've found in all this research is everything revolves around this. If the Pope goes, every Catholic doctrine falls at its wayside. Catholic doctrine that are opposed to Christian doctrine. Everything that can't be readily seen in scripture that is based on the magisterium and tradition, if the Pope goes, everything goes, right? This isn't like a call to action. What I mean is if we can demonstrate through history that Peter is not the predecessor of the Pope, he didn't think of himself as Pope, Jesus didn't think of him as Pope, the apostles didn't, no one's calling him Pope, then we know it's a late development and all claims to authority go out the window. What do I mean? Well, let's talk about Mary. Immaculately conceived. She was born without any original sin. She's a perpetual virgin. She had no other children. She didn't die. She was just brought up into heaven. She's a mediatrix, an advocate, an intercessor. So she was a co-laborer with salvation, even though it all belongs to Christ. Mary continues to exercise a maternal role in the distribution of graces Christ has won for us. These are the teachings of the Catholic Church. So you ask the Catholic Church, where did you get these things? And they'll say, tradition. It's just as important as scripture is. These Marian dogmas of perpetual virginity. She merited for us de congruo what Christ merited for us de condigno. What does that mean? He won it. She doles it out. He did it. She gives it to us. But if you remove this patrine succession and the power of the Pope, you are stuck then with the scripture. And what does the scripture say about Mary? Any of these things? Can you get the perpetual virginity of Mary from the scriptures? That she was always a... No, in the scriptures, Jesus had brothers and sisters. How is that possible? In the scriptures, you can also find that Mary, we have no reason to believe that she was brought up into heaven. Who says this? Pope Pius XII. We pronounce, declare, and define to be divinely revealed dogma that the Immaculate Mother of God was assumed body and soul into heavenly glory. Catechism, section 966. The Immaculate Virgin was taken up body and soul into heavenly glory. Where is that in the text? Nowhere. It's tradition. So a lot of these things that we disagree with, purgatory, indulgences, transubstantiation, the veneration of saints, the catechizing of belief systems, works righteousness, Pelagian, semi-Pelagianism at least, cooperation inside of the gospel, needing to do these certain things, the Catholic Church being the only right church. If you get rid of papal authority, everything else falls because it's all built in the magisterium, which is all predicated on Peter being the first pope. So let's ask these questions quickly. What does Peter think about himself being pope? If you sat in a room with Peter and you were like, Peter, you think you're the first pope? Okay. Peter never claims a unique office in the church. 1 Peter 5:1. I exhort the elders among you as a fellow elder. That would have been the time. I exhort the elders among you, of which
I am the head. He's publicly rebuked by Jesus. They love Matthew 16, where Jesus says, you are Peter, and upon this rock I'll build my church. A few verses later, Jesus tells Peter, get behind me, Satan. They leave that one out when they talk about him being infallible. Peter considers Christ alone the shepherd of the church, 1 Peter 5:4. And when the chief shepherd appears, you will receive the unfading crown of glory. 1 Peter 2:25, for you were like sheep gone astray, but now you've returned to the shepherd and overseer of your souls, Jesus Christ. Not himself, not the Pope, not the church. Peter demonstrates no concern. He dies and doesn't go, and next in line is this. He just goes, I'm dying soon. So I'm gonna try to write everything down that I can. Peter doesn't understand the authority of Matthew 16, because in Matthew 18, the same thing that he says to Peter, he says to all the apostles, whatever you bind on earth will be bound in heaven, whatever you loose on earth will be loose in heaven. He then turns around in Matthew 18 and says it to all the disciples when he sends them out. It wasn't exclusive to Peter. Okay, what do the apostles think about Peter being Pope? They would have a better time with this. If Peter were truly a unique, supreme, and infallible office, the other apostles would surely recognize, defer to, and operate under his authority. But Paul gives Peter no special position, only public rebuke. Galatians 2, 11 through 14. When Peter came to Antioch, I opposed him to his face because he stood condemned for teaching bad doctrine. The only time we see a New Testament apostle getting corrected is Peter, when Paul goes, yo, stop doing that. The apostles treat Peter as an equal, not a supreme head. Galatians 2, 7 through 9. All the lists of them, Revelation 21, 14. He is not considered as anything greater than any of the other ones. The first council, there's a first council in scripture, Acts 15. Who makes the final judgment? James. That would have been a great moment to unveil Peter's hierarchical privileges. What are the early church fathers? This is all over Catholic.com. The early church fathers, they present him as Pope. They present him as Pope. They agree that he is the head of the church. Church fathers write for hundreds of years about unity, authority, orthodoxy, and heresy, and never appeal to Peter's succession or Roman jurisdiction, universally speaking. This is the Didache. This is the one document you would expect. It's early church practice. Here's what we do. Here's how we operate. Written in 50 to 100 AD, widely regarded as the earliest extant Christian document outside of the New Testament. And what does it say? Appoint for yourselves bishops and deacons worthy of the Lord, men who are humble and not lovers of money, and truthful and approved. Second century apologists, Justin Martyr, Alexandrian Greek fathers, Origen, Dionysius, Clement, Tertullian, Cyprian, Athanasius, Basil, Gregory of Nyssa, Cyril of Jerusalem, John Chrysostom, Hilary of Ambrose, tens of thousands of pages of material covering doctrinal and heretical practices. Well into the fourth centuries, fathers do not articulate Vatican I model of papal supremacy being universal jurisdiction and final irreformable authority once, not once. It is first articulated by a pope himself, Leo, in 440 AD. You might think that's biased. Klaus Schatz, Jesuit historian, standard Catholic reference, writes this. Leo I was the first pope to develop a comprehensive theology of papal primacy. The New Testament does not know the office of pope in the later sense. Yves Congar, key Vatican II theologian, later made cardinal. The idea of the pope as possessing universal jurisdiction is the result of a long development not given fully formed in the early church. Joseph Ratzinger, maybe you've heard of him, he's called Pope Benedict XVI, writes this. Here's his concession. Rome's primacy was not understood in the first centuries in the sense that it was later defined. Francis A. Sullivan, specialist in magisterium and authority. There is no evidence that the Bishop of Rome exercised the primacy or jurisdiction over the whole church in the first two centuries. Hans Kung, the primacy of the Pope as it was defined at Vatican I cannot be derived from the New Testament or anywhere in the early church. It's just not there. Catholic arguments for the... Okay, if you go on Catholic.com, it's going to cite for you people like Cyprian of Carthage to argue for the primacy of the Pope. But you read what Cyprian wrote, and he writes this, admittedly, the Lord says to Peter, I say to you, upon this rock I will build my church. On him he builds the church, and to him he gives the command to feed the sheep. So they put that on the website and go, look, Cyprian was all about the Pope. Well, read the rest of the passage. None of us should set himself up as the bishop of bishops, nor by any tyrannical force make his colleagues obey him. The episcopate is one. Of one, each bishop holds his part in its entirety. In Epistle 55, 21, each bishop has its own liberty and power, and neither can be judged by another, nor himself judge another. So if you're trying to use him to do it, he rejected it blatantly. Tertullian did the same thing. I don't have time for that.
It all changes. It all shifts. Let me answer this question like we've done every week. I want to give you a final answer for it. Sorry, I'm getting over a cold, so I'm sure that's an appealing sound to hear when I'm trying to teach. I stayed up till 2 o'clock last night finishing this thing. I'm ready for the series to be over, by the way. It's going to be fantastic. Are Christians or Catholic more faithful to the biblical gospel? It sounds provocative, but it's a pastoral question. It doesn't say who's more reverent, who's a better person, who's made up of better people, who's more devoted. Where does the Bible tell a sinner they are finally safe? We could spend a great deal of time discussing that many Protestants reject as later tradition the veneration of saints, prayers of intercession, purgatory, indulgences, treasury of merit, bodily assumption, perpetual virginity of Mary. These are important reasons to discuss these things, but they're not small disagreements, but it's not the real point. The real tension lies not in the peripheral dogmas, but what is taught as the gospel itself, the basis on which you, a sinner, are made right with God. Where are you safer? This is where the question becomes most urgent. That is where the difference is not cosmetic, it's foundational. The New Testament presents the gospel with remarkable clarity and restraint. Jesus does not invite people into a system that must be navigated. He invites them to himself. He doesn't say, come to me and begin this process. He says, come to me, all who are weak and heavy burdened, and I will give you rest. Not guidance or probation or purgatory, I will give you rest. The rest is grounded in something already accomplished. From the cross, Jesus declares, it is finished, not nearly finished, not made possible through prevenient grace, it is finished. The work that secures forgiveness, acceptance, and reconciliation with God is complete before we contribute anything at all. That is why evangelical Christianity insists, sometimes uncomfortably, that salvation is by grace alone, through faith alone, in Christ alone, revealed through scripture alone. It wants a finished gospel. It gives the believer biblical permission to sit in a room alone with Christ and his word and be at rest, because nothing need be added to the cross. Roman Catholicism affirms many truths Christians cherish. God is holy. Christ is Lord. Grace is necessary. Sin is serious. But at the decisive point, it finally does not grant that permission of rest. Grace must be cooperated with. Faith must be completed by love. Christ's work must be mediated, administered, and maintained through the church. Assurance is always provisional. The believer never invited to simply sit down and say, there's no condemnation because I'm in Christ Jesus without qualification. Scripture, however, does exactly that. Jesus says the one who hears his word and believes has passed from death to life. Paul says the one who does not work but believes is justified. Hebrews tells us that Christ, after making purification for sins, sat down because nothing remained to be done. That image, Christ seated, the believer at rest, is the biblical gospel. So are Christians or Catholic more faithful to the biblical gospel? If the gospel is truly good news for sinners who have nothing to offer but trust, then evangelical Christianity preserves it more faithfully. We're not better people, but because the gospel that is proclaimed by scripture alone through the finished work of Christ will rest in the believer. It's not whether you belong to the church. The question isn't whether you're still standing with Christ who has already sat down. The work is finished. The invitation is open. So come not to earn or to maintain or to prove, but to receive. This is the Christian gospel. And when you do, you'll discover that the gospel really is just as good as Jesus said it was. Amen. Let's pray. Jesus, we pray fervently that I recognize in myself where, even though I know these truths by grace through faith in Christ revealed through scripture and to your glory alone, there are all these moments where I strive for your love and I strive for your affection to get your attention or to get you to notice me. And just like the Pharisees added to the simplicity of the gospel, and just like the Catholic Church is adding to the simplicity of the completed gospel of the cross, I do the same thing. I find these moments in my life where I go, I know what you've done, but let me get a little bit of the way there. I know what you've done, but now watch me so you can see how great I am, and I gotta strive for your attention, or I seek your affection in some way. Lord, my call for our church right now is just to rest in the beauty of the simplified and finished gospel. And if someone here is coming from a background of works and penance and work
and striving and effort, that they would sit deeply in your love and breathe because you have done the work and it is complete. For we are saved by grace through faith. It's not by our works, not by anything we've done so that no man can boast. We pray this in your name. Amen.

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18: 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We need a generational breakthroughs. Or our children and grandchildren are going to lose their freedom. 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We have to change. We can change. We've been given the privilege of changing. 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
17: 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That's 855-577-2255. We're so glad you're here to listen. Today's message from Pastor Allen is called Breakthrough, Alone in the Desert.
19: The title for this session is Alone in the Desert, and it's really a companion piece with the previous session. We looked at Zechariah and Elizabeth and the breakthrough God brought to their lives. And I want to continue it in this session, really with the outcome of that. I think there's a hopeful message there, but for just a moment, I've been encouraging you for quite a while now to embrace this little paradigm of watch and listen and think and act. Not just to live your life, but to pay, do it with attentiveness. There's some things that will be essential. Jesus warned us as we approach the end of the age that deception would increase dramatically. And there's some things you can do to limit your vulnerability to being deceived. One is read your Bible on a regular basis. There's just not a replacement for that, folks. If you're not doing it, you've almost surrendered completely. Read your Bible on a regular basis. You can join us in our reading plan. We'd be delighted. If you don't want to do that, you can pick one. But 10 or 15 minutes a day, you can read through your whole Bible in the course of a year. It's a worthwhile investment of time. It will change you. And if you've read it once, twice will be better. If you've read it 10 times, the 11th will be better. Okay. The second thing is community. You need like-minded people that you spend some time with. I hate to admit, it's hard to admit your parents were right when you were a kid. But your friends really do have an enormous impact on your life. You need a community of people who have a faith in God. They will help you a great deal. Amen. And the third thing is this little paradigm. You've got to watch and listen. You actually have to pay attention a bit. There's a temptation to want to kind of cocoon, go into a cave, and you know, it's just distressing. You don't know who to believe or what to believe, but you have to pay a little bit of attention. Then you have to think a little bit. I know. And then be willing to act. You can't just be an observer or a professional critic. We're not Olympic judges. We're in the arena. And there's a big difference. I think if you'll do those things, it'll help you avoid deception and fulfill God's purposes for your lives. And ultimately, that's the target. We are witnesses to a season of tremendous change, unparalleled change in my lifetime. And I don't mean because of this election. I really think it started in a dramatic way with COVID. God began to shake the earth. There have been multiple tremors since then. October the 7th, the attack by Hamas on Israel and the boiling anti-Semitism in our own nation. Very unexpected things. God is shaking the earth. And I trust that at the end of it, we'll be in a place that He has led us to. So it isn't frightening. It's kind of exciting to me, but it's a great contest between the values of the kingdom of God and the values of this present age. You're going to have to decide. You can't stay in the middle much longer. Tragically, in the church, we have capitulated for so long. We've been silent for so long. We've been timid for so long that now it feels almost inappropriate to express our support for a Judeo-Christian worldview. Should we say that? Are we allowed to say that? What if I offend someone? Folks, the truth is helpful. Imagine going to a doctor that doesn't want to give you the real diagnosis because it might make you feel blue. We call that malpractice. In the Christian world, we call it apostasy. If you won't align with the truth because you don't know if it'll be received well, that's not just a personal choice or kindness or mercy. It is a false gospel. It's false faith. And we don't want to be there, and we've lived dangerously close to that. It's not inappropriate to agree with God's word. In fact, it's necessary, it's helpful. Even if it puts you at odds with some rather revered places like Harvard or Yale or the purveyors of conventional wisdom. We live in a world where the truth really isn't settled. You don't have to be very clever any longer, just a little bit of awareness. I mean, lately we see the reports and pictures and videos of swarms of drones hanging above us. While government officials say, nothing there. It's just a small airplane.
18: Oh, thank you. Or they'll tell us that biological sex is confusing. No, it really isn't. No, really, it's not that tough. I grew up on a farm. It isn't confusing. I'm not suggesting there aren't people that don't struggle with confusion, but if you're confused about something that's that fundamental, that's not a good place. That's not something to be celebrated. And we certainly wouldn't want to abandon our children to be mutilated by people that think that kind of confusion is helpful. So this idea of breakthroughs, this notion of when God intervenes in our lives, we are a culture in need of breakthroughs from the kingdom of God. We've drifted a long way into places that are confusing and where the truth isn't celebrated and integrity is no longer held in high esteem. No matter where you sit on the political spectrum, you could say amen to that. That's just the reality. And the change for that isn't coming from an election. The change for that will come from the heart of God's people. Breakthroughs. When God intervenes in our lives, most of us, one of the reasons I decided to do this series is I engage with the community of faith here sufficiently enough to know that there are hundreds of us that are in a desperate place. We need a breakthrough from God. Physically, emotionally, in our family systems, in our businesses, in many, many ways. There's only a God solution can result in an outcome that will be satisfactory. Otherwise, we're just treading water, holding our space. We need a breakthrough. And God gratefully does intervene in our lives. But we have had a little bit, I believe, of a misunderstanding. And preachers like myself have contributed to this. We like to tell the miracle stories. We like to talk about the victories that took place. And that's not inappropriate, but it's inappropriate unless we tell the larger story. And the breakthroughs that God presents to us are not just victory stories. There's a backstory that go with them. I started with a verse of scripture in your notes. There's hope. It's Isaiah 40 in verse 3. It says, a voice of one calling. In the desert, prepare the way for the Lord. Make straight in the wilderness a highway for our God. That verse from Isaiah 40 is quoted in Matthew, Mark, Luke, and John. There are very few things recorded in all four of the Gospels. That verse is. And each time it's presented in conjunction with John the Baptist and his life message. He was a voice of one calling in the wilderness. See, I don't really want to be a voice of one. I want to be a voice of a big choir. Right? Fun to find 12,000 people that are all saying Jesus is Lord and slip in with them and go, yes. It's not so much fun to be in a group of 12,000 people that are not in favor of that and you're standing there going, Jesus is Lord. John was willing to be a voice of one calling in the wilderness. I want to look at that. He's a breakthrough. He's the one who was to prepare the way for Jesus in his life and his ministry and all he did. See, when I imagine a breakthrough, apart from doing any study of it, what I want out of a breakthrough is I want a resolution to my problem. I got a bad diagnosis. I want it to go away. I want the doctor to say, I blew it. You want the mass to disappear. Excuse me. You want the mass to disappear. You want your heart function to be normal. Whatever the problem may be, you want your kids to be healthy. If there's a relational struggle, you want it to be resolved. You want everybody to be at peace. Whatever the breakthrough, you just want the problem to evaporate and the goodness of God to make it all a big happy point. Nothing wrong with that imagination. It's just not particularly biblical. Breakthroughs result in transformation. They change your perspective. They leave you with insight and understandings different than you had before the intervention of God. So you don't just return to your old shape. You walk in a new way. You interact in a new way. Breakthroughs change everything. Are you ready for that? Those of us that need a breakthrough, are you ready for a different cadence in your life? Are you ready for a rearrangement of authority? Are you ready for a transformation of priorities? Or do you just want God to do what you want him to do so you can keep doing what you want to do? If I get really honest, that's really what I want. But truthfully, God loves us too much. Like my Bible says that if God loves you, he will discipline you. Oh, I don't want to grow up in the Lord.
19: I mean, I've learned to value that. But I mean, if you just left me to myself, the truth is, no, I'd really like just to have my way.
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3: 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Now, let's get back to Pastor Alan with his message called Breakthrough, Alone in the Desert.
4: I'm going to suggest that it has an impact not only for you, but for the generations who follow you. In fact, if we start with Zechariah and Elizabeth, and I have this couple who were childless, and they're past the age where they're going to bear children. It's just not reasonable anymore. Nobody has the expectation. They had those prayers, but they had them a long time ago. And then the announcement comes, Gabriel, the archangel, shows up and says, you're going to have a child and you're going to name him John. And they're like, what are you talking about? I mean, Zechariah has enough questions that he gets struck mute for 9 months. Teach you to talk back. Aren't you glad we all don't get struck mute when we question the Lord? Have you know Pastor would be signing the message this morning? And John's born. And Zechariah and Elizabeth really step out of the scene completely after their time in the temple and taking John. They step out of the story, but John steps onto the stage. And that's where I want to start. It's in Luke chapter 3. It's right in the middle of this Christmas narrative. Zechariah and Elizabeth and John the Baptist are very much a part of the Christmas story. During the high priesthood of Annas and Caiaphas, the word of God came to John, the son of Zechariah, in the desert. Nobody knew why they were calling him John, because God said to. That was the message they got in the temple when Gabriel came to Zechariah. He said, you name him John. No, no, no. All the people said when it was time to name him, he said, he'll be Zechariah. It's the family. There's nobody named John in your family. And Elizabeth and Zechariah together said, no, this is a new thing. This is a breakthrough. His name's John. So John, the son of Zechariah, in the desert, he went into all the country around the Jordan preaching the baptism of repentance for the forgiveness of sins. As it is written in the book of the words of Isaiah the prophet, a voice of one calling in the desert, prepare the way for the Lord, make straight paths for him. Every valley shall be filled in, every mountain and hill made low. The crooked road shall become straight. The rough way smooth, and all mankind will see God's salvation. Gee, that's not a big assignment. Go prepare the way for the Messiah so that all of humankind can see the way to salvation. And John said to the crowds coming out to be baptized by him, you bunch of snakes, who warned you to flee from the coming wrath? Just as a beginning point, I think a simple observation, we've been trying to stack some ideas, some breakthrough hacks, if you will. In this case, the breakthrough begins in the desert. John is a voice crying in the desert. He's not a voice crying in the temple. He's not in Jerusalem. Isaiah was a prophet of the court. He was comfortable in the palace. Jeremiah spoke to heads of state and the leaders of nations. John is a voice in the desert, a voice crying in the wilderness, a voice of one crying in the wilderness. Wearing clothes made of camel's hair and eating locusts, not bugs. It's a fruit that grows on a tree. I know you're disappointed. Breakthroughs often emerge in the desert. Seems odd to us. The desert's a remote part for most of us in our nation. If you live in Israel or the Middle East, I can tell you for my Jewish friends, the desert is not a place of punishment. It's a place of renewal. It's a place of refreshing. It's a place where God meets you. If they have a day off, they go into the desert. And from the biblical perspective, the desert is a place of renewal. I tell you that because if you're in a desert season, it doesn't feel so...

0: feel so fruitful. It doesn't feel quite as opulent as you had hoped as it might. If it's a lean time, I would submit to you that's a very, there's a very high degree of probability that that's a breakthrough season. God hasn't abandoned you. In the desert, there's a stillness. In the desert, there's a quietness. In the desert, it's much easier to hear. I don't believe God has left you. There's a component of John the Baptist that I don't want us to miss. Jesus said he was the greatest of those born among women, a very revered character. But John the Baptist is an impossibility without the faithfulness of Zechariah and Elizabeth. What made John the Baptist's ministry possible, his life story possible, his impact possible, were the decisions that were made by his parents, by Zechariah and Elizabeth, upright people, godly people, people who overcame disappointment, people who had to have their life plans rewritten. Their life schedule didn't emerge in the way they had hoped it would. While their friends were building nurseries and welcoming children, they weren't. And so they prayed and they sought God, and they still didn't. And it became very obvious that that wasn't going to happen. It wasn't in their future. That just wasn't a part of their journey. And they managed to overcome that disappointment and not be defined by it. Zechariah is still serving in the temple. Elizabeth is still honoring the Lord, listening to the Spirit of God. And then Gabriel shows up and said, "Hey, I got some news for you. You're going to have a son." Except now it's like disruptive. Zechariah, I mean, he says, "I am old. And Elizabeth?" He was gracious. He said, "She's well along in years." "Gabriel, have you seen Lizzie?" In fact, it's a little bit of a moment. You know, Gabriel's delivering this message with some rather lofty language about John. And Zechariah says, "Hang on a minute. I'm old." And Gabriel says, "And you're going to be quiet for 9 months." Again, I'm very grateful God has not responded to me that way. How many times have you held up your hand to the Lord? "Well, not me. No, thank you. I don't even like church." So John the Baptist and his ministry emerges from the faithfulness of Zechariah and Elizabeth, the willing to embrace their breakthrough, to reorder their lives, to be unique, to overcome disappointment. If they had not made those choices, John doesn't have a story to tell. There's a biblical principle here. I'm taking a moment with it because it's very important and it's essential, I believe, for the place that we find ourselves as a people right now. We need a generational story of godliness. We need a generational tale of a desire for righteousness and holiness and purity. We want a legacy of faith to be reestablished among us. Does that sound right? Why not let it begin with us and the aspirations that we have for our children and our grandchildren? I know we're in church and the answer to every question is typically Jesus. But in the quiet places of your life, when you're not in a church building and you're not sitting in the midst of a group of people that have raised their hands to identify as Christ followers, what aspirations do you truly hold for your children and your grandchildren? Fame, success, wealth, none of those things are inappropriate in and of themselves, but they'll be empty apart from a vibrant faith. You see, we've almost been totally co-opted by a secular culture. Our aspirations have become secular aspirations. Our dreams, secular aspirations. Our priorities, secular priorities. And again, I'm not trying to remove us from the world. We're in it, but the Bible says we shouldn't be of it. There's a difference. We have a different allegiance, a different set of objectives. It really is biblical. I can point to it. In 2 Timothy chapter 1 and verse 5, Paul is writing. Paul wrote the letter to a young man named Timothy. That's why it bears his name. But he's reminding him of what Paul knows of his life. He said, "I've been reminded of your sincere faith, which first lived in your grandmother Lois and in your mother Eunice, and I'm persuaded now lives in you also. You're third generation, Timothy. I know the stock from which you come." Say, "Well, Pastor, I don't come from a family that's where there's generations of faithful people to the Lord." Good. Good. Let's start a new trend. Pastor, my story is a little more broken. Most of ours are. Most of ours are. That's why in the previous session, we spent a great deal of time talking about a new name, establishing a new heritage, a new legacy. John's life isn't going to fit the normal pattern either. I don't believe any parent has an aspiration that their child would walk the path that John walked. Forget his impact. It's hard to imagine any parent raising their hand and saying, that would be my aspiration. We'll get to it in a moment. A generational legacy. Look at 1 Samuel chapter 1. This is Hannah. She's the mother of Samuel. At the point we're stepping into the narrative, she is childless as well. She said, I made a vow saying, O Lord Almighty, if you'll only look upon your servant's misery and remember me, and not forgive your servant, but give her a son, then I will give him to the Lord for all the days of his life. No razor will ever be used on his head. That last phrase could be a little blind to you. It's a commitment. Within Judaism, there was a sect of people. They're called Nazarites. Not Nazarenes. Nazarenes are people that come from the village of Nazareth. It's a little community in the northern part of Israel, in Galilee. Jesus was a Nazarene. Nazarites are a group of people who take a vow, a special effort at setting themselves apart for the purposes of the Lord. They won't eat or drink anything that comes from the vine. They won't drink wine. They won't eat a grape. They won't even eat a raisin. And they don't cut their hair. Samuel, before he's born, before he's conceived, his mother said, I will rear him as a young man set apart for the purposes of God. I will give him to serve the Lord. Breakthroughs. Breakthroughs. We need generational breakthroughs. Or our children and grandchildren are going to lose their freedom. If we remain on the trajectory we are on, they will not know the kind of blessings that we have known. I'm not talking about 100 years from now. We're bankrupt, physically and morally. We have to change. We can change. We've been given the privilege of changing. God has shown us mercy. Moses' parents hid him from Pharaoh's executioners. Joshua's life became of an extension of the assignment that God gave to Moses. David made the way for his son Solomon to build a temple and establish Israel's boundaries. Samuel's life and ministry, his impact upon the purposes of God, emerged from the faithfulness of Hannah. Samson's parents, one of Israel's judges, they committed him to be a Nazarite prior to his birth as well. See, children aren't yours, folks. They're a sacred trust. There is sacred trust, and I'm quite confident you will give an account for that. Your grandchildren are not just a dalliance so you can spoil them and send them home for somebody else to straighten out. It's a temptation.
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14: Let's pray. Father, thank you so much for, Lord, all you've done for us. We stand amazed in the presence of Jesus the Nazarene. Wonder how he could love me, a sinner, condemned, unclean. Lord, do open our hearts now as we look again to see our wonderful Savior. In Jesus' name, amen. Isaiah chapter 49. Listen, O isles, unto me. Hearken, ye people, from far. The Lord hath called me from the womb. From the bowels of my mother hath he made mention of my name. He hath made my mouth like a sharp sword. In the shadow of his hand hath he hid me, and made me a polished shaft in his quiver hath he hid me. And said unto me, thou art my servant, O Israel, in whom I will be glorified. Then I said, I've labored in vain. I've spent my strength for naught and in vain. Yet, surely my judgment is with the Lord and my work with my God. And now saith the Lord that formed me from the womb to be his servant, to bring Jacob again to him. Though Israel be not gathered, yet shall I be glorious in the eyes of the Lord, and my God shall be my strength. And he said, it's a light thing that thou shalt be my servant to raise up the tribes of Jacob and to restore the preserved to Israel. I will also give thee for a light to the Gentiles, that thou mayest be my salvation unto the end of the earth. Thus saith the Lord, the Redeemer of Israel and his Holy One, to him whom man despiseth, to him whom the nation abhorreth, to a servant of rulers, kings shall see and rise, princes also shall worship because of the Lord that is faithful and the Holy One of Israel, and he shall choose thee. Thus saith the Lord, in an acceptable time have I heard thee. In a day of salvation have I helped thee, and I will preserve thee. I will give thee for a covenant of the people to establish the earth, to cause to inherit the desolate heritages, that thou mayest say to the prisoners, go forth to them that are in darkness, show yourselves. They shall feed in the waves, and their pastures shall be in all high places. They shall not hunger nor thirst, neither shall the heat nor sun smite them. For he that hath mercy on them shall lead them, even by the springs of water shall he guide them. And I'll make all my mountains away, and my highways shall be exalted. Behold, these shall come from far. Lo, these from the north, from the west, these from the land of Sinim. Sing, O heavens, be joyful, O earth. Break forth into singing, O mountains, for the Lord hath comforted his people and will have mercy upon his afflicted. But Zion said, the Lord has forsaken me. My Lord has forgotten me. Can a woman forget her sucking child that she should not have compassion on the son of her womb? Yea, they may forget, yet will I not forget thee. Behold, I have graven thee upon the palms of my hands. Thy walls are continually before me. Thy children shall make haste, thy destroyers, and they that made thee waste shall go forth of thee. Lift up thine eyes round about. Behold, all these gather themselves together and come to thee. As I live, saith the Lord, thou shalt surely clothe thee with them all as with an ornament and bind them on thee as a bride doeth. For thy wastes and thy desolate places and the land of thy destruction shall even now be too narrow by reason of the inhabitants, that they that swallow thee up shall be far from thee. The children which thou shalt have after thou hast lost the other shall say again in thine ears, the place is too straight for me. Give place to me that I may dwell. Then shalt thou say in thine heart, who hath begotten me these, seeing I have lost my children and am desolate, a captive, returning, removing to and fro? And who hath brought up these? Behold, I was left alone. These, where have they been? Thus saith the Lord God, behold, I will lift up mine hand unto the Gentiles and set up my standard to the people. And they shall bring thy sons in their arms, and thy daughters shall be carried upon their shoulders, and kings shall be thy nursing fathers, and their queens thy nursing mothers. They shall bow down to thee with their face toward the earth and lick up the dust of thy feet. And thou shalt know that I am the Lord, for they shall not be ashamed that wait for me. Shall the prey be taken from the mighty, or the lawful captive delivered? But thus saith the Lord, even the captives of the mighty shall be taken away. The prey of the terrible shall be delivered. For I will contend with him that contendeth with thee, and I will save thy children. I will feed them that oppress thee with their own flesh, and they shall be drunken with their own blood as with sweet wine. And all flesh shall know I, the Lord, am thy Savior and thy Redeemer, the Mighty One of Jacob. Before I get started here, I use a term that I just feel I need to explain a little bit, and that is the term Jehovah Jesus. The person of Jesus of Nazareth said about himself in John 8:58, Jesus said unto them, verily, verily, I say unto you, before Abraham was, I am. This is the same as stated about Jesus in John 1:1. Where the Bible says that in the beginning was the Word, referring to Jesus, and the Word was with God, and the Word was God. The name for God, Jehovah, only appears in the Old Testament, and the name of Jesus only appears in the New Testament. And the fact is that Jehovah and Jesus are the names referring to the same person. So when I use the term Jehovah Jesus, I'm referring to Jesus before he came to earth, as we see him in the Old Testament as Jehovah. And so to underscore that Jesus is God and the God of the Old Testament, I call him Jehovah Jesus, which was the name before that he had before he got the name of Jesus. But in the New Testament, he has received the name of Jesus in Matthew 1:21, and thou shalt call his name Jesus, for he shall save his people from their sins. So when I'm referring in the New Testament, I'll call him Jesus. But when I'm referring to him in the Old Testament, I'll call him Jehovah Jesus. Okay, that's just a little note. Now, in our last chapter, chapter 48, Isaiah chapter 48, we saw how Jehovah Jesus had a special message for the Jewish people when he cried out to them in verse 1, chapter 48, verse 1, hear ye this, O house of Jacob, which are called by the name of Israel and are come forth of the waters of Judah. Now Jehovah Jesus turns his cry to a different people. In verse 1, he said, this people is, verse 1, Isaiah 49, 1, listen, O isles, unto me, and hearken, ye people from far. The Lord hath called me from the womb, from the bowels of my mother hath he made mention of my name. Here, Jehovah Jesus is calling out not to the Jewish people, but to those who God calls isles and people from far. This designation, these designations of people from far are from far distant lands to Israel. And this is how God is designating the peoples of the world on continents, which as far as Israel is concerned, may be termed as far distant islands. These are the peoples of the world, the far distant islands, like the far distant island of North America and the far distant island of South America and the far distant island of Africa and the far distant island of Asia. So in the first chapter of this book, God called out to the heavens to hear him when he said in Isaiah chapter 1 verse 2, Isaiah chapter 1 verse 2, hear, O heavens. Now Jehovah Jesus is calling out for all the peoples of the earth to hear him. In the last chapter, as we mentioned, Jehovah Jesus called out to the Jewish people to hear him when he said in chapter 48 verse 1, hear ye this, O house of Jacob. But the Jewish people would not hear Jehovah Jesus. And in frustration to their refusal to hear him, Jehovah Jesus said in Isaiah 48 verse 4, I knew that thou art obstinate, and thy neck is as an iron sinew and thy brow as brass. The Jewish people, the very people of God, who should have been the people most listening to their God, Jehovah Jesus, and then carrying out what they hear to the ends of the earth, this people are obstinately not hearing God. So Jehovah Jesus, in a state of frustration, now turns to the distantly far Gentiles for them to hear him as he pours out his heart to them in a very, this chapter represents a very passionate cry that is nothing short of heartbreaking. This is a very personal cry of Jehovah Jesus where he is speaking from his heart as he uses the word me twice in verse 1, and he uses the word my twice in verse 1. His cry starts with a command to hear him personally in verse 1. Verse 1, listen, O isles, unto me. And when he said that in verse 1, listen unto me, he was wanting them to see that he had something very personal to say about himself. When he said that in verse 1, listen unto me, he's telling us that what will follow from verse 1 are not just words of the Bible. They're not just words of God. These are the words of Jesus, of Jehovah Jesus. You know, in a red letter version of the Bible, the red letters are in the Gospels and they are the words of Jesus. If I was making a red letter version, there would be many red letters in the Old Testament. And verses 1 through 6 of this chapter, Isaiah chapter 49, would be in red letters because this is Jesus speaking very personally or he starts off in verse 1, listen unto me. He wants us to see that what is going to be said is coming right from the lips of Jesus. He wants us to see how these words in the Bible, the words of God, are associated with Jesus, just as he said that we are to live by the words of God and see them as coming right out of the mouth of God in Matthew 4:4, but he answered and said, it is written, man shall not live by bread alone, but by every word that proceedeth out of the mouth of God. He meant that we are to see the words of the Bible as coming right from the mouth of Jehovah Jesus, and that we are to live by these words that come from the mouth of Jesus, as he said in John 6:63, the words that I speak unto you, they are spirit and they are life. Without food, there's no life. Life needs food. Without the words of Jesus, there's no life. Spiritual life needs spiritual food. We are to live by the words of Jesus that in the Bible and see them as coming right from the mouth of Jehovah Jesus. The first thing that Jesus says to the far distant peoples of the earth is in verse 1. He's telling all the Gentiles, the Lord hath called me from the womb, from the bowels of my mother hath he made mention of my name. Again, I want to go back to the fact in chapter 48, the chapter before, he tried to speak to the Jewish people and then concluded they were obstinate. They wouldn't hear. Their brow is as brass. Their neck is like iron. So now in a state of frustration, he is turning to the peoples of the world, to the Gentiles. And he's telling them, God the Father called me from the womb. We wonder how much does a baby in the womb feel and understand? We're told that a baby in the womb responds to his mother's voice. We're told that a baby in the womb responds to music while he's in the womb. Here we are told when Jesus was in the womb of his mother, Jesus heard God the Father call him by name. And when Jesus was in the womb of his mother, Jesus heard God the Father call his name. While in the womb, Jesus has a calling from God. And he tells us what his calling was in verse 3. Verse 3, he said unto me, thou art my servant, O Israel, in whom I will be glorified. Jesus tells us in verse 3 that God the Father has called Jesus from the womb to be the Father's servant who will glorify God. And he tells us in verse 3 that God the Father is calling him by the name, and he's calling him by the name Israel. When we read that, we say, wait a minute. I thought the Jewish people were called Israel. How could Jesus be called Israel? But God did call Jesus Israel. And this is not the only place, because in Hosea 11:1, God said, when Israel was a child, then I loved him and called my son out of Egypt. Then in Matthew 2:15, we read that Jesus and his family were in Egypt and was there until the death of Herod, that it might be fulfilled, which was spoken of the Lord by the prophet, saying, out of Egypt have I called my son. So Jesus is called Israel because he represents Israel. He is the king of the Jews. That cannot be taken away by anybody. The person who won the most Olympic medals was the swimmer Michael Phelps. He represented the USA. And when Michael Phelps won a medal, it was announced, the USA has won gold. That didn't mean that every American got in that pool and competed and won the gold medal. That meant that Michael Phelps represented the USA and he won the gold medal for the USA. In the same way, when Jesus heard from the womb, God say to him in verse 3, thou art my servant, O Israel. That meant that Jesus was to represent the Jewish people in the servants of God. And then Jesus tells us how God equipped him to do this work. In verse 2, he says, he made my mouth like a sharp sword. In the shadow of his hand hath he hid me, made me a polished shaft. In the quiver hath he hid me. So Jesus has told us that he was called to be God's servant, and the Father has equipped him specifically especially to be his servant, just as God does for each one of us who become servants of God. And now Jesus tells us what the Father specifically called Jesus to do in verse 5. And now saith the Lord that formed me from the womb to be his servant, to bring Jacob, that'd be the Jewish people, to bring Jacob again to him. In verse 6, he said that he was to restore the preserved of Israel. The Father has called Jesus to bring the Jewish people back to God again. That is the calling of Jesus, to bring the Jewish people to God. The Father has called Jesus to restore the Jewish people back to God. That's the calling of Jesus. That's why Jesus said about his calling in Matthew 15:24. He answered and said, I'm not sent but unto the lost sheep of the house of Israel. Luke 13:34, he said, Oh, Jerusalem, Jerusalem, how often would I have gathered thy children together as a hen doth gather her brood under her wings. Romans 10:21. But to Israel he saith, all day long I have stretched forth my hands. The calling of Jesus was to, a verse 6, restore the preserved of Israel. The calling of Jesus was a call to restore. Jesus had a ministry to restore Israel. Someone ought to have an organization called Israel Restoration Ministry. That was the calling of Jesus, to bring the Jewish people back to God and restore them to the place of being the people of God. And when Jesus heard that calling from God, when he heard God the Father call him, go to the Jewish people, the response of Jesus was excitement, as he said in Psalm 40, verse 7. Then said I, lo, I come. In the volume of the book, it's written of me. I delight to do thy will, O God. Thy law is within my heart. So Jesus came to earth really excited to be a success in bringing the Jewish people back to God. And Jesus passionately poured his whole soul, his strength, his every bit of ounce of strength that he had to bring the Jewish people back to God. And after he had worked so hard and spent all his strength to bring the Jewish people back to God, the results were John 1:11. He came unto his own, and his own received him not. What did the Jewish people say about him when he tried to bring them back to God? The Jewish people looked at Jesus and they said the words of Isaiah 53:2. He hath no form nor comeliness. When we shall see him, there's no beauty that we should desire him. He's despised. He's rejected of men. He's a man of sorrows, acquainted with grief. We hid, as it were, our faces from him. He was despised. We esteemed him not. The response of the Jewish people to God the Father, who sent Jesus to bring them back, was Luke 19:14. His citizens hated him and sent a message after him saying, we will not have this man to reign over us. The response of the Jewish people to Pilate about Jesus was Luke 23:21. They cried out saying, crucify him, crucify him. In another place, this man ought not to live. And when Jesus, who was very sensitive, looked at the end results of all his efforts to bring the Jewish people back to God, this is his statement in verse 4. Then I said, I've labored in vain. I spent my strength for nothing and in vain. What word would you use to describe that statement? Depression. He was very depressed. It was very depressing for Jesus to look at the Jewish people he came to bring back to God. And Jesus had to admit in verse 4 that he'd worked for nothing, that he had spent all of his strength for nothing, and that he had failed. He spoke about how hard he worked on earth in John 9:4, when he said, I must work the works of him that sent me while it's day. The night cometh when no man can work. And at the end of all his work, he says, in verse 4, I've labored in vain. Jesus said this because he had not been successful in bringing the Jewish people back to God. And he said in Matthew 23:37, "Oh, Jerusalem, Jerusalem, thou that killeth the prophets and stonest them which are sent unto thee, how often would I have gathered thy children together, even as a hen gathereth her chickens under her wings, and ye would not." Romans 10:21, he saith, "All day long I stretch forth my hands unto a disobedient and gainsaying people." I want to ask you a question. How would you have felt if from the time of your birth, you gave yourself to one singular goal, one singular accomplishment in life? How would it be if you spent all of your strength in your life from the time of your birth to accomplish that one goal? You didn't take any vacations or breaks for in your whole life so that you could accomplish that goal. That one goal in life was always before your eyes. It was what you thought about from the time you woke up in the morning till the time you closed your eyes at night. You were consumed with accomplishing that one goal. You spent all your money, you spent all your strength to accomplish that one goal, which was your life work. And how would you feel if you arrived at the end of your life and you looked back over the results of what you gave all your strength, all your time, your all to accomplish, and you had to conclude, "I have failed. I gave it my best, but I did not accomplish my life goal. I spent all the strength of my life and all the time of my life to accomplish this one goal. And finally, I'm finished and I see now that I have been a complete failure. I've not accomplished my life goal for which I gave my all." How would you feel? How would you feel if this was you? Depressed, miserable, disheartened, wasted for nothing? I know a little bit of what Christ felt like. The Jewish Press of Baltimore wrote an article about me, about Tom Cantor trying to convert the Jews. And they said that the Jews have not been converted. And they said, and therefore, Tom Cantor is a complete failure. And I had to hang my head and said, "You're right." And they said, quote, article they wrote about me, "If Cantor really cares about Jews, he can contribute his money." And I thought, what greater cause than to be saved from hell? Like Jesus, I just know a little bit of what it's like to give life and money to try to bring the Jews back to God. We just finished our Paris campaign, as you know, 670,000 books distributed in Paris, and getting ready for the London campaign, and I don't know, 9 million copies around the U.S., 2 million throughout Israel. Just had a campaign of putting up 160 billboards throughout Israel, $285,000. I know a little bit of what it's like to have a life ministry that's dedicated to seeing a restoration of Israel come back to God, an Israel restoration. Recently, I was asked, how many Jews have turned to Christ from all your...
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22: 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Welcome to Season Watch with Wendy Scott, where we observe the things coming on the earth through biblical binoculars, because the Bible is both timely and timeless. With her master's degree in rhetoric and writing skills, Wendy is a part-time college professor, but a full-time truth professor. She believes the Word of God is His perfect revelation, including a young earth six-day creation, as well as the global flood inundation, and that Israel is God's chosen nation. Faith alone in Jesus is salvation. The true church rapture comes pre-tribulation, followed by Christ's millennial domination and His eternal kingdom with earth's regeneration. Jesus is coming without hesitation. And now, here's Wendy with today's topic.
23: Hello, friends. Thank you for joining me again with Season Watch. I'm Wendy Scott, and I pray you're having a beautiful Sunday walking with Jesus. And so let's begin with prayer. Well, Jesus, we do lift up Iran this day, the day of the 17th, when we pray that you break the stronghold of the regime, that you destroy the wicked regime over the Iranian people. And we do pray, Lord, that your will is done. We lift up all of our concerns and cares. We know that they're all in your hands, all according to your will. And we just want to submit ourselves to you and your will. In Jesus' name, amen. Well, did you hear that the Pope just conferred the highest papal honor on the Islamic Republic's ambassador to the Vatican. Can you believe that? The Islamic Republic of Iran's ambassador to the Vatican, he gave him the highest papal honor. And of course, he had no condemnation for Iran's horrific persecution and executions of Christians or for the regime's slaughter of 45,000 or more peaceful protesters. Instead, he condemns the U.S. for addressing the regime's 47 years of regional murderous terror. And he honors the Islamic Republic's representative at the Vatican. And so the Catholic Church has an ecumenical goal of uniting all religions under its leadership, which is exactly what the false prophet will do during the Great Tribulation. I'm just saying. As Jesus pointed out, beware of false prophets, Matthew 7:15. Beware of false prophets who come to you in sheep's clothing, but inwardly they are ravenous wolves. You will know them by their fruits, right? So there we go. The Pope's against the United States destroying a wicked regime, and he honors that regime. Does that make any sense to you? Well, no. Right is wrong, and wrong is right now. We should be recognizing what time we're in, right? And so the world's appetite toward deception is rapidly growing more palatable every day. And so that's why we still have to pray. Remember our friend Marcy came on the show and said we need to pray until May 17th and God will topple that wicked regime. I believe he'll do it himself. I have no idea if this is true, but I am going to do it. And I pray that you pray today as well, because something has to be done. And so, like I said, the world's appetite towards deception is rapidly growing more palatable, the way that mice love to eat the sweet poison designed to kill them. We just gobble it up. And now, as I wind down my semester at the university, I've been thinking about a day in November 2022 when I first heard about a new AI model released free to the public called ChatGPT. And it was that large language model that could fulfill any writing request that you give it and produce eloquent prose on any topic using its vast collection of data in just seconds. And I said, uh-oh, here we go. And I knew then that my job had just been made obsolete, and it was just a matter of playing out the inevitable. And so as a professor who teaches composition and writing, I recognized immediately that students would use AI to write their papers. And I had just become a blacksmith training horseshoe makers after cars were invented, of course, quite obsolete. And some people say, it's okay, we don't need to make horseshoes by hand anymore. We make other things now. But that's not the point. The point is that innovation has always spurned more creative innovation, but not with AI. AI kills the creative mind. And now, almost 4 years later, my students know no other way but that AI is always there to help them do what they don't want to bother to do themselves. Even my university foolishly has paid for an AI subscription and made it available to all the students. It's on all of their work. They have access to this AI subscription to help them out, help them study. And the academic world has thrown out centuries of strict plagiarism rules and handed the tools that kill minds directly to the students themselves. And higher education is not about developing minds, but molding them. We can see that. It's a, what do they call it? The old communist plot, but it's actually Satan's plot. He wants to take over generations and mold them to his thinking, his worldly thinking. And so allowing students to now rely on the algorithms of like-minded AI programs that will help train these students to think the way that they want them to think, that doesn't interfere with that true goal at all. In fact, it actually helps, because they never did want to teach them to think for themselves. And that's because AI has been programmed with the acceptable viewpoints of the world. And it will always feed students narratives that do not contradict those views. And students don't even know the difference. They think that AI is neutral, and whatever comes to them out of it is the only way of looking at things. Oh, well, it's been settled. See, AI knows. AI knows everything, and so it must be true. And they don't even understand that there's another story to tell. And AI assistants pop up constantly offering to help students write their papers. They can't even be turned off anymore. And so how can it be cheating if the help is everywhere, trying to finish your sentences for you or offering to retrieve that information you don't want to bother to read? After all, a synopsis of a text is just as good as reading it yourself, right? And, you know, whatever they say about the topic, they don't know any difference. If they don't understand what the assignment's asking of them, they can just see what AI thinks of it. And they can get all the rich historical background that comes with it. All these things they don't even know, they go ahead and let AI add into their writing. Just throw it in. I don't understand it, but it sounds good. Trust me, this is what they're doing. And right now, in spite of warning students not to use AI, they are using it. And they contribute some, the students contribute some on their own by creating a structure from the assignment. They might grab some quotes according to the assignment. And they'll even run the text through AI to get those synopses and to get those insights of what it says, so they don't have to read it themselves. And they think, oh, I did most of it. But of course, they didn't. And so AI is killing their minds, telling them they don't have to think anymore or even learn, because they can get the information whenever they need it. Why should they carry it around in their brains and retain it? Why should they even think about it? All they have to do is memorize the information and beat the test and then walk away without even considering what those things mean. And why should they? The world does not expect them to. And now we have a generation that cannot tolerate deep reading. They want everything summarized for them or reduced to a one-minute video. This is not a generation that will read through the Bible. They won't dig through it for nuggets of wisdom or make connections to understand it. Most of their parents won't even do that. The next generation will have no knowledge of truth, and they will only know the narratives that their overseers feed to them. And so this is on purpose, because there's one who has inspired these systems in order to dull their minds of this generation and to control the narrative for a global takeover, which we're seeing happen before our eyes. And guess what? They won't even care. As we see in 1 Timothy 4:1, now the Spirit expressly says, in the latter times, some will depart from the faith, giving heed to deceiving spirits and doctrines of demons. 2 Thessalonians 2:9, the coming of the lawless one is according to the working of Satan with all power, signs, and lying wonders, and with all unrighteous deceptions among those who perish, because they did not receive the love of the truth that they might be saved. And for this reason, God will send them strong delusion. Aren't we seeing that? That they should believe the lie, that they may be condemned who did not believe the truth, but had pleasure in unrighteousness. Well, if you dull their minds, they won't even know what they're missing. It's a lot easier to control someone who's sedated mentally, right? And so Satan is building his global control system and causing humanity to be so interconnected to it that they cannot think or function without their umbilical cord to the very control system that seeks to take them over. And so, friends, fasten your truth belts, as today we discuss, rejoice with Jerusalem and be glad with her, all you who love Zion. And so we've been discussing how the rebirth of Israel is vital evidence that we are in the last minutes of the last days. And yesterday I pointed out that the generation that was born when Israel became a nation again, nearly 80 years ago in 1948, will not pass away until all the end times prophecies will come to pass. And the Bible described that moment like labor pains. Once started, it will result in the birth. As we read in Isaiah 66:8, who has heard such a thing, or who has seen such things? Shall the earth be made to give birth in one day, or shall a nation be born at once? For as soon as Zion was in labor, she gave birth to her children, right? That's the rebirth of Zion. Shall I bring to the time of birth and not cause delivery, says the Lord? Shall I, who caused the delivery, shut up the womb, says your God? Rejoice with Jerusalem and be glad with her, all you who love her. Rejoice for joy with her, all you who mourn for her. Then the Gentiles shall bring, verse 20, then the Gentiles shall bring all of your brethren for an offering to the Lord out of all nations to my holy mountain, Jerusalem. That's God's promise. His promise is to bring them back into their land, and he has. Isaiah 33:20, look upon Zion, the city of our appointed feasts. Your eyes will see Jerusalem, a quiet home, a tabernacle that will not be taken down. Not one of its stakes will ever be removed, nor will any of its cords be broken. And that's a promise that is in the Spirit Jerusalem has never ceased from being the capital of Israel. It's just that Israel ceased from being in the land until its time to return. And it did, right? No other nation was established there. It was just a bunch of squatters. Nobody ever said, this is, oh, we love this land. Here's our new nation. Let's have a nation here. Nope. They just, from afar, they took it over. Isaiah 33:20, look upon Zion, the city of our, I read that one. Matthew 24:3, and now Jesus sat on the Mount of Olives. The disciples said to him privately,

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3: Darkness, so that this day should overtake you as a thief. For God did not appoint us to wrath, but to obtain salvation through Jesus Christ our Lord, who died for us, that whether we are asleep or awake, we should live together with him. And that's a promise. We will be raptured before the great and terrible day of the Lord. And so Israel returning to the land is the start of the labor pains of the end time sequence that will bring the rapture of the church. And then the great tribulation on the whole Christ-rejecting world. And you don't want to be left behind. You don't want anyone you know to be left behind. And so just understand he is on his way. And so we are almost at the 80-year mark since Israel became a nation in 1948. And in the arc of prophetic history, we're in the very last minutes of creation's timetable, as we went over yesterday. It's been 2,000 years between Adam to Abraham, and from 2,000 years from Abraham to Jesus, the Jewish Messiah. And now about 2,000 years from Jesus in the Gentile church age. And so the next stage of the timeline is a 1,000-year reign of Jesus on the earth when he returns at the end of the tribulation to rule from Jerusalem over a faithful Israel who will receive their Messiah, saying, "Blessed is he who comes in the name of the Lord." And so that is when they come through the great tribulation out of the time of Jacob's trouble that Jeremiah referred to. And so we see that these stages or dispensations reveal a mirror of the creation week. We see the destruction of Jerusalem in 70 AD came about 40 years after Jesus's ministry. And so based on just the 70 AD marker alone, we can assess that 30 AD was the starting point. Remember, because Jesus, God's always using 40 years to see whether someone will follow him. And so if we go back to 30 AD, there's a good chance that's the starting point. Even the globalists think it's 30 AD because they have a plan to take over the world by 30 AD, 2030 agenda. So there you go. They're using math as well. And so not only are we nearly 2,000 years since Jesus's ministry and 80 years since God restored the nation of Israel, but next year in 1967, the 1967 year mark of Israel taking Jerusalem back 60 years ago. And so Jerusalem has to be in Israeli hands, and that is the center of the end times prophecies. So Jerusalem is back in Israel hands, and that occurred in 1967. And so we know that the Antichrist will build or help or permit to be rebuilt a temple where he will declare himself God, just as Paul described in 2 Thessalonians 2:1. "Now, brethren, concerning the coming of our Lord Jesus Christ and our gathering together to him, we ask you, do not let anyone deceive you, for that day of Christ's judgment will not come until the rebellion occurs and the man of lawlessness is revealed, the son of perdition." That's the Antichrist, "who opposes and exalts himself above all that is called God, and for all those who will worship him. And he will sit as God in the temple of God, claiming that he himself is God." And so Paul's prophecy in the New Testament reflects Jesus's prophecy concerning the sign for Israel to flee from the Antichrist. And so we see all these sequences come together of the order of things about when Jesus will return for his church and when the great tribulation will start, and that during the great tribulation, the Antichrist will enter the temple and declare himself God, and that Paul describes that we will be raptured prior to that day, to the great tribulation. And so Paul's prophecy in the New Testament reflects Jesus's prophecy concerning the sign to Israel to flee from

0: the Antichrist, which we see in Matthew 24:7. For nation will rise against nation and kingdom against kingdom, and there will be famines, pestilence, earthquakes in various places. All these are the beginning of sorrows. And then many false prophets will rise and deceive many. And because lawlessness will abound, the love of many will grow cold. Matthew 24:15. Therefore, when you see the abomination of desolation spoken of by Daniel the prophet standing in the holy place, let whoever reads understand. Then let those who are in Judea flee to the mountains, for there will be great tribulation such as has not been seen since the beginning of the world until this time, nor shall ever be. See, I've told you beforehand. And so Jesus is affirming Daniel's prophecy about the Antichrist, that he will go in during the great tribulation and he will sit in the temple and declare himself God, and that this prophecy would be fulfilled at the end of the great tribulation, actually the last 3.5 years of the great tribulation. And so the Jews were exiled and their temple had been destroyed since 70 AD, which, by the way, was the Muslims built the Dome of the Rock on top of that spot in the late 600s in order to actually commemorate conquering Judeo-Christian faith, right? It even says, that's why it's the Dome of the Rock. It actually commemorates where, don't let them tell you that the temple was never there. That's why they built it at the end of 600s, because they conquered where the great temple was. And the sentence around the roof of the Dome of the Rock says, God does not beget and God is not begotten. So it's a religious triumph over Christianity and Judeo-Christian belief. And so we know that the temple had been there, but was destroyed in 70 AD, and it's been without a temple ever since. But by the last days, there has to be a temple again. And so we know that Israel not only was prophesied to get their nation back, but also Jerusalem, which has been fulfilled, and that someday they will build a new temple there. And even though it's looked impossible up until this time, in fact, they're already getting ready for it. They have all the things that they need. They've even been practicing. They have all the priests. They have everything figured out. They have all the instruments. They even know the quarry where they're going to get the rock from. And so they just need the world to give them permission. And guess who it will be? I believe that scripture reveals that it will be the Antichrist, and that after the rapture of the church, the Antichrist will rise up and he will sign or confirm a covenant with Israel for 7 years. And we're going to read that later in Daniel. And that will give Israel the freedom to build the temple. I believe this actually comes after the Ezekiel 38 war. I think they're tightly tied together. And because Israel is triumphant, because God made him triumphant, that the Antichrist will give them permission to build a temple. And I believe that the Antichrist will then be the one to enter it for his own glory. And so we can see that throughout the Old and New Testament, it's clear that Israel will be back in the land in the latter days, and that the details concerning the end times prophecies all occur within Israel, specifically Jerusalem, as we read, where not one of its stakes will ever be removed. By the way, I had an interesting situation. I met a guy when I was in Jerusalem last time, and God told him to go to the top of Mount Olives and to pound a stake in there. I didn't know if it had to do with this, but it was definitely within Jerusalem, and I think it could have been symbolic that the last times are about to come. And so that the Jerusalem, the city of Zion, will remain. It will never be removed, that God always has his eye on it. And all the prophecies have always centered on Israel and Jerusalem, called Zion. And God promised the land to Abraham, Isaac, and Jacob forever, and that it will never cease to be a nation forever. It only ceased to be from a physical nation for about 2,000 years, but God preserved the people as a distinct people. Just think about that. It's so unusual. Just as he preserved the people in Egypt when he brought the Jews into Egypt, and he preserved them as a distinct people. They didn't intermarry. And then he brought them back into their own land as a distinct people. It's completely unheard of to have their land back after 2,000 years and still be a distinct people, all according to his prophecies. And yet many churches no longer teach or recognize that Israel has a right to exist That's even Protestant churches. Of course, the Catholic Church has long denied that God has a plan for Israel. They claim that the Catholic Church has replaced the promises of Israel. And some have argued that this was the goal of the papacy for centuries, to actually rule in Jerusalem and take the promises that God gave to Israel. And so there's actually some evidence. If you look through the Crusades and some of the things that they've done, they look like they wanted to take it for themselves. And yet, so they deny that Jesus will return, and that any of the end times prophecies. That's the thing that's being said now, and it's very popular. And it's all based on rejection of God's chosen nation. It's a bizarre jealousy that the church has because they are a nation. But we are the bride of Christ, and we should not be jealous, as John described it in John 3:29. He who has the bride is the bridegroom, but the friend of the bridegroom who stands and hears him rejoices greatly because of the bridegroom's voice. Right? So the bride is us, and Jesus has us. But Jesus still has a friend, his brethren, in Israel. He will not break his promises. So God's love for his eldest son should not overshadow his love for his daughter, us, the bride of Christ. And so we want to pray that Israel returns to their Messiah. As Jesus said in John 6:44, no one can come to me unless the Father who sent me draws him. And so that's who we're praying for. And so as we look at the prophecies in light of all that's transpired and all that's aligning now, we can begin to understand those things clearly that were hidden for centuries by a corrupt church. But now that we have access to the Bible, we know them. As Daniel 11:32 says, the people who know their God shall be strong and carry out great exploits, and those people who understand will instruct many. And for Daniel 12:3, those who are wise shall shine like the brightness of the firmament, and those who turn many to righteousness like the stars forever. But you, Daniel, shut the words and seal the book until the time of the end. Many shall run to and fro, and knowledge shall increase. And he said, go your way, Daniel, for the words are closed up and sealed till the time of the end. Many shall be purified and made white and refined, but the wicked shall do wickedly, and none of the wicked shall understand, but the wise shall understand. That's the time of the end. That's the time we're in. When people say that you can't understand it, then they're just saying who they are. The wicked shall not understand. Let's not be among those people. Let's be faithful followers of Jesus, the whole Word of God, to know these things and to be ready and to share it with others. And so until next time, God bless you all.
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19: Welcome to Passion for Christ. I am ready to just get into this interview, and I am just so excited. I have Pastor Matt here from Barabbas Road Church. Welcome.
20: Thank you. Thank you. Glad to be here.
19: Yeah. So Barabbas, that's an interesting name for a church.
20: Yeah. The church started in 2008, and I didn't grow up in church my whole life. And so right when I became a Christian, I met other Christians, and I was all very excited about my faith, but you meet all kinds of Christians, right? And so I wanted to come up with a name that really cut through a lot of the noise. And so I was listening to, I don't know, something, and the story of Barabbas really hit me. Just started doing the seminary, just started learning, you know, Greek and Hebrew. And the story of Barabbas is so key in Luke, in Luke's gospel in particular, because it really represents first the name Barabbas means son of the father. So here you have Luke setting it up where Jesus is really exonerated six times in Luke 23. And then Barabbas is guilty of the very crimes, you know, insurrection in this case, that Jesus was exonerated for six times. And so you have the scene that's presented where the guilty son of the father gets set free as the innocent son of the father takes his place. And so we always say that the Barabbas road is the road from guilt to grace. That's supposed to be me, that, you know, I am Barabbas. And so what Luke's doing is presenting sort of that one. So I think the key is Barabbas isn't so much about listen to the background or the story, but, you know, in scripture, it presents him as the not Jesus, the guilty one. I think that's the key element. So every time anyone asks us about the name, we get to give the gospel. And so we love it.
19: We're the guilty ones.
20: Yep. Yep.
19: Yeah. In my mind, when I think Barabbas, you know, they said, who do you want to let go?
20: Yeah.
19: Barabbas or Jesus? And mm-hmm. Barabbas, Barabbas. They all yelled. And we did around Easter time. It was called The Road to Resurrection at one of our, at my church. And it was just so amazing. And we were the crowd screaming Barabbas. And so to be reenact that. Wow. And so I love it. And
20: yeah.
19: So what's your website?
20: It's barabbas.com. So this is real, real easy peasy.
19: Very easy. So Pastor Matt, will you please share your testimony on how you came to the Lord?
20: Sure, sure. Well, the short version of it, I grew up not as a Christian, maybe an atheist, just sort of a whateverist, right? And so then went to college at UC Santa Barbara and started rowing. So I went there to play water polo, started rowing boats, which is an odd thing. Made the national feeder team type thing for rowing. So I moved back east to row full time to try to make it to the Olympics. So I was living in Boston, in New York, and Philly, kind of traveling around. And so I would go on the weekends to the bars and hang out with people and meet girls. And so I just broken up with a girl. It was an experience. I'm out there on my own. And my buddy Dan, he's like, hey, I want to introduce you to somebody. And so we were in New York City. And so I'm going to meet him, and wasn't really interested in meeting this girl necessarily. And I remember as we passed by, there's this this bar called the Bourbon Street. And there's a girl in a pink tube top that was, you know, at the bar. And I remembered that because I was a young man. And so I go to meet my buddy Dan, and he introduces me to this girl, and I wasn't into it. I'm like, I'm not into this. She's nice, I'm sure. I'm just not there. He goes, where do you guys want to go? I'm like, well, I saw this bar that we passed earlier we should go to, just because I remember that pink tube top, and it's important. So we go into the bar, and we go back there, and we're just hanging out. And I'm kind of telling my buddy Dan, like, what's up, man? What are you trying to do? And this girl walks in at the front. So she was a student at Columbia. She was with her buddies and all her girlfriends, and they were coming into the bar, and I pointed at her when I was talking to my buddy Dan. I'm like, that's the girl I'm going to marry, Dan. That's what you should have done. Kind of joking, but serious, you know? Well, we exchange numbers, and it's great. It's like love at first sight. I fall in love with this girl right away. I talk to her on the phone. I'm like, hey, I'm going to come back to New York next weekend. Maybe I'll stay with you. And she's like, no, I don't do that. I'm like, what do you mean? She's like, well, I'm a virgin. I don't do stuff like that. And I'm like, what? This seems like false advertising. What are you doing in the bar? Like, what's happening? And so find out she's a Christian. And at this point in my life, I didn't like Christians very much. I knew some folks that were, I don't know, hypocritical, all the normal things, right? So I was against Christianity. And so I decided I got to do something. And so I decided in my arrogance that I would just disprove Christianity so then she'd sleep with me. And so I started studying out, sort of what was interesting is before I sent her like the first website link to be like, this is silly, I stopped myself because I'm like, I don't want to blow this relationship and just send something really shrill. So I'm like, well, what's the more moderate argument? Like, how would someone counter that? And as I started kind of playing the game with myself, I realized, wow, this is maybe a little more reasonable. So I went to church with her a couple weeks later. Tim Keller was preaching, and he was going through the trilemma, and I got saved right there in my seat. And so it was pretty awesome, right? So here I am, I'm a new believer. We end up getting married, having kids. I come back out here because my mom, my dad, my sister, they weren't really walking with the Lord or anything. So did that, came out here to go to seminary. And then as the church was starting, got to baptize my mom, my dad, my sister. And but I always remember, it sounds silly, but that pink tube top, because I'm like stuck on God's sovereignty and all this, because I wasn't seeking God. I was seeking, you know, all the other things. And you just think in his sovereignty that some girl that could have chosen a green or a white or like nothing, but my eye was drawn to this. I went here. And so you look at the idea, there's no plan B, there's only plan A, that God had orchestrated this whole thing. And I remind myself how just wonderful and sovereign he is over the entire circumstance, right? So, but yeah, that's my testimony. So then we started Barabbas Road Church, like I mentioned, in 2008, I have 5 kids and now a grandchild, which I feel too young to have a grandchild, but there we go. And yeah, we're doing good.
19: Wow. That, I love it. Now, may I ask, you don't have to ask me, answer, why was she in the bar?
20: Yeah, that's great. She was over at Columbia, grew up with a great faith, really was, I think, all of her friends were very worldly at the time, and she was really struggling to just sort of, how do you go about things? She wasn't really drinking. I kept trying to buy her drinks, I remember. but, you know, that was where she was at. It was interesting because she was, you could see the world trying to drag her down. And here's me aiming at all the wrong things. And that's kind of what I'm getting at again and again. God's work, he works, you know, in scripture and in theology, we talk compatibilism. So like in Genesis 50, where Joseph says to his brothers, what you meant for evil, God meant for good. But the word meant being key, like we mean the things that are for bad reasons, you know, at the cross, what you meant for evil, God meant for good. God's not taking our bad thoughts and then turning them good. He's planned for them, uses them. And so what she meant, what I meant, what the whole circumstance was meaning for evil, God meant out of that to bring something good. And I think about that all the time. Everyone that's gotten saved at our church or that's, you know, gotten married and had a child at our church, I always remind them, I'm like, here's the choice of a young girl to just save herself and not, you know, that I wouldn't have been saved were it not for that. So sometimes these little decisions, it's rare, I think, we get a story where we can kind of see it. We can see the small decisions and the sovereignty and the goodness of God, that he's always good. And I think when we get into heaven, we're going to hear, this is going to be everyone's life, right? But just sort of a little bit of gift to me, I get to see that constantly. And so here she was just being influenced really by the world. She was in a, she wasn't backsliding, but she was definitely struggling in her faith. And here's a guy trying to disprove it. But God had her.
19: Yeah. How'd you do? Disproving it.
20: I know. Right? Well, here I am, right?
19: Here you are. And it's just so amazing. The truth in the Bible and so much evidence, like even in science, the Bible was never meant to be a science book, but there's science in the Bible, like the earth hangs on nothing. Right. Or you go to Genesis, in the beginning, God created the heavens and the earth.
20: Yeah, I mean, I think the big thing, so for me, I'm actually one of the, I teach apologetics in New Zealand now, and so this is a fun subject for me, and so did a little book on that, and so I love apologetics. I think the thing that still gets me is really the presuppositions that we have, the worldviews that we come to it with, and I think what the Bible does, and I remember hearing that first story, the first time I heard the idea that Jesus is a liar, a lunatic, Lord, the trilemma, I think the first thought I had, which really gets me today, was the excuses in my mind I was making for why he wouldn't be, right? And mm-hmm. And I think that's key, because for most of us, the first initial thing I observed was, why am I making excuses? Like for the first time ever, the first thing I realized was I had a motivation in not believing. And I think that's the key, because most people, the evidence, they're not willing to look. In fact, people, all my friends, I remember this at the time, none of my friends were Christians. They were all like, what's up with this? And I would talk to them about, hey, guess what? I'm a born again Christian now. And they're like, what? This is stupid. I hate this. What is this? And they would say, well, I can't believe that. I'm like, what's wrong with it? I don't, you know? And so they'd say, well, oh, the Bible's full of contradictions. And I remember this because I didn't really want to be a Christian. The first prayer I ever prayed, I get saved. I go into an empty church. I'm in New York City because that's what they do in the movies, right? So I thought, I'll do this. So I go in the empty church to pray. And the first prayer I prayed was like, God, I don't know what to ask, but I guess if you're real, give me a Bible because I want to know what it says. And if anything's whack, I'm out. But you hear me. And so I guess you do this. And I'm in the middle of prayer and some guy comes and taps me on the shoulder. And he's like, hey, can I help you? And I'm like, is this how prayer works? Like, so I just hold my hand up. I'm like, can I have the Bible? Like, I have no idea what's happening. It turns out he was a janitor. I wasn't supposed to be in there. He wanted to get me out of there. So he walks me out to his car and just hands me a Bible, like his Bible from the trunk. And I thought, this is an answered prayer. Well, long story short, you know, you go back to the thing, all my friends are talking to me about, you know, faith, and I'm willing to unbelieve at any moment. And so my friend would say, oh, the Bible's full of contradictions. I'm like, what? Help me out. And they'd say, oh, well, you know, what about Noah's Ark? I'm like, okay, I don't know. You know, tell me about it. It's like, how could all the animals fit? I'm like, awesome. I'll go check it. I said, but before I go look, if you find out that they could fit and it's true, are you going to be a believer? And they'd be like, well, no. Oh, and I'm like, well, then who's open-minded? And that was my game the whole time. I actually spent the first year and a half of being a Christian willing to and trying to disprove my own faith, which is why I think I really went into ministry after that. Mm-hmm. So, you know, I think, yeah, obviously science, obviously these things, but I think many of our presuppositions, we're just not skeptical enough of them. And so I think the only thing that really does hold up is scripture. I mean, it explains why people act the way they act very scientifically. It explains, again, human nature. It describes, you know, the only hope of heaven. I mean, you look at Islam that says, hey, they believe in a God who's perfectly just, and they believe in a God who's, they'd say, perfectly merciful, and they believe they're sinners. And you say, well, how can God be, you know, merciful to you and still be just? Mm-hmm. You know, how does that work? And they point back to you, well, how do you say it? And I'm like, that's the cross, right? Romans 3. So the scripture is consistent with itself, obviously the historicity of it and the rest. But I think once those presuppositions are seen and we see we have a motivation in not believing and believing, that really undercuts a lot. And so,
19: yeah, I believe it was Lee Strobel that went down that journey too, trying to disprove the Bible.
20: Yeah, case for Christ. Yep. Mm-hmm. Amen.
19: And it's interesting because I started going out witnessing in the malls, and we were going there with the gospel. Mm-hmm. You know, we need a savior, and we all are broken and have sinned, broken the law. And so through Jesus Christ, we are saved. And when we were doing that, we heard, but like back in the 80s, early 90s, we didn't hear people say, oh, there is no God.
20: Oh, yeah.
19: And now we're hearing that.
20: Yeah.
19: It was never a thought. We're just sinning because we like the pleasure of the world. But now you have these students, college students, that are saying there is no God.
20: Yeah.
19: But it's interesting because they didn't read the Bible, so they don't even know really what they're saying.
20: Yeah, absolutely. Yeah, absolutely. I think that's it. It's the confidence. See, if I meet someone that's modest in their unbelief, that's a person that's probably thoughtful. You can talk for a long time, but it's the shrill confidence that tells me that they don't know anything. And that sounds mean, but it's the truth. And so I don't look down on someone that doesn't know anything. That's who we all were, but for the grace of God. But I think, you know, I didn't grow up in the church, but I know that maybe if you do, perhaps you're more intimidated by someone's confidence because your faith never really needed to be tested. And so the benefit in my case was that I came from the gutter, right? Like not in the gutter, but you know what I mean? My mind, I came from the other side. I saw it and I know that confidence isn't real. And so, yeah, when someone's super confident about something they don't know, the category the Bible has for that is a fool. And so, you know, we don't like using those terms sometimes because you don't want to call someone a fool, but we live in a very foolish culture, right? Yeah. So how do you win with a fool?
19: Yeah.
20: And you don't, right? I mean, what does Proverbs say? It says, don't answer a fool in their folly. But then right before that, it says, answer a fool in their folly. And like, what's the point? Is that you can't win with a fool, right? So in our evangelism, I think that's the willingness, I mean, with you know this very well, is just the willingness to be maligned and to be listening to, you know, crazy arguments against you. I think my impression when I first got into apologetics was there's all going to be reasonable arguments and sophistication, and it's really just an avalanche of foolishness. And I think that's that's the surprise. And I think when you're getting into witnessing is being willing to accept that, you know, embrace that. And also in the first century, the early church started in the midst of mobs. So, you know, mobs are terrible at reasoning. Mm-hmm. It's an unreasoning animal, right? And you remember Paul with, oh, great, it's Artemis of the Ephesians, right? And they didn't even know who they were grabbing. They grabbed Jason because he's like, oh, he was with them. I mean, just there's a mindless mob. And it feels hopeless for us because we're trying to reason and sit down. And yet Christianity spread very rapidly. The gospel is sufficient still. So it just, I think sometimes for us, our faith, that the word is the power of God unto salvation. We don't need to tamper with it. And most of apologetics isn't proving to someone the Bible's true. We're taking down their excuses so that they're willing to give it a hearing. I think that's how Schaefer says it best. He's like, we're trying to basically create a plausibility structure where they're willing to consider that it could be true. Yeah, right. And exactly. To give it a hearing. So, anyways.
19: Right. I love when you brought up presupposition, because you would go up to someone and say, they say the Bible's not true. We're right there. Mm-hmm. They're making a truth claim.
20: Yes.
19: So is that true?
20: Yes, absolutely. Yeah. Every time someone asks a question. So we have a podcast now called A Lot of Words Podcast. And it's basically questions, people sending questions. But the goal is I don't know what they're going to be. And, but one of the things I want to do is think live, like the epistemology, think live. And the big thing is what you just said, squeezing every question to let the presuppositions come out. You know, what are they really smuggling in? You know, for example, you know, you'll hear people ask questions all the time about, what about the guy that doesn't believe that lives in the cave in Africa? You know, how is that fair or whatever? You know, in terms of salvation, and you just squeeze that because Christians struggle. They start to apologize. Oh, well, maybe. But really, remember that question's implying that God ought to save everybody. And you're like, well, yeah, I guess so. I'm like, but the Bible says no. No, the surprise is that he saved anybody. We don't get past that first point, right? We keep smuggling into all of our questions. Oh, the gospel's like people that just went swimming in a swimming hole and God only saved some of them. Like, no, time out. That's not what sin is. Sin is you went on a trip and someone's murdering and raping and pillaging your house and you choose to set your love upon one of them or two of them, like, what? That's crazy. So these false analogies and these questions, you squeeze the presuppositions and you realize people ought to be saved. People aren't so bad. And you're like, well, hey, hold on. Even the person asking might not realize that they're doing it, you know, so.
19: Yeah, great conversation. And say your podcast again.
20: It's called A Lot of Words Podcast.
19: A Lot of Words. All right. So share about your church. Where is it?
20: Sure. Yeah, we're at Miramar Road in San Diego, California, right in the same parking lot as the Big Pyramid. So that works there. It's a Barabbas Road Church. We have one service at 10 a.m. on Sundays. And so, yeah, everyone's invited out and come say, if you come from the show, come say hi. I'd be honored.
19: That would be wonderful. All right. Barabbas, your website, Barabbas.
20: Barabbas.com. Yeah.
19: .com. All right. You said you wrote a book.
20: I did. Yeah. It's called Mere Membership.
19: Oh.
20: And so, yeah, the thing I wanted to do in the book, just it's a small book, short book, trying to keep out 100 pages, was I just wanted to cut through some of the noise. Like on our website and on the church, we've done these things called distinctives. And I think you mentioned we have all these distinctives. Like, here's why we do music this way. Here's why we do this way. And the goal of the distinctives is to help people think in the correct categories so that they can come to the conclusions themselves rather than just inheriting a conclusion. Here's the categories. Here's the target. Here's the problems we're trying to answer. And so what the book is doing is, I think, addressing what membership is, because it's not, you know, you have some churches that are very, very formalized in their membership. They have membership covenants. Then you have other churches that almost have nothing at all. And I think the people are somewhat confused as to where membership is, what's necessary. And I trace a little bit of, you know, where it came from, why it exists. And I think the main premise is that the communion table is really, you know, baptism is our entry point. So I start off with altar calls, right? There's nothing wrong with an altar call. However, altar calls really came to replace a little bit of what baptism is, which baptism's our coming out party, not the altar call, baptism. And so because of that, once we started really emphasizing altar calls, baptism became almost like a side. People are like, what is this? You know? And so re-emphasizing and invigorating baptism is that's the coming out party for the Christian. And then with the communion table, administration's fine. Whatever you want to do is fine. But the communion table is the picture of membership. When Paul talks about it in Corinthians, he says, when you gather as a church over and over again, like, this is our identity, our corporate identity. And just the idea that the body of Christ is present, not in the elements, but in the people taking it. And so when he says discerning the body, this is our weekly roll call or however often you take it. So helping churches to see, just like C.S. Lewis with mere Christianity, what's the basic thing? Mere membership, what really is it? You know, why is it important? You know, what's the basic sine qua non? What is it? And so that's the book.
19: Wow. And where can they purchase it?
20: I think everywhere. Amazon, basically. Amazon. That's the spot. Amazon. Mere membership.
19: Mere membership. Okay. Well, would you share with us one of your verses, a favorite verses or any verse, and then expound from it?
20: Sure. Just on the fly, we were just talking about church, so I'll do that. But Ephesians 4, Paul talks about that God gave, I'll just do it from memory, God gave the apostles, teachers, you know, for the equipping of the saints for the work of the ministry in Ephesians 4. And I think this is a big deal in sort of our ecclesiology of the church, because I think in modern churches, we are very programmatic. And there's nothing wrong or evil about programs. They're trying to accomplish something where we provide an opportunity for people to participate in ministry. But what it subtly communicates is that the church is a service provider and that people are consumers sometimes. You go in, what things do you have for me? And what Paul's doing in Ephesians 4 is laying out the role of pastoral ministry is to equip the saints for the work of the ministry, not do the ministry that saints participating. Every person in the church is a full-time minister of the gospel. So if you're listening to this right now as a Christian and you're a mom with kids, you are doing full-time gospel ministry at this very moment. There's no such thing in this case that Paul talks about of sort of professional, non-professional ministry. You are a full-time minister of the gospel in your workplace and so on and so forth. We had a good way to teach this is if I gave you a $10 billion to make disciples, you can come up with anything you want. At the end of the day, you're going to build structures, you're going to buy vans, you're not going to have disciples. And if you say, well, we'll hire someone to go do it, I'm like, great. So you're going to send a guy in a van outside of a school to be like, hey, kids, what are you going to do? But once you think, oh, well, they'll volunteer, they'll be at the school for a little bit, maybe they could end up being, you know, invited into a classroom like a teacher. Like, right, oh, we already have teachers that are Christians. We have doctors that are Christians. We have moms and dads and lawyers and all the nine yards. And so what Paul's getting at in Ephesians 4 really is the idea that if you are a minister of the gospel full time, the role of the pastor is to equip you for the work of your ministry. And so to that end, you know, at least at our church, our big thing is we don't make ministries, we make ministers. And so, if, you know, we equip you and you go out and do whatever ministry you want. It's your ministry is under the Lord. And for us as the church, we're just trying to equip you, get behind you and celebrate that. And so it's one of the big ones we really focus on. Ephesians 4, you know, equipping the saints for the work of the ministry. And that work is not something that's done in the four walls of the church necessarily. The church is this living organism. You go out and that is the full-time, you know, picture of our work. And that's off the top of my head, just yeah. We were talking about ecclesiology. That's sort of yeah. Where my mind went.
19: What are some of the ministries you have at your church?
20: Well, that's kind of just it. That's actually, I'm so glad you asked that. So if someone comes to our church, we almost say we have none. We're like, what do you mean? There's nothing you can sign up for. We have no ministry. It's not, well, maybe, okay, it's children's church, you know, the very few though. And people struggle with this because they're like, well, how do I get involved? I'm like, your first step is you got to get to know people. So you got to go to a life group or do something else. And they say, well, how do I use my time? Or I'm like, go to that group and commit to serve those people and watch what happens. Now, when you get there, there's a million. We've got, again, we've got pregnancy center ministry. We've got homeless ministry. We've got outreach. We've got, we have a church in Uganda. We have a church, churches in the Philippines. My daughter and son are going to Papua New Guinea. We've got people going to Balboa Park every weekend. There's a lot of ministry, but you don't get to know it. The front door, the front door is not, here's what you can sign up for. The front door is you need to know these people, invest your life in them. And then from that, you get to be part of the ministries, and the church is about making ministers. And so the question is, what kind of ministers are at your church? Well, we got a lot of them. You got to get to know them and you'll find the ministry.
19: That is great. Can you say your website one more time?
20: Sure. The website for the church is barabbas.com. And the podcast is a lot of words podcast.com.
19: There you go. Well, thank you so much, Pastor Matt, for joining us. And I'm going to share a verse before we go, because you know what? You might be struggling with the truth of God's word. But as a Christian, you might be neglecting sharing the truth of God's word. And he told us it was a commandment to go into all the world. God does the saving, but we have to be his hands and feet. And he has required that of us. So the Bible says, sanctify yourself in the Lord and in your hearts, and always be ready to give a defense to everyone who asks. And you do it with meekness and fear. God bless you, and I hope you join us again next week.

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9: You know that motley crew who were young, flawed, slow to learn? But they turn the world upside down. They engage in global missions. They help establish the church. They write scripture. They train leaders. That's the transforming power of the Holy Spirit. And my friend, that Spirit wants to bring about those kind of changes in us.

0: Many people assume that to be used by God in a significant way, you have to go to seminary, become a pastor, or be working in an official ministry role. But thankfully, that's not true. If you need proof, look at the 12 disciples. Philip de Courcy calls them a motley crew, and that's not an unfair description. Yet, we'll discover today on Know the Truth that Jesus invested in these men strictly because they were willing to follow him regardless of their vocation or training. Here's Philip de Courcy with more.
1: We were looking at the calling and the commissioning of the 12 disciples. And we made note of the simple fact the word disciple means learner. And I just want to underscore that. That fundamental to this mentoring relationship, the development of these leaders, the fundamental relationship between Christ and the 12 was one of teacher-student. And so the Lord Jesus Christ, who's described as a teacher throughout the Gospels, in fact, of the 90 times he's addressed directly in the gospel narratives, he's called teacher 60 times. That tells you something about his passion, tells you something about his purpose. And so the Lord Jesus spent a lot of his time with the disciples, you can imagine, teaching them. In fact, let me prove to you this was what he did when he was with them and they were with him. Go over to John 17 and the high priestly prayer. Jesus is in conversation with his Father. And I want you to notice what he says in verse 6. I have manifested your name to the men whom you have given me out of the world. They were yours. You give them to me. And they have what? Kept your word. You see Jesus' proclamation? You see, the task of teaching others is the task of the discipler, the mentor. Oh, we teach by example, and we'll get to that momentarily. Some things are better caught than taught. But in all that you seek to do with your child, whatever influence you have on that sports team or that business class, as a Christian, we're compelled to make sure part of the process involves proclamation. Indoctrination, instruction in the gospel. Those we train must possess a proper and a robust doctrine of Scripture, a proper understanding of God, Christ, man, the gospel, and the church. Our churches must be taught to embrace and continue in the apostles' doctrine. Acts 2, verse 42. And our children and grandchildren must be brought up in the fear and the instruction of the Lord. Ephesians 6, verse 4. And that's what Jesus did in the life of these 12 men. They were to be torchbearers for the truth in a dark world. They were to be convictional leaders. God wants you and I to leave a theological imprint on our disciplees, on our counselees, on our children, on our friends, anybody that has influence on us. Let's move on. More could be said, but I do want to cover these last two thoughts. Here's a fifth thought. As we're looking at Jesus' methodology, as we're looking at a paradigm for influencing others, what about Jesus' presence? Jesus' presence. Critical and central to the mentoring of the 12 apostles was the time they spent in Jesus' presence, right? We noticed that, didn't we? If you go back to Mark chapter 3 and verse 14, then he appointed 12 that they might be with him. Now, we've already noted part of that being with him would have included classroom time, so to speak, where he sat them down and instructed them. He did it on the Sermon on the Mount. He did it in the Olivet Discourse. He did it in the Upper Room Discourse. He told them about the ministry and work and person of the Holy Spirit. He commissioned them in Matthew 28. He commissions them again in Acts 1. But part of it also was just being beside him, having a ringside seat on his life. When it came to the gospel, they got to watch Jesus live it as well as teach it. I think it's interesting in those early episodes with Nathanael and with Peter and with Andrew and John, there's two phrases that stick out in John 1:39 and also 46, where those who are being invited to encounter the Lord Jesus, we read a little phrase, come and see. Come and see what we see. Come and take a look at this marvelous teacher, a man sent from God. who's more than a man. The discipling and mentoring involves impartation as well as instruction. Jesus said in John 16:33, my peace I give to you. In John 15:11, my joy I leave with you. In John 17:22-24, Father, the glory you've given me, I've given them. That's impartation. Jesus shared his life with the disciples. The peace, the joy, and the glory that was his, he let it rub off on them. It's very important that we as pastors, parents, mentors, coaches, whatever, it's not just instruction. It's not just do as I say. It's impartation. Follow what I do. Watch me. Come and see. Ministry is first a relationship before it's a responsibility. We're talking here about an apprenticeship. They were apprenticed with the Lord Jesus. Some of you know that before I went into the ministry, I was an aircraft engineer at Short Brothers in Belfast, a large aerospace company, and I spent 4 years in apprenticeship in mechanical engineering. My mentor was a man by the name of Jimmy Blaine, and I spent 2 years at his side. It was instruction, it was impartation, it was everything. It included making him tea every day at 10 o'clock. It was basically like I was a domestic slave for 2 years while he taught me engineering. But that's apprenticeships. And then you graduate. And I remember going to night school, and you know, you're looking at diagrams, mechanical diagrams, electrical diagrams, the avionics of an airplane, the structure of an airplane. And it was like, you know, to me, double Dutch. But when I was on the assembly line with Jimmy, it all made sense because I learned it on the job. And Jesus is offering these men an apprenticeship. Come and watch, come and see, come and learn. Make sure you look out for those moments as a parent when the child's just teachable or something's happened. That's a serendipitous moment. That can't be simulated in a classroom. Those are the best learning moments, life on life in the midst of life. Look for those serendipitous moments, life on life stuff. And that's true in church, at home, in the workplace, on the sports field. This is Jesus' method. And several times in the epistles, 1 Corinthians 11, verse 1, Philippians 3, verse 17, 2 Thessalonians 3, verse 7 and 9, Paul will say, follow me as I follow Christ, or follow my example. In fact, the Hebrews are encouraged, aren't they, in Hebrews 13, verse 7, to follow the example of their leaders. So it's not just instruction, it's impartation. Here's the last thing about the methodology of Jesus' training. Jesus' patience. Well, like this, we need to hear this, actually. The training was a process, wasn't it? We said it comes about halfway through Jesus' public ministry. He's 18 months into his public ministry. He will now spend quality time with these disciples for 18 months. He'll feed them the rope slowly. For the first while, they do nothing but be with him. And instruction and impartation is going on. And they hear him praying for them. And he pours himself into the few. Then he lets them go out. Luke 6, 7, in twos and pairs, and do some short-term ministry and come back and report. Eventually, he'll let the rope out fully and they'll be commissioned to go into all the world. It's a process. They grow stage by stage. And I want to tell you, it wasn't an easy process. For they didn't take to this like ducks take to water. They were slow to understand, right? Luke 24, oh, slow of heart to believe. You foolish ones. They were proud and competitive. Who was going to be the greatest in the kingdom? Move over there, John. It's my turn. They were insensitive. They didn't suffer the children to come to Jesus. Turned mothers away with their children until Jesus caught them on. They were unloving. James and John wanted to incinerate a village because they rejected the Lord Jesus. Wanted to carpet bomb that place in the name of the Lord. Unbelieving, disloyal. It was a slow process, man, to get these guys to where they needed to be. And they tested his patience. Can't you hear it in his voice when he's talking to Philip in John 14? Lord, show us the Father. have I been so long with you guys? Do you not know that when you've seen me, you've seen the Father? You hear the frustration? They're stretching his patience. Slow to learn. Weren't quick on the uptake. Competitive, unloving, insensitive. They even let him down in the most critical moments. Matthew 26, verse 40. Watch and pray. Watch with me. Jesus goes further into the Garden of Gethsemane. He feels the weight of what's about to happen to him. He anticipates being crushed between the higher and lower millstones of God's wrath on the cross. He sweats great drops of blood. He's washed out physically, emotionally. The hour is near for his own death. He comes back and they're fast asleep. And what does he say again with a sense of frustration and disappointment? Couldn't you watch 1 hour? Just 1 hour. When I needed you most. That's what he was dealing with. But he's patient with them. John 13:1, we mentioned it. He loved them unto the end. Mentoring, leadership development requires a boatload of patience. Because it's fraught with setbacks and disappointments. Expectations need to be high, but they also need to be realistic in that it might take a while to get there. I think it was Lewis Meads who said, waiting is the hard work of hope. That's a great statement.

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3: One day to fashion man in his image before the fall. And ever since the fall, God has been working on our restoration. That puts things into perspective, doesn't it? 6 days to get it all done. One act undoes it. The rest of history is about fixing it. God's patient across the millenniums and the centuries. And I thank God he's patient with you and with me. Amen? And you need to be patient with others. Somebody's let you down recently, your children frustrating you, wonder if you'll ever get to where you need to be. Keep following Jesus' method. Actually, this was great. Chuck Nelson sent me this after our summer series, and he told me that some years ago he was at a missions conference where Bernie May, who was the president of JARS, which is an aviation ministry, goes out in the jungle areas for the gospel. Bernie May told the story of being on a remote mission station. And he happened to wander out a little bit into the jungle and he encountered one of the native warriors. I mean, this guy had all the war paint on his face. He had all his dressed in full battle regalia. He had a bone through his nose. He was virtually naked from the waist down, except for a little skinny loincloth. But the amazing thing was he had a bright t-shirt on. And the t-shirt read, "Be patient. God's not finished with me yet." You go, how do you explain that? You know, this guy. Bernie May said that what happens is that JARS, when they send parts for their aircraft, they often wrap them in clothing so that they won't get damaged in transit. And when they get there, after the parts are put on the aircraft, they just give the t-shirts and the shirts out to the natives. So there's this guy, you know, standing with the t-shirt, "Be patient with me, God's not finished with me yet." Classic. And God's not finished with any one of us or anybody we know yet. All right, a couple of minutes, and we'll get to the last thought. I've got one more tea, but it's really just a bit of a teaser and a nice way to sign this little introduction off. What about what we might call the transformation? The transformation. We've looked at the time, the 12, the titles, the task, the training, the transformation. We'll get into this with every character study. But Simon does become Peter. You see that in Acts 2:14, where he stands up and preaches the gospel. Save yourself from this wicked generation. He's called a pillar of the church. John, one of the sons of thunder, a very unloving character. He will become what? The apostle of love. He'll write the Gospel of John. He'll write the epistles. And in 1 John 4, verses 7 through 11, he'll tell us, "Let us love one another, for love is of God." You're kind of looking at him going, "What, you are going to give us a lecture on love?" But that's transformation. It's what the grace of God does. It's a wonderful thing. Jesus takes this ragtag band of unknowns and turns them inside out and upside down and impacts the world. I like what Leslie Flynn says in his little book, The 12. The book of Acts records how they took the Great Commission seriously and acquitted themselves magnificently. And how do you explain that? You know, that motley crew who were young, married, flawed, inexperienced. They were insensitive, unloving, competitive, slow to learn. But they, in the book of Acts, and then we see in the epistles, they turn the world upside down, they engage in global missions, they help establish the church, they write scripture, they train leaders, and they will be memorialized forever in that their names are written on the foundations of the New Jerusalem. That's a turn up for the books. Well, it was accomplished in the training that Jesus did. But on top of that training, we have the anointing and influence and ministry of the Holy Spirit at Pentecost. That kind of

0: brings it all together and accelerates it and solidifies it. Because remember how Acts begins. It's the second part of what Luke tells us about Jesus Christ. And Luke says, hey, I wrote a former treatise to tell you what Jesus began to teach and to do. And so that's what we have covered, his training, his teaching, what he did in the lives of those 12. Now, the book of Acts tells us we're going beyond that moment, and it begins with the coming of the Holy Spirit in Acts chapter 1 and 2. And Jesus told his disciples that, right? It's expedient that I go away, because when I go away, someone's going to come. Not someone different from me, not someone less than me, someone like me, but another helper. I've been with you, he'll be in you. I've been with you, he'll be in you. Like an artesian well. That's the image, isn't it? In John 7, 37 to 39, the Holy Spirit hadn't come because Jesus wasn't glorified. But Jesus says when he comes, he'll be like living waters bubbling up in a person's life. And water speaks of refreshment and invigoration. He'll be called the comforter because he comes alongside to help. That's the transforming power of the Holy Spirit. And that fully explains, on top of the training, how these men became the men they became and turned the world upside down. And my friend, that Spirit is among us. He indwells each of us who have put our faith in Jesus Christ, and he indwells the church. We're the temples, and the church is the temple. And that Spirit wants to bring about those kind of changes in us. We read in 1 Peter 1, verse 2, of the sanctification of the Spirit. That setting apart process where we become more and more like the Lord Jesus and less like what we were as we go from glory to glory, to glory to glory. If you remember, there was a time, it's kind of changed, but I remember a time when most of the toys you bought at Christmas for your children had these words included on the boxes, batteries not included. I remember missing that one year, and I'd bought the girls all electric cameras, and there were no batteries to make them work on Christmas Day. It was a real bummer, and I was out driving for an hour or so trying to find a place where I could get some, you know, AAA batteries, whatever the case might have been. Folks, the gospel is a gift that comes with batteries included. Amen? God gives us the power through the Holy Spirit to accomplish and to see accomplished in us the work he wants to do. Let's pray. Lord, it's been several weeks now. We've been just setting ourselves up for the rest of this series, but what a study as we've introduced ourselves to the disciples and the time that you called them, Lord Jesus, and the titles you gave them and the training you put them through. Lord, we thank you for what we have learned these past couple of weeks. What a methodology, what a pattern. Help us to realize we can't change the world, but we can change the world one soul at a time. Jesus went from the many to the few, didn't ignore the crowds, but he realized to reach the crowds, he needed to reproduce himself. May we give ourselves as pastors and parents and coaches and neighbors to doing that work. Slow, but it's the quickest way to fill the Great Commission. Lord, we thank you for the hopes that you communicated to these men and what you expected them to become, and by your grace they did. Thank you for your patience, your long-suffering. This is all a great encouragement to us individually, and then it gives us a second wind to carry on the work among others that we're doing. And oh, we thank you for the power and presence of the Holy Spirit who brings about that full and final transformation. May he be at work greatly among us, training us into a band of radical disciples who are like those first disciples. For we pray and ask it in Jesus' name. Amen.
1: 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Again, that's the word CONNECT to 89321. I'm Wayne Shepherd, inviting you to join us next time for more bold and clear Bible teaching from Philip DeCourcy here on Know the Truth. Today's program was produced and sponsored by Know the Truth Incorporated. Jesus said, "You shall know the truth, and the truth shall make you free."

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11: Welcome. Today we're covering part two of discussing the rapture, the catching up, the harpazo. Let's go to the Lord in prayer. Anytime we handle the Word of God, let's do it with reverence. Dear Heavenly Father, thank you so much for this opportunity to understand from your integrated message of 66 books by over 40 authors that you're inspired by the Holy Spirit, Word of God, is true and powerful and explains itself with guidance by your Spirit. And we ask that we would have a good, clear understanding from your Word of this unique, special event for this people group, the church, the body of Christ. And we pray this in the mighty name of Jesus. Amen. So in our first session on the rapture, we covered what it is. It is the catching up, the physically catching up off the earth instantly of the bodies of dead believers since the resurrection of Christ forward. And you notice I didn't say from the death of Christ, because Jesus said to the thief on the cross, the penitent thief, this day you'll be with me in paradise, center of the earth, where the Old Testament saints' spirits were. He needed to complete his resurrection, his ascension to the Father, putting the blood on the mercy seat of the true original Ark of the Covenant in heaven. And so that thief on the cross, John the Baptist, their spirits went to paradise. But from the resurrection, ascension to heaven forward, all those who die in Christ, their bodies will be resurrected in the rapture. And then, instantly after that, we who are alive and remain will be caught up together. Living Christians, body, soul, and spirit, will be transformed to an incorruptible body. And we'll meet the Lord in the air. So Jesus will not stand on the earth at that moment of the rapture. He'll do that 7 years later when he comes back in his second coming of Christ. And then the world will see him and will be trembling that the Lamb who's been bringing that wrath on the earth has come back physically to earth. But we, before that, in the rapture. And why? Why the rapture? To save us from God's wrath on this earth. God's wrath has never been on his trusting believers. We see that with Noah, with Enoch. We see that all through the scripture that God's principle is that he metes out his wrath on unrepentant sin. So we are to be the bride of Christ, and as the body of Christ, to be raptured, taken to heaven for a marriage ceremony of Christ with the believer. The principle in the Old Testament, in the Tanakh, in your Jewish Bible, is that the chosen people of Israel were espoused to God and married to God. And he even said, when you're disobedient, Israel, I've written you a bill of divorcement, because you've gone after the false gods of the nations around you. And God's going to restore Israel. And he's going to do that through the time of Jacob's trouble. And so the analogy here is that Christ says we are his bride. So the New Testament church is a distinct people group from Israel. So we don't have kingdom theology of we're making the earth good enough for Christ to come back. We're going to examine him in a moment that actually he said, we're going to go to him. And we don't have replacement theology, which says, oh, God's done with Israel. No, he is not. He promises throughout all the Old Testament, he will restore his chosen Jewish people for his purposes. And in the millennial kingdom, they will be the preeminent nation in the world. He says right now that he has made Israel a stumbling stone. Okay? And that all the nations of the earth are troubled over this tiny nation. So God has the people groups of the of Israel and of the church, and in the future of the tribulation saints, distinct people groups. So that answers who will be raptured, the body of Christ. How? In a split second, in a moment, in a twinkling of an eye, and it will be changing our corruptible body into an incorruptible. Where? We'll meet the Lord in the air, and so shall we ever be with the Lord. So we meet him in the clouds. Amazing thought. One of the most unique doctrines in the Bible is that, is it millions? Is it hundreds of millions of people will disappear off the earth in a moment, caught up to be with the Lord? And yet, because we believe God's word, we trust that he cannot lie, we subscribe to this doctrine because, wow, he says it. And he, through multiple witnesses in his scripture, he says it repeatedly. When will it happen? It happens before the tribulation because his wrath is not on his believing, following people. And the first 3.5 years of the tribulation is not peace and safety. Oh, no. Horrible things will be happening. Why do we call the second half, the second 3.5 years, the Great Tribulation? Because when Satan, through the Antichrist, in mid-tribulation, right in the, after 3.5 years, sets up an image in the newly built temple to be worshipped as God, above all that is God, and that has that abomination that causes desolation spoken by the prophet Daniel, then God's full wrath is poured out on the earth. We're going to be doing an episode coming covering God's timeline and what happens in that tribulation, but today we want to focus on the rapture, the harpazo. We've covered what it is, who's going to be going up, when it is, that it is a doctrine of imminence. It could happen at any time, and we don't know the hour or the day. But he says that we don't need to be reminded of the times and season. We'll full well know that. Don't you feel like that now? With the world going to globalism, with the world shaking its fist at God, and wow, the poor valuation of human life, and the world saying, I own my own body, I'll do what I want. That's rebellion against a creator God. So if God had the flood come after 1,650 years, it's only been about 4,300 plus years since Noah's flood. God has allowed even more time for mankind to get right with him, and mankind has not. So today we're going to go over the 9 raptures. People say 7, and I seem to see 9, so consider those with me. Enoch, we recall, is the first mention of someone being caught up, harpazo in Greek. Genesis 5, verses 21 through 24. And Enoch lived 65 years and begot Methuselah. And Enoch walked with God after he begot Methuselah 300 years and begot sons and daughters. And all the days of Enoch were 365 years. And Enoch walked with God, and he was not, for God took him. So prior to the judgment of a worldwide flood that killed all but 8 people who were in the ark, the analogy is Enoch is a foreshadowing of the rapture. We as Christians will be caught up with Christ before judgment. So who does do Noah and his family, his wife, his 3 sons, their wives, those 8 people represent going through the flood, but in safety? When the tribulation happens, and right in the middle of it, the abomination of desolation set up in that temple, they will realize, Jews who know their scripture in Israel will realize that they've been adhering to a false Messiah, the Antichrist. They will flee. They will be obedient to scripture. Flee to southern Jordan, to Basra, to Edom. Oh, yeah, that's where Petra is. And they will be protected by God there for 3.5 years. And so they're like Noah and the family, protected in the ark through the wrath. And at the end of the tribulation, they'll cry out to Christ as Messiah. They'll confess Isaiah 53, that he is their son, that their forefathers rejected him the first time, that he really is Messiah. And Christ will come on a rescue mission for Father God's bride, Israel. So Enoch was the first rapture. Okay. In Hebrews 11, 5 and 6, we read, by faith, Enoch was translated that he should not see death, and was not found because God had translated him. For his translation, before it, he had this testimony that he pleased God. But without faith, it is impossible to please him. For he that comes to God must believe that he is, and that he is the rewarder of them that diligently seek him. What have we said? That salvation is through grace alone, by faith alone, in Christ alone. Abraham believed God, and it was accounted to him for righteousness. So Enoch was the first. Second one mentioned, raptured in the Bible, caught up, Elijah in 2 Kings 2, 11 through 13. And it came to pass, 2 Kings 2, as they still went on and talked, that behold, there appeared a chariot of fire and horses of fire, and parted them both asunder. That's Elijah and Elisha. And Elijah went up by a whirlwind into heaven. And Elisha saw it, and he cried, my father, the chariot of Israel and the horsemen thereof. And he saw him no more, and he took hold of his own clothes and rent them, tore them in two pieces, and he took up the mantle of Elisha. Wow, Elijah did not die. That's one of the reasons we believe, plus the miracles they do, that in Revelation, in the upcoming tribulation period, the two witnesses will likely be Moses and Elijah. Because God took the body of Moses, we read in the New Testament, for a purpose. We saw Moses and Elijah talking with Christ before, when Peter woke up from sleep and sees them there. What were they talking about? Most likely Calvary and then Jesus' second coming. The third we read in Scripture is Jesus. Now, when you think of Jesus being ascending up into heaven, you think of that which was 40 days after the resurrection. But let's go before that. Remember that the Marys came to anoint Jesus with a full set of spices on Sunday morning, and Jesus was already resurrected. And Jesus said, don't touch me, I've not yet ascended to my Father. But what did he say to Thomas later on? Thomas, behold, the wounds in my hands and feet, and the wound in my side. Put your hands in them and be believing. It must be that Jesus ascended to the Father between resurrection morning and later appearing to disciples in that locked upper room, because he put the blood on the mercy seat. He met with the Father. So I would suggest to you that that is the third rapture. The fourth one, 40 days after the resurrection, the disciples saw Jesus physically ascend up into the clouds and up into heaven. In Acts 1, verses 9 through 11. Acts 1, 9 through 11. And when he had spoken these things, while they behold, he was taken up, and a cloud received him out of their sight. And while they looked steadfastly toward heaven as he went up, behold, two men stood by them in white apparel, angels, which said, you men of Galilee, why do you stand gazing up into heaven? This same Jesus, which is taken up from you into heaven, shall come in like manner as you've seen him go into heaven. The fifth example of rapture in the Scripture would be Philip, horizontally caught away. So Philip was sent by the Holy Spirit away from his productive ministry to go, and on his way, he meets the Ethiopian eunuch reading Isaiah but not understanding it. And they then travel in his chariot, and Philip explains Christ in the book of Isaiah. He explains salvation through the cross. And it says in verse 39, Acts 8, verse 39, and when they were come up out of the water, because he was baptizing the eunuch, the Spirit of the Lord caught away Philip, and that the eunuch saw him no more, and he went on his way rejoicing. The eunuch didn't freak out. Wow, you know, if this is that powerful God who raised himself up from the dead, then certainly he can do something special with one of his followers. But Philip was found at Azotus, and passing through, he preached in all the cities till he came to Caesarea. So God interrupts Philip's travel to have him share the gospel so that it went to Africa. The gospel explained, Acts 8:39, and Philip was horizontally raptured, caught away. The Apostle Paul doesn't even mention his own name when he talks about himself in 2 Corinthians 12, verses 2 through 5. And this is what I suggest is the sixth rapture mentioned in the scripture. 2 Corinthians 12, 2 through 5. I knew a man in Christ over 14 years ago, whether in body, I can't tell, or whether out of body, I can't tell. God knows. Such a one was caught up to the third heaven. So when we think about our atmosphere around the earth is the first heaven. What we see in space with stars and planets is the second heaven, and the third, the spiritual heaven, God's realm. And verse 3, and I knew such a man, whether in body or out of body, I can't tell, God knows, how that he was caught up into paradise and heard unspeakable words, which it is not lawful for a man to utter. Of such a one will I glory, yet not of myself will I glory, but in my infirmities. So Paul, nicely enough, says, I'm not allowed to say what I saw in heaven. John was, because John was given that and told to write those things in the book of Revelation. So be aware of people who claim to have heaven tourism, and they're going to tell you exactly what they saw, and usually it doesn't align with the scripture. Paul was caught up. The seventh one, the Apostle John, in Revelation 4, verses 1 and 2. And after this, I looked, and behold, a door was opened in heaven. And the first voice which I heard was, as it were, a trumpet talking with me, which said, come up hither, and I will show you things which must be hereafter. And immediately I was in the Spirit, and beheld, a throne was set in heaven, and one sat on the throne. So here's John being caught up to heaven, but most of us would also suggest that this is foreshadowing or talking about or directly representing the rapture of the church as well, because the church is not spoken of on earth after that. The church, the eighth example, would be that in 1 Thessalonians 4:13 to 18, We read that. We won't all sleep, but we will be transformed. And that is in 1 Thessalonians and 1 Corinthians that the church will be raptured. The eighth or the ninth one, and this is one that sometimes people miss. During the tribulation, God has his two witnesses. Again, likely Moses and Elijah. And Revelation 11, verse 12, he says, and after these 3 days, let me take a step back. The two witnesses are doing miracles. They're God's two witnesses. The Antichrist is not allowed to touch them. If people try to kill them, fire comes out of their mouth and kills those people who try to harm God's two witnesses. And they cause it to not rain. So the miracles of Moses and Elijah are done by them. And then God allows, when their mission is done, allows the Antichrist to kill them. And their bodies are left for 3.5 days in the city of Jerusalem, laying in the street there. And people, this is the only time people rejoice in the tribulation, send gifts worldwide. They're watching them on satellite TV. And they're happy because the two witnesses that caused them such trouble are dead. But what does God say? After 3 days and a half, the Spirit of life from God entered into them, the two witnesses, and they stood upon their feet, and great fear fell upon them that saw them. And they heard a great voice from heaven saying to them, come up hither. And they ascended up to heaven in a cloud, and their enemies beheld them. Wow. I would call that a rapture. When they're resurrected physically and they're alive, and then they're caught up physically, they'll go up into the clouds and everyone sees this. So I count 9 raptures in the scripture. You know, Jesus promised in John 14, "Let not your heart be troubled. You believe in God, believe also in me. In my Father's house are many mansions. If it were not so, I would have told you. I go to prepare a place for you, and if I go and prepare a place for you, I will come again and receive you unto myself, that where I am, you may be also." So the principle is not a kingdom theology of we have to have 5 or 6 or 7 mountains of areas of education and government and entertainment, all that, to make the earth righteous enough to trigger Christ being able to come back to earth. That's not scriptural. What's scriptural is Jesus said, "I go to prepare a place for you, that where I am, heaven, you may be also." Isn't it nice that the burden is not on us? The burden is on Christ. And he's had nearly 2,000 years to prepare a place for you. What must your mansion look like? Wow. God, who has all things at his resources. And he says, "I will come and receive you unto myself." We don't look for the Antichrist. We look for the great and glorious appearing of our Lord Jesus Christ. And here's the thing. We're not talking about his return at the end of the tribulation. We're talking about his appearing in the clouds for us to meet him in the air. He says in 1 Corinthians 15, verse 50, that flesh and blood cannot inherit the kingdom of God. Neither does corruption inherit incorruption. "Behold, I show you a mystery. We shall not all sleep, but we shall all be changed. In the moment, in a twinkling of an eye, at the last trump, the trumpet shall sound, the dead shall be raised incorruptible, and we shall be changed. For this corruption must put on incorruption, this mortal must put on immortality." God's plan is to change us instantly. Resurrect the physical dead bodies of those who have died since the resurrection of Christ and those of us who are alive now. Jesus didn't say, "Let me prepare you for the tribulation." He said, "Let not your heart be troubled. I go to prepare a place for you." So what do we need to have? Patience. God says to occupy till I come. He doesn't mean a political occupy. Go sit in the street and protest and do nothing and add no value. No. Or damage things. No. Occupy, he says, be about living a holy life, a Christian example. Live peaceably where it's possible with all men. In Hebrews 10, 36, 37, "For you have need of patience, that after you have done the will of God, you might receive the promise. For yet a little while, and he that shall come and will not tarry." Sometimes we think, "Lord, I've been waiting for the rapture for a long time." Well, think about God's timing. He's got a 7,000-year plan here from the creation and fall of mankind to his wrapping things up. And we are almost to the end. We're about 7+ years from the end of the 6,000-year period. We know the 6,000 to 7,000-year period will be Christ reigning physically on earth in the millennial period. And so, wow, the rapture could happen at any time. You don't want to be left behind. You want to be taken with him. In 1 Thessalonians 1, verses 9 and 10, "Though they themselves show us what the manner of entering in we had unto you, and how you turned to God from idols to serve the living and true God, and to wait for his Son from heaven, whom he raised from the dead, even Jesus, who delivered us from the wrath to come." Now you could say, "Oh, well, that's wrath going to hell, our eternal punishment." Yes. But so many times when he talks about the wrath to come, he's talking about God's judgment on this earth of sin. Because he says, "I will not," Genesis chapter 6, "I will not always strive with man." God's not going to put up with sin forever and rebellion. It's his creation. It's his resources. We are his creation, and how dare we, as the created being, shake our fist against God? So our reward is not wrath. Our reward in Colossians 3 and verse 24 is a reward of inheritance. Amen. And if you would like a good resource, Chuck Missler's book called The Rapture is a fantastic book for that. So I'll see you, believers in Christ, here or in heaven there or in the air on the way up.
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23: 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I'm Ken Anderson along with George Allman and John Clements. We'll be here for the next hour talking about all kinds of stuff going on in your yard and garden. 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
24: Good morning.
23: Good morning. Another nice spring day out there, and we have classes.
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23: And
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23: 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Or if you want to go today in San Diego at 9 o'clock, it's going to be summer vegetable planting with Kathleen, very popular class. And at 9:30 in Poway, it's going to be California milkweed care and culture with Amanda Matthews from Santa Maria Roots. So she's going to be talking specifically about California milkweed, which
24: the Californica.
23: There's other native.
24: There are, but that's the one she really focuses on. She'll talk about others, but that's what she's going to focus on, and then get into the benefits as pollinators and such.
23: It should be interesting. You said you're trying to get her on.
24: Trying to get on the radio as well. Looking for perhaps the early part of June.
23: That would be nice. I am curious. Yes, yes, that has my curiosity
24: piqued. Interest.
23: Yeah. So that's at 9:30 here in Poway. 9 o'clock summer vegetables with Kathleen in San Diego. Get to either store early so you can get a good parking spot in San Diego and a good seat for both of the classes. That reminds me one other thing. We still have a couple of weeks left. If you shop in the San Diego store on the weekends, we have free valet service in San Diego.
24: That's pretty cool.
23: I
24: experienced that myself last weekend.
23: and when I say free, I mean free. We pick up the tab for it, so we're paying the tip on it too. You pull in, jump out of your car, they'll take care of your car, and then when you're done, you bring it back in and we will load everything up and get you on your way, and then you don't have to deal with the parking lot down in San Diego, which can be
24: small,
23: challenging at times. So anyway, that's a service that we've introduced, and we're going to be doing that through at least through the end of May, maybe longer, but through May for sure. So be sure to take advantage of that while you're down there. It'll make your life much easier. I promise.